0: Peace be unto you. Assalamu alaikum.
1: It's a new beginning. 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
0: A'udhu billahi minash shaitani rajim. Bismillahir Rahmanir Rahim. In the name of Allah, the Beneficent, the Merciful, all praise is due to Allah, the Lord of all the worlds. We want to welcome our friends in South Africa, the United States, and around the world to this week's edition of A Conversation with El-Hajj Mori Salah Khan. I'm pleased to be your host, coming to you once again through the Salam Media platform out of Johannesburg, South Africa. 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We don't just report the news. We advise you on what you can do about it. Today's topic for discussion is the Project 2025 Challenge for Muslims in America. Now, before we get deeply into the topic for today, we have a very special surprise guest. A brother who really needs no introduction. He's one of the most well-known and respected Muslim clerics in the United States. In fact, in the world, he's very well-known around the globe and highly respected. He is my dear brother, none other than Sheikh Omar Suleiman, who is joining us from Texas. Let's bring him on without any further ado, Brother Sadiq, so we can begin this conversation. He's just going to be with us for about 15 to 20 minutes, inshallah.
2: Assalamu alaikum wa rahmatullahi wa barakatuh.
0: Wa alaikum salam wa rahmatullah. Brother, it's good to finally have you on with us, brother.
2: Alhamdulillah. It's good to see you.
0: Alhamdulillah. We have you with us just for a short period of time, so we want to get right into about three or four questions that I have for you that will fill this space without any problem whatsoever. The first, you know, you just came back from South Africa. Is that right? Correct.
2: Yeah, I was just
0: saying. So let's begin there, brother. You know, this broadcast is out of Johannesburg, the Salam Media Broadcast Network, and being that you were just there,
2: yeah,
0: share with me your impressions of your visit.
2: Incredible, mashallah, an incredible community, truly. So I've been to Johannesburg just one time about a decade ago, and that was the only place I'd visited in South Africa before. But this time, you know, I had the opportunity to do Cape Town, Johannesburg, and Durban, and to see sort of the breadth of the Muslim community there with its institutions and with its rich history and just unique positioning. First of all, the people, the hospitality is unlike anything I've ever seen before. Mashallah, incredible hospitality. I think I ate more in a week than I ate in a year. So they take their hospitality seriously, mashallah. But I had the opportunity to meet people that have been a part of the generational development of this incredible community. From ulama to activists to people that had been in the struggle with Mandela. I had the opportunity to record a conversation with Lady Pandor, may Allah bless her, preserve her, of course, was the minister that was the face of the case against Israel at the ICJ.
0: Yes.
2: It was just so impressive. And I think that sometimes it takes someone from the outside to tell you or to just, you know, remind you, like, you have something extremely special here that there actually is no equivalent to the South African Muslim community in the world that I've seen. I can't quite put my finger on it, but it's just so unique. And so I hope that, inshallah, they are able to flourish and grow to their full potential. My favorite dua there, Brother Mari, subhanAllah, I actually said it even in my khutbah, was, may Allah take you from strength to strength. So that's the dua that they say. And I said, what a beautiful dua. What a beautiful supplication. I'll never forget that. May Allah take you from strength to strength. So to the South African Muslim community, may Allah take you from strength to strength.
0: Ameen. Ameen. Did you by chance get to meet Nelson Mandela's grandson, who happens to be Muslim?
2: I have communicated with him before, but he wasn't there when I was there this time around. So I know that he was out of the country. Yeah.
0: All right, moving right along, my brother. You had a very thought-provoking conversation with a certain pastor, a Palestinian pastor, just recently. I was just so impressed with that exchange between the two of you, Reverend Munther Isaac, and it was chilling for me to hear that half of the Palestinian Christians in Gaza are gone. SubhanAllah. But that conversation you had, share your thoughts on it and some of the issues that you all discussed with our audience.
2: So, JazakAllah Khair for bringing that up. So Reverend Munder Ishaq is the head of the church in Bethlehem, the Lutheran church. And I had the opportunity to host another Reverend, Mitri Rahib, who's a mentor of his in the U.S. prior to October 7th. We visited multiple Christian leaders. And you could tell that there was a sense of shame, deep shame, that most Christian leaders in the West felt when they met him. And I think that Reverend Munder puts as well much of Western Christianity to shame, right? To claim to care so much about Jesus, peace be upon him, and the man of Jesus Christ, peace be upon him, and everything that emanates from his story, yet to be not only complicit in the secular sense with the genocide of the people in the land of Christ, but to actually give it Christ language, religious language, right, and religious cover. And you know, it's also convoluted, right? So you got Trump tweeting out the picture of himself as the Pope. You know, you've got people that talk about Donald Trump here, especially in Texas, like these mega churches, as if he's the Messiah, right? They really talk about him like he's the Messiah, with an Israeli flag flying in the background. Speaking to Reverend Munder was, I think, extremely telling for many people that were watching, Muslims as well, by the way. What people don't understand about indigenous communities, right, the indigenous Palestinian community, in specific, and indigenous communities as a whole, is that the bond that is shared between people who have, you know, strove together against colonization for centuries is a strong bond, and it's not ruptured easily. And so I, you know, on my mom's side of the family are Palestinian Christians and Muslims. My mom grew up in Bethlehem. She went to the Schmidt School, which all of her teachers were nuns, right next to the Holy Sepulchre. I was able to exchange so much with Reverend Munder. Like, it's a natural relationship. And I think that similar to when you speak to, you know, indigenous folks in any community, that they've transcended multiple obstacles that typically exist between human beings because they've shared in a struggle. And so Palestinian Christians and Muslims, there's no awkwardness. It's actually very natural. You know, I remember when Shireen Abu Akla was killed, the Palestinian American journalist, like most people didn't even know that she was Christian because the lingo is the same. The presentation is the same. We watched her cover Palestine all of these years, it really was just very natural, right? So I think that it poses a challenge to Western Christianity in particular, Christian Zionists, which are particularly lethal, but also offers a window into just how indigenous the Palestinian community actually is, like how real Palestinian culture is that it has existed for all of these years. And I saw an image today, by the way, that really bothered me. Of course, there are multiple images that bother me every day, like I think all of us. But, you know, like it was showing an Israeli officer at a checkpoint who's from Chicago, like a lady from Chicago, stopping elderly Palestinians from being able to go back home to their home that was within that checkpoint, and pushing them and you know, showing extreme aggression towards them. It just shows you how nasty this all is. And Israelis actually have no culture, because it's a non-existent culture. It's completely based upon confiscating not just land, but that's why you walk around the streets in D.C., you have Israeli hummus and Israeli falafel and Israeli everything. You know, soon you have Israeli makluba. It's not real. Mm-hmm. It's stolen, right? And so I think that interview with Reverend Munder offers a window into a much-needed layer of Palestinian existence that predates the existence of Israel.
1: Salam Media, a global voice for humanity.
0: Indeed, it does. And on that note, there's a new documentary that's been released. And, you know, when I saw it a few days ago, I immediately just blasted it out to as many of our groups and individual leaders and activists as I possibly could, encouraging them to see it before it got taken down. The Settlers. Have you seen it?
2: I have.
0: What are your thoughts on it? I thought it was very powerful, brother.
2: Extremely powerful. Well done. There's a reason why there's so much pressure to take it down. I would say that, coming from a Palestinian perspective, some elements of this are never ideal. It's like the No Other Land that won an Oscar. Right. Some elements of this are never ideal, right? Because there is an attempt to separate settlers from the entire existence of Israel as a settler colonial state, and to offer a nuance that doesn't exist, right? To say that, you know, it's only this fringe group of extremists that needs to be challenged, not recognizing that it's the entire state that exists within the same framework. So that certainly is problematic. But, in this climate, in this context, it's important to expose as much as possible just the daily abuses that Palestinians are subjected to. And I think it's very compelling, because I think that many people, when they just watch what happens to Palestinians on a daily basis, I'm like, that's life. Because there's this idea that, you know, Palestinians just cannot dwell in peace, right? So it's they always have to cause trouble. They always have to, you know, stir up trouble. And if only they would just accept the status quo, right? And the reality is that the status quo is what you see in that documentary. It's someone walking into your house at any time that they please, punching your mom in the face, spitting on your father, kicking your babies in the face, throwing you out of a home that's been in your family for generations, and telling you you can't cross the street and you can't do that, depriving you of food whenever they feel like it. Your entire existence is at the behest of this monster. Of the state. It's infuriating. It's like when Coates talks about, like, you know, what it did to him when he went there and what it reminded of him. It conjures the memories of the worst of what we have learned about in terms of oppression over the last century. So all of that is present. Elements of that are present in Palestine. And it's important for the average decent human being to be exposed to that. I often try to remind people, like even in my community, that, as in here in Texas, right? Because we're in a very unique place in Texas, right? Mm-hmm. That we have to make the distinction between the malicious and informed, and the person who's generally just completely uninformed.
0: Right.
2: So you have to be willing to speak to someone who just really does not know any better and has been fed just an incredible amount of misinformation, and shatter that facade that they have. And if you do, then you can often usher in the other elements of the conversation that are necessary to be had. But the visual of what that documentary gives, and so many of these new pieces of information that are incomplete but still impactful, is important to at least shatter the, you know, Israel is this peaceful democracy, the only democracy in the Middle East that just wants to live in a bad neighborhood. And, you know, Muslims just hate Jews, and that's why they want to remove this state. Like that garbage narrative has to go. And sometimes it takes visuals like that to shatter it. And you know, by the way, even Jews that go on these birthright trips, some of them break the mold, right? Like you listen to Simone Zimmerman's story and those that, was it called Israelism? Another powerful documentary that came out over the last year, right? Of people that were young Jews that were taken on birthright trips. And some of them dared to just ask the question, like, what's on the other side of that wall?
0: Yes.
2: and managed to break out of the shell that was given to them. So alhamdulillah, we have to keep moving. We have to keep penetrating. It's frustrating at times, but it's necessary. And, you know, this is a struggle that has been going on now for over 7 decades. And yes, inshallah, we will continue to struggle until we see the freedom of these people realized within Naitan.
0: Sheikh Omar, I would be negligent if I did not ask you about one of the most well-known political prisoners in the world, right in your backyard, Dr. Afia Siddiqui, and also Imam Jamil. Imam Jamil has been given a medical prognosis of less than 6 months to live. So we have Afia, we have the attention that the Turkish sister, Rumeysa, her Aztürk, her the savage way that she was taken into custody, someone capturing that on video and it being shared and people being outraged. You know, when I saw that video, Sheikh Omar, I immediately thought about Afia. I thought about March of 2003 when she was in that taxi cab on the way to the airport for a visit to Islamabad to visit her maternal uncle and also to speak with government officials about her ideas for significantly upgrading the educational system. And never making it. I mean, the taxi being stopped, her and her three young children being forced out of it. You know, the screams of Rumeysa, you know, brought to mind for me the screams of Afia Siddiqui. Mm-hmm. And the terror that she experienced. Afia is right in your backyard. And you have been, I know that you have been trying to visit her as a cleric, which is what you're supposed to be able to do, and she is supposed to be entitled to, even as a prisoner. Have you had that visit as of yet?
2: No. So first of all, jazakallah khair to you, Brother Mari, for coming down multiple times over all these years and trying to stir the conscience of the community here for our sister in our backyard. May Allah reward you for coming down so often and doing what you do. Several things to speak about here. You know, number one, when you talk about Dr. Afia and Imam Jamil, I think that there is a problem in our community, not just of a lack of courage, frankly, or a lack of concern, but there is this way of thinking that, look, what's left of them anyway? Like, we know Dr. Afia is psychologically deeply troubled, emotionally deeply troubled by everything that's happened to her. She's probably a shell of herself and all the abuse that she's been through. What's the point of even trying to get her out? We've got bigger fish to fry. We've got bigger causes. And it's important to connect Dr. Afia's case, as you just did, to Rumeysa. Dr. Afia is every woman in Gaza that's been neglected and has had everything about her life stolen from her. Dr. Afia is every single oppressed Muslim woman that has been on a camera or off a camera, a hafidh of Quran, a woman who, once you start to come into knowing of what's happened to her, you don't even have to be a Muslim, like, to just be deeply disturbed. And if you have iman, you have faith, to have even an ounce of faith and to read and to come into knowledge of what's happened to her, it's hard to put into words. The same thing is true about Imam Jamil. It's like, what's the point of trying to get Imam Jamil out now? He's you know, he's got his prognosis. He's going to pass away. Allah knows when, but, you know, he's old. SubhanAllah, him and my father were friends in Louisiana. Mm-hmm. Same age, exact mm-hmm. same age, in fact. And, you know, my father wept when I told him about the prognosis, you know, of Imam Jamil.

0: you know, with his family. And that's actually something very profound. Like, look, let Afia go home. Afia's had so much taken from her. Let her go back to her family and whatever's left of her family, and live out whatever is left of her life in dignity. Just because she's had so much of her life stolen doesn't mean that she has to end her life in theft. And the same thing is true with Imam Jamil. Let Imam Jamil go home and spend that time outside of these prison bars with decency, with dignity, an imam of his people, with his community surrounding him, with his family around him. And if indeed it is his time, and only Allah knows when a person's time is, let him have a proper hospital, a proper parting, a proper ghusl, a proper, like, it's just so much that has to happen there, right? And if you're Kyrie's son, you know, and may Allah bless him, you know, Kyrie's like a brother to me. If you're Kyrie, your every day counts, every moment counts with your dad, right? And so they're fighting for him, and we have to fight for him as well, inshallah. The docuseries is done, alhamdulillah. So that'll be aired soon, inshallah. So that was funded, and honestly, we need to shed light on Dr. Afia as well, and perhaps think about how to put forth, you know, more towards the narrative to bring out more of the American public to her case, inshallah. But, you know, subhanAllah, Haj Mori, you were at the masjid the night we had Imam Jamil speak to our community over the phone. You know, Valley Ranch Islamic Center is one of the largest masjids in the country. It was just so poetic. That was the most crowded I've ever seen the masjid outside of Ramadan and Jummah, by the way. I've never seen the masjid that crowded outside of Ramadan and Jummah.
1: Yeah, it was very impressive. Very impressive, the numbers were.
0: It was packed to the, you know, the whole Musalla. People were sitting in the hallways. And Imam Jamil called from prison at that moment and was able to address us through the microphone. And I mean, that was just, that's the divine decree of Allah subhanahu wa ta'ala, that we had that blessing to listen to him. I mean, and I want him to come speak to us in person. I really do. Like, I want us to have those moments with him, inshallah. Not because we deserve him. We don't deserve him, to be honest with you, as a community. We've let him down, as we have all these political prisoners. But perhaps having someone that's been through that and that has the history that he has, address this community in person with whatever time he has. And by the way, he still sounds, Imam Jamil is still Imam Jamil when he speaks, right?
1: Mm-hmm.
0: I think it's the message that we need right now, the courage that we need right now, the unbeaten spirit of Imam Jamil speaking to our community, inshallah, to really wake us all up and to say that this moment demands from you courage, not cowardice.
1: Indeed.
0: Inshallah, we were able to get him out soon. What you mentioned about Rumaysa, it's important, as you've said, the imagery, right? We saw Rumaysa get abducted, but what we haven't seen is that Rumaysa's already had two asthma attacks in prison.
1: Right.
0: I've been in touch with their attorney, trying to go see her in Louisiana. I'm from Louisiana, and I know how bad Louisiana is. I've been to many of these facilities. Mahmoud's in Louisiana, Mahmoud Khalil's in Louisiana, and Rumaysa's in Louisiana. There's a reason why they send them down to these courts in Louisiana, the most racist judges in the country.
1: Mm-hmm.
0: It's very intentional why they send them to the middle of nowhere in Louisiana. Like Mahmoud's in Gina, you might remember the story of the Gina 6. That's where he's at.
1: Yes.
0: They're in Louisiana, right? Like,
1: yes.
0: These are the places where lynchings happen. These are the places where you have the most racist slaveholding centers in the world.
1: Mm-hmm. Right?
0: So just imagine if we saw Afia get abducted, if we saw what was happening to Afia in those prison cells. So if we saw what was happening to Rumaysa, like if you saw the image of that young scholar, you know, innocent Turkish sister having a panic attack, dressed in prison clothes with nothing but cruelty around her. If there was a video of we abducted a leak, would we be able to sleep? So there's something about the disappearance of these people and us not seeing their trauma, because it's not the same to read about it or to hear about it. Even now, like, it doesn't provoke the same outrage like when you see it. And that's why Zionists are trying to hide what's happening in Gaza, but you can only

0: only do so much to hide hundreds of thousands of people being ripped to pieces, right? You can't hide it all, no matter what filters or shadow bins you put out there.
1: Salam Media, a global voice for humanity.
0: So we have to access them. With Dr. Afia, I'm considering filing a lawsuit against the facility. I actually said this in the protest. I've never sued anyone in my life before. I've never filed a lawsuit. My brother's an attorney. I've never filed a lawsuit before. But this might be the first time that we actually sue someone because it's just it makes no sense. Why are you forbidding her from just getting, you know, what any prisoner is supposedly entitled to in this country, which is at least, you know, chaplaincy. At least, right? I wouldn't be going in there as an activist. I'd be going in there as a chaplain. I've done prison chaplaincy. I've done hospital chaplaincy. Why is that not being afforded to her? What are you trying to hide?
2: Mm-hmm.
0: So I'm considering it, and you know, we'll see how it goes. We're still fighting it. We're still petitioning it. We're still working to get access to her. But ultimately, Brother Mari, like it's time for Pakistan to do what Pakistan was supposed to do a long time ago.
2: Right.
0: You know, Donald Trump is a morally bankrupt human being. We know that. But he's also a deal maker. He's a shrewd deal maker. You know, appeal to the deal maker, not to the moral side of him, and make a deal with, you know, this man. And, you know, you can figure it out. Pakistan can figure it out and bring her home. I'd much rather walk her out of that prison cell, inshallah, and go visit Pakistan with her, you know, and have her freed, inshallah. So that's the ultimate goal, and we can't lose sight of that. And everything in the process is merely another excuse that we make before Allah for our collective failure.
2: Amen. Yes, indeed. All right, final question to you, Sheikh Omar. And again, I thank you for the time that you've given us today on such short notice. Our theme for today, what I'm going to be dealing with after the break, is the title of the khutbah that I delivered this past Friday at Masjid Bilal in Richmond, Virginia, the Project 2025 Challenge for Muslims in America. And my focus was not a reactionary, you know, response to the Project 2025 agenda of the MAGA crowd that has everyone concerned. But it was, you know, using that language and articulating what, from my humble perspective, is the challenge facing us. What is our Project 2025, or what should be our Project 2025 challenge, you know, for Muslims here in this corner of the world? I'd like for you to just share whatever thought you have on that question, as a final statement from you for us today.
0: Yeah, jazakallah khair. I think the first thing that just comes to mind is, like, look, these people are very intentional about their agenda. Nothing is random. There's a sense that Donald Trump is a random human being, that the steps that this administration is taking are based in, you know, some sort of hot temperament. This is a very intentional administration driven by a white supremacist agenda. And global white supremacy looks like Gaza. You know, that's the most obvious manifestation of global white supremacy is Gaza in this climate. So the first and foremost is just recognize how deeply intentional these people are in crafting their agenda and executing their agenda. And the way that he works is he establishes precedent. So it's chaos. And in that chaos, establish precedent for this, a precedent for that, and then build on this precedent and build on that precedent. But there is an end game here for the types of people that are in his administration. There's an end game, right? And it's malicious and evil and has to be, you know, opposed with every fiber of our beings. So that's the first thing, is recognize how much they plan. You know, my khutbah was about the verse that Allah defends those who believe, in Allah yudafi'u 'an alladhina amanu. But the next verse is, Allah giving permission to the believers to defend themselves. And the way that the scholar spoke about it is that one of the ways that Allah defends the believers is by allowing them to defend themselves, that Allah does not restrain you. Like, why do we accept for ourselves such a humiliated state and accept for ourselves to always be on the back foot? Let's study, let's organize, let's use what Allah has given us. You know, use our voices, use our collective strength to stand up, right, to this. The second thing that I would say is that at no point should Muslims ever demonstrate apathy towards others that suffer from the same beast that they suffer from. And that's one of the sad realities, is that we do, right? And like, look, I don't, you know, just very openly, like, I think about Gaza when I wake up in the morning. I think about Gaza when I go to sleep. Gaza is dominating my personal, like, I'm preoccupied with it mentally, emotionally, spiritually. I'm preoccupied, right? But I also recognize, like, what's happening is not uniquely happening to the Palestinian people in terms of the structure of it. I think the grossest manifestation of what that structure is capable of is happening to the Palestinian people. Mm-hmm. But, like, we can't be apathetic, and we have to think about others that are suffering right now around us, and we have to build with those that are suffering the various injustices, whether it's under genocide, Joe, or under... I don't know what term has been coined for Trump yet, right? But whatever administration, whatever structure, whatever it is, right? We have to build with people that have been demolished by the same system and structure that's in place right now, even if the worst manifestation of that is what's happening in Gaza. So, you know, like, what I loved, and I'll end with this thought, inshallah. I think everyone should read the remarks of Mahmoud Khalil from prison, from his hearing, and read the letter that he wrote. Mahmoud was using the few minutes that he had to advocate for those that have been languishing in the ICE detention centers for months or even years, with no one uttering a word of concern for them. I love that about him. And by the way, mashallah, his wife Noor is equally just incredibly inspiring. She just gave birth.
2: Yes.
0: You know, and she's very inspiring, mashallah. She's a woman of faith.
2: Yes.
0: And one thing that we say to her, I mean, I told her, and I say, and I think we remind her that, you know, we don't remember the moments we were born. We don't remember the first people that saw us or that we saw in terms of the moments. But inshallah, her son will know that her father is an absolute hero. So that story, that birth story, will always be that my father is a hero. My father wasn't present at my birth because my father was present for justice, and he's a hero. And so we should be, you know, moved by these stories around us. And I'm very inspired personally. Like, when I read what Mahmoud wrote and said, subhanAllah, and you listen to what Noor has said, like, how do you, as a 9-month pregnant woman who had your husband abducted in front of you, still speak with that clarity, right?
2: Right.
0: But that's what our faith is supposed to give us. Our iman is supposed to give us moral clarity. And so let's, you know, these people have clarity in their evil. They know exactly what they want to do. I mean, they're putting out, like, AI videos of Masjid al-Aqsa being blown up. They're not making... They no longer have any reason to restrain their bigotry. They don't, you know. So they speak very openly here and over there, right? So they have no reason to hide their agenda anymore. Let's lean into our call for justice, what Allah commands us to do, and be intentional and strategic and organized and determined, courageous. This is a moment that calls for it, inshallah. And may Allah allow us to rise to the moment.
2: I mean, Sheikh Omar, I want to thank you so much, brother. You gave us more than 15, 20 minutes, alhamdulillah. And it's been a real pleasure. And without any, there's no question about it, inshallah ta'ala. I know you have a busy schedule, but at some point I'd like to have you back and continue this very important conversation. May Allah subhanahu wa ta'ala bless the rest of your day, your family, your community. Oh, and by the way, I understand that next weekend you are going to be in one of my favorite homes away from home. You're going to be visiting the Islamic Association of Raleigh in North Carolina. Yes. Is that right?
0: Inshallah, yes.
2: Inshallah ta'ala, I'm going to do my best to be there as well. I've got to be in Minnesota that weekend for the Coalition for Civil Freedom's annual family conference. But inshallah ta'ala, my intent, my hope is to fly from there on Sunday morning and be present in North Carolina to be able to hear the presentation you're going to get there, inshallah ta'ala, and sit with you.
0: It'll be an honor, inshallah.
2: Inshallah ta'ala, bless the rest of your day, Aki. Okay, we're going to go to a station break now, and then we'll come back on the other side with a recap of some of the thoughts I shared at the Jummah last Friday at Masjid Bilal.
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2: Welcome back. Alhamdulillah for that surprise visit we had with Sheikh Omar Suleiman. Really pleased that he was able to spend a little more time with us than I had originally expected. It was time well spent. This past Friday, I paid my monthly visit to Masjid Bilal in Richmond, Virginia, as guest khatib for Jummah. And the topic of focus for me in Friday's address was the Project 2025 Challenge for Muslims in North America. That was the title of my address, the Jummah khutbah that I delivered. And alhamdulillah, it was very well received. The unfortunate thing, however, was that I forgot to press start for the live stream on my device, and so we weren't able to share it as we normally would live. That being said, I have this little bit of an outline that I'm going to spend the final minutes of today's broadcast on, just kind of providing an overview of the points of reflection, points of attention that I touched upon in my address. First of all, the point number one was a reminder to us all, beginning with myself, that the character challenge is a very important challenge for us. You know, this is a time for deepening our iman, our faith, and tawakkul, our trust in Allah subhanahu wa ta'ala, and what Allah has given us through our beloved Prophet, Allahu alayhi wa sallam, peace and blessings be upon him. To have, you know, to deepen the well of iman and tawakkul and hone our character as we're supposed to hone it as Muslims, as conscious Muslims. You know, too many of us fail the trust factor during times of challenge. And so this is a very critical area of focus in terms of, you know, a point of attention that we need to give time and effort to. Point number two, the family. Family solidarity. This challenge is a very important challenge. You know, after our unflinching, inshallah ta'ala, commitment to La ilaha illallah Muhammad Rasulullah, there is no God but one God, Allah, and Muhammad, peace and blessings be upon him, is his last divinely sent prophet and messenger. You know, after that declaration, after that conscious declaration, brothers and sisters, the most important challenge from my perspective is the family challenge, keeping our families, strengthening our families and protecting them, protecting our families. You know, this is very, very important. And, you know, some of us have to learn this the hard way. And, but it's something that we should especially bear in mind during these very challenging times. Family is so important, and strengthening and protecting our families, protecting the integrity of our families is so important. Point number three, doing our part to help strengthen and defend the Ummah. This is imperative, and Sheikh Omar touched upon this, you know, in his comments, you know, on a number of times he touched upon how important it is for us to be conscious of, you know, doing our part to strengthen and protect the Ummah, you know, with special focus on those who are being oppressed. We have a special obligation. And it's not just the Muslims who are being oppressed. We have a responsibility to oppress people across the board. Across the board. So, you know, this is something very important. Doing our part to help strengthen and defend the better of the two Americas is also imperative. Again, with special focus on those who are being oppressed. You know, the Quran instructs us to stand firmly for justice, even if it be against ourselves. This is the Quran. Stand firmly for justice as witnesses to Allah, even if it be against yourselves, your parents, or your kin, or whether it be against rich or poor, for Allah can best protect both. And then we are instructed in that same verse of the Quran, do not follow the lusts of your heart. You know, the passions, the things that sometimes grab us and pull us a certain way out of, you know, passionate desire for whatever it happens to be. Do not follow the lusts of your heart, lest you swerve. And if you distort justice or decline to do justice, know that Allah is ever aware, ever mindful of what you do. Our Prophet sallallahu alaihi wasallam, peace and blessings be upon him, said, when you see an evil action, you must change it with your hand. If you cannot do so with your tongue, the jihad of the tongue, if you cannot do so, detest it within your heart, but know that this is the weakest degree of faith. Point number five. As American citizens, we not only have a right to agitate for positive change, we have a constitutional obligation to do so. And this is very important. The Bill of Rights places this obligation on each and every one of our shoulders. Thomas Jefferson, who had his contradictions, he had his contradictions, but he was also a very wise man. He was one of the founding fathers, he's considered to be one of the most important founding fathers of this experiment in quote unquote democracy called America. One of the most important. And no doubt, I believe when I read this excerpt from a letter, that, you know, I first of all, I saw it It's one of the inscriptions on the wall of his memorial in downtown Washington, D.C. When you walk up into the memorial, you see the inscriptions of his writings and maybe an excerpt from a speech, a famous speech he delivered. Anyway, I remember reading this one inscription into the wall that really grabbed my attention, and it caused me so much. It caused me to wonder so much about its origin that I did a little research. I wanted to know exactly when he wrote this and what the circumstance was. And I discovered that he had written these words in a letter to one of his close friends. I imagine that he wrote this letter in the wee hours of the night when everything was still. And he was all alone with his conscience, with his own personal contradictions. I mean, he was a slaveholder while being one of the principal drafters of those hallowed words. We hold these truths to be self-evident that all men are created equal. All right. And are endowed by their creator with certain inalienable rights, among these life, liberty, and the pursuit of happiness. You know, being one of the principal drafters of this language, he was also a slaveholder. So he was mired in contradictions, he was. And, but again, he was a very wise man. And I imagine he was all alone with himself. Everything was still. His conscience was bothering him. And, because of his own contradictions, but also his concerns of for what was happening, you know, in this fledgling democracy that was just beginning to form, the threats to it. You know, one of the things that he reportedly said, "I tremble for my country when I reflect God is just. His justice cannot sleep forever." These were the words. "I tremble for my country when I reflect God is just. His justice cannot sleep forever." And this reminds me of something that another founding father said, Benjamin Franklin. He was one of the seniors of the Constitutional Convention. He was one of the members of the convention that was a little older than the majority, you know. And at the conclusion of the convention, one of the reporters reportedly asked Franklin, Benjamin Franklin, "What have you wrought with this Constitution? What have you wrought?" And his response was, "A republic, if you can keep it." Profound words. A warning that there would be some difficult days ahead. A republic, if you can keep it. A republic is supposed to be the highest form of representative government. And he was warning his compatriots that, you know, now the work begins. You know, we've drafted this document. We passed it. It's now the law of the land. Now the real challenge begins, and that challenge is ongoing. This is an unfinished experiment in democracy that's still ongoing. Moving right along, because we're at the end of the broadcast now. Our political prisoners, Afia Siddiqui, Imam Jamil Al-Amin, and many others, are a litmus test, as Sheikh Omar attested. They're a litmus test for us. You know, again, our sister Afia, she was the Rumeysa Ozturk of 2003. Those who saw the video of Rumeysa being taken into custody, hearing her screams, and subhanAllah, My understanding is that she was on the phone at the time that she was kidnapped. She was on the phone with her mother in Turkey. Imagine the terror that her mother must have felt hearing her daughter scream and then all of a sudden being cut off. SubhanAllah. It's terrible. The terroristic behavior of this nation that likes to present itself around the world as the land of liberty and justice for all is absolutely terrible. It's terrible. So we have got to bear in mind that if things are going to change, it's going to have to come through effort. And Muslims, to my Muslim brothers and sisters, we have to do our part. I've said this on numerous occasions. I've been very inspired by the multitudes of people, especially young folk on college and university campuses that have been demonstrating consistently for a year and a half now, demonstrating consistently. I've been very inspired. And then just a couple of days ago on May 1st, May Day, there were massive demonstrations throughout the United States and abroad celebrating May Day and using May Day as an opportunity to push back on a lot of this madness. There were massive demonstrations in the U.S. and abroad. So this should give us all reason for being optimistic. But that optimism must also be mixed with realism. The realism being that we all have a part to play. We all have a role to play in this drama that's playing itself out on behalf of the better of the two Americas and on behalf of a better world. Everyone has a part to play. Muslims, we have a part to play. Muslim leaders, especially our leaders who have been consistently reluctant to want to stick their necks out, consistently reluctant to wanting to have anything that might be considered quote unquote political or controversial discussed within the houses of Allah. It's time for Muslim leaders to step up. Those of you who have not. The only way that our people, our young people especially, are going to be inspired to do what they're supposed to do as Muslims, helping their nation of birth or their nation of that they call home under whatever the circumstance is that has them calling America home or Britain home or France home or Egypt home or Algeria home or the United Arab Emirates home or Jordan home, wherever you live in Canada, wherever you call home, what is required of us to do is to do our part to help our home live up to the better part of itself. We can't leave this up to someone else. We all have a part to play. And if we're not playing a part, if we're not actively engaged in helping in the campaign of pushback, of the campaign of pressure, if we're not actively involved, then we are complicit. We are complicit. Our silence makes us complicit. So it's time for us to step up. Last but certainly not least, I wanted to remind our brothers and sisters that, again, that elections have consequences. And the midterms are right around the corner. These midterms here in the United States are going to be some of the most important midterms. In fact, in my humble opinion, these will be the most important midterms of my adult life. These will be the most important midterms of my adult life. And each and every one of us who is an American citizen, who has the right to vote, we should be preparing ourselves right now to exercise that right and to exercise it in the most effective way possible. There's more that I could say, but we're at the end of the broadcast. I want to bring this to an end. Again, I want to thank my brother, Sheikh Omar Suleiman, for joining us, for being able to join us today on short notice, and for spending the amount of time that he spent with us sharing some very valuable insights. Have a huge amount of respect for this brother. We need more leaders like him in and outside of our Muslim community, but especially within. We need more brothers like him, more leaders like him, willing to speak out, willing to take a stand, willing to apply what he has acquired from his study and mastery of Quran and prophetic Sunnah. And the various sciences that factor into him being the scholar that he is, you know, just not being content to just sit down and, you know, with his one leg crossed across the other and just, you know, philosophizing information that he has, the knowledge that he has. He is a doer, and we need more doers today. May Allah subhanahu wa ta'ala bless us to see a change coming through our efforts before it's too late. Bismillahir Rahmanir Rahim. Wal Asr. 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Beneficent, the Merciful, by the token of time through the ages, surely humanity is in loss, except those who believe and do good, and exhort one another to truth, and exhort one another to patiently persevere. Peace be unto you. Assalamu alaikum.

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1: 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Tuesday morning, my beloved wonderful listeners of Salam Media. Our beloved wonderful listeners of Sa'atus Salam, the time of peace. My name is Arafat bin Ibrahim Hatia. That's me. I will be with you, inshallah, from now until 6:30, 35, inshallah. And of course, our engineer, none other than our beloved brother Sadiq in Islam. He's doing good. He's looking good, mashallah. And he's smiling. They say that when a person smiles, it means that he's good. He's looking good. And he's making shukr. Because some people, they say, no, Molana, you know, sometimes I have problems in life. You don't know what's in my heart. But when people approach me and when people come to me, I just smile for the pleasure of Allah subhanahu wa ta'ala. And I just thank Allah subhanahu wa ta'ala. And I make shukr at Allah subhanahu wa ta'ala, whatever Allah subhanahu wa ta'ala has bestowed upon me and Allah subhanahu wa ta'ala has given me. So I always smile for the pleasure of Allah subhanahu wa ta'ala. And it's good to smile, of course. I was telling one of my satis that what's the use? People come to you, they greet you, they want to spend time with you, they want to hug you, they want to be in your company, but you're always frowning and you're not smiling. I went to one of the chemists when my beloved son was not well, so I had to go and get some medication, you know. So when I went there, I met a friend of mine. He was actually behind the counter. So I'm telling him, I say, hey, what's up with you? At least smile, man. Smile. He's like serious, you know, Brother Sadiq, like serious. You know when somebody is serious and he doesn't smile, would you want to go close to him? Would you want to go there and maybe have a conversation with him? No, you're going to say, hey, this guy, maybe he's having a bad day or he's in a bad mood. So, yeah, Nabi Kareem Muhammad Mustafa Janab Sallallahu Alaihi Wasallam always says that what? Tabassam, tabassam. So it's, you know, adhaq Allahu sinnak. It's sunnah to smile. It's sunnah to smile, my beloved, wonderful listeners of Sa'atus Salam. Yes, it's another, mashallah, beautiful morning. I was telling Brother Sadiq, I woke up very early this morning because, you know, there was a heavy wind. So I see my door, my front door just started. I'm a very light sleeper, very, very light sleeper. So my door started shaking and then I see it started drizzling, like the rain want to come down. And it was, but it was pouring. When I mean pouring, I don't mean like it's pouring. It was raining. And we say Alhamdulillah for that. Shukr Alhamdulillah on this beautiful, mashallah, Yawmul Ithnain, Tuesday morning, my beloved wonderful listeners of Sa'atus Salam. So I was telling Brother Sadiq that today we both early, and today we both met at the same time. So I came, I was here around 4, and Brother Sadiq also just came that time, 4:25, mashallah. And this morning, you know, when it started raining and when it started that wind, I said, oh Allah, please do not let it get so heavy, because I feel a bit bad, you know, when it's raining heavy, then for me to leave that early part of the morning, sometimes I get scared, but you know, that part of the morning, especially nowadays when it's raining, the weather is heavy, then it's sometimes maybe hailstones or whatever, you know what I mean? Sometimes maybe it's very, very windy, and like now, when I was coming past the bridge, the entrance of Lanesia, it was floods. It was, the water was full. So, you know, we had to just drive a bit slow. But of course, we make shukr to Allah subhanahu wa ta'ala for bringing us safely to work and protecting us on the road. Ameen, ameen, ameen, ameen, ameen. And of course, there are many people who are on their way to work right now. There are many people who are at work already. Allah subhanahu wa ta'ala make it easy for them and make the daily rosy easy for them, my beloved, wonderful listeners of Salatu Salam. And I hope you woke up for Salatul. I hope you woke up for Salatul Tahajjud on this beautiful, mashallah, Tuesday morning. I know I was telling yesterday my students, I was telling them that when you try to wake up the early part of the morning, try to read 8 rakaat of Salatul Tahajjud. Then read 2 rakaat of Salatul Tawbah. Then read 2 rakat of Salatul Hajjad, then read 2 rakat of Salatul Shukr. You must do that. When you wake up every morning for Salatul Tahajjud. Do that, my beloved, wonderful listeners of Sa'atul Salam. Wallahi al-Azim, you know that early part of the morning, nobody can do what you do that early part of the morning, besides you and Allah. How's that? How's it, my beloved, wonderful listeners of Salatu Salam? So when you wake up the early part of the morning, always wake up with the right niyat, with the right intention, and everybody wants to speak to Allah subhanahu wa ta'ala on that early part, my beloved, wonderful listeners of Salatu Salam. Yeah, everybody wants that. So if you are awake and if you are tuning in and if you are listening to Sa'atu Salam and if you are listening to Salam Media, you can inshallah just send me a message on 061-766-0355, or inshallah you can send me a message on my personal WhatsApp number 071-331-3899. I see Brother Umar Khan from Ireland, mashallah. He's our early bird. He says, Malana, hope you good. Hope you are doing excellent. Alhamdulillah, it is a bit cold here in Ireland. Well, it's cold here. I know yesterday I was actually feeling cold. Yeah. So it is cold also here. Here in Johannesburg, but I don't know if it's so cold there. There's a friend of mine that's gone to Ireland, Brother Umar Khan. His name is Abdullah. He actually messaged me and he says, Malana, I'm in Ireland, and from Ireland he's going to Mauritius. He just sent me a message, when was it? 2 days ago. Yeah, 2 days ago. He's gone with his family, with his kids. So he's telling me, Malana, inshallah, when I do get back, we must meet up. I said, no problem, why not? He's a good friend of mine. He was actually staying with me. He was with us in school and he was with us in madrasa, and he used to live in Palm Ridge. So, well, alhamdulillah, he's doing good. He's now living, I think, I forgot this place's name, somewhere here in Mulbarton. Yeah, that side there. He's staying somewhere in that side there. Brother Umar Khan says, may Allah subhanahu wa ta'ala keep Brother Sadiq smiling. Say Ameen, mashallah. He said Ameen. And he says, Malana, I always smile every day. Do you know that just by smiling to the next Muslim person or the next brother in Islam or your friend or your beloved sister in Islam, do you know if you just smile, you're smiling for the pleasure of Allah subhanahu wa ta'ala? Do you know that you can actually win that person's heart? You know about that, my beloved listeners? Yes. There's a very beautiful verse in the Quran. It says, وَلَوْ كُنْتَ فَضًّا غَلِيظَ الْقَلْبِ لَنْفَضُّ مِنْ حَوْلِكَ. Now that verse is trying to tell you, is trying to say that when your heart is hard and your heart is harsh and you're like, you know, you're like a very serious person and you know, you don't, you're not a friendly person, and you're always like upset, and you always talk like seriously, and you talk like rude, and you know, you don't have that soft heart. I'm speaking about just the tafsir of this verse. وَلَوْ كُنْتَ فَضًّا غَلِيظَ الْقَلْبِ لَنْفَضُّ مِنْ حَوْلِكَ. You know what Allah subhanahu wa ta'ala says in this verse? He says that because of the person that you are, people don't want to be hanging around you. Meaning people don't, you will see people not be standing with you. Or you will see people like leaving you or your friends, you will be losing your friends. That's the verse he's trying to say. You know, when you're hard and you're harsh, and you get people like that. You do get people like that. You get people where they say, Molana, I'm a very serious person. I remember I went to, where was this place we went to? It was now. And I met this uncle, mashallah. Good person. So I told him that day, I say, how? I say, Haji Sab Kiawa, what is wrong? He said, why, Molana? I say, today your tune has changed. You speaking to us like now you are a very serious person. And you like a business person, a businessman. And, you know, so he said, no. I said, of course you are. I mean, before when I used to come to you, you know, when two friends meet up, isn't you say, hey, salams, how's it? Are you okay? What's the latest? You know, like you tune. You know how they say the tune? You'll speak. You'll make a conversation. You'll talk. You'll laugh. But when a person, you see that person, he's serious. He doesn't want to talk much. He's like, you know what I mean? Just get done quickly with me and see what you want and speak and then you can leave. You get people like that. But Nabi Karim sallallahu alaihi wasallam taught us what? He say that when you see the next person, smile at him. How are you? Are you okay? Hope you're good. How's your health? You know? And how's your day going so far? How's your beloved family? You know? And you smile at him. And you say, it's such a beautiful day today. You know? Allah Ta'ala bless us. And it's such a Mubarak day. That's how you all have to be, my beloved, wonderful listeners of Salatu Salam. And listen to what I'm saying. Wallahi, genuinely, listen to what I'm saying. If you smile for the pleasure of Allah subhanahu wa ta'ala, wallahi, automatically the next person will want to come to you and make a conversation and speak to you and ask you, are you okay? Who you? Where you from? What's your name? Yes? Am I right, Tariq? Yes. If you smiling, if I come in the morning and I don't greet Brother Tariq, I just walk past him and I'm like serious, Brother Tariq will say, what's up with this guy? Yes or no? Yes or no? If you go to work, okay, I'll give you an example. Say I know a listener, right? Say I know a listener and I go to KZN and alhamdulillah, everybody knows me. And I know that listener, right? And that listener knows me and he knows my character and he knows my akhlaq, right? He knows my mizaj. Now I see that listener and I just walk past him. I don't make salam. And I'm like a serious person. What do you think that listener will say? Or say, hey, what's up with Molana Arafat today? I mean, did this man wake up from the wrong side of the bed or what? You know, of course, you will think like that. Why? Why? Because you don't have that smile, my beloved, wonderful listeners of Saadu Salam. I see some clips, you know, when people driving on the road, they're like serious. You know, and maybe you see your buddy or your friend, you overtake them and you hoot and you make salam to them, whatever. They look at you like this to say, hey, who you? Who you? You know? So no, my wonderful listeners of Salatu Salam. Try this if you think I'm lying, right? Try this. Walk in a shop or walk in a store, right? And when you walk in, just smile. Or when you come to the cashier, right? To the person that's going to be taking your money or giving you change, whatever, just smile with that person. Smile. You'll see automatically that person will smile back at you, correct or not? Correct or not, my beloved, wonderful list. But if you go there, you look like you frowned and you like you know, like you're a very serious person, that person even will think twice. You say, hey, maybe this guy is having a bad day. If I'm going to tell him, how are you, Sadiq? He's going to say, hey, just leave me alone. You get that, like that, my beloved, wonderful listeners of Saatu Salam. Yeah. so if you are listening to me on this early, beautiful, mashallah, Tuesday morning, try to do this. Smile for the pleasure of Allah subhanahu wa ta'ala. Don't go to work. You know, they say always like this. They say when you go home after work, what do they say? What's the golden rule they always say? Whatever happened at work, don't take it at home, isn't it? Isn't they say that? Whatever happened at work, don't take it at home. And whatever happened at home, don't take it, what? Your frustration out at work. Both ways. Isn't it, my beloved, wonderful listeners of Sound to Soul? Why do we say that? We say that because it will affect your wife, your kids at home. You had a bad day at work, right? You come home normally, you say, Assalamu alaikum, how are you, my beloved John? How are you, my beloved baby, my beautiful wife? Oh, my bachu, my children, how are you, my little daughter? How are you, my baby, my nunu, my puppy, whatever, whatever. They know already, oh, Abba is here, Daddy is here, Abu is here, or whatever. Isn't it, my beloved, wonderful listeners of Salatu Salam? Now you had a tough day at work. You know, the boss told you crap. And, or you maybe had it out with one of your clients. Now you come home and you are livid and you are down and you are upset. Right? Your beloved family, they're waiting for you. They expect you to say, hey, our beloved daddy is coming. My husband is coming. Now you come home, you don't smile. You just make, even your salam is like half-heartedly, you know. They will look at you, they say, now what happened to dad today, you know. And then a small thing, if they come to say, daddy, you know what, I need this. Or maybe your wife will come to say, oh no, you know what, my husband, I need. You will like, you will raise your voice. No, my beloved, wonderful listeners of Salatu Salam. Wallahi al-Azim. That's why the hadith of Nabiya Kareem Muhammad Mustafa Janab Sallallahu Alaihi Wasallam says, always have this beautiful smile on your face. Wallahi al-Azim, you will see how you will win people's hearts. You will see how people want to be in your company. You will see how people, they want to speak to you. You will see how people, they will come to you for advice, for nasiha. My beloved, wonderful listeners of Salatu Salam, go to any doctor or go to any counselor, right? Yeah, go to any person that you seeking advice or you seeking the siha, whatever, go. If you telling me, if there are 24-hour series, whatever, honestly, be honest. You'll think even twice. Of course, when you go for people, now and then they will eat one joke, now and then they will joke with you, now and then you'll see they will smile and they will make you smile. That's how it was supposed to be. But today we're living in a different zamana. Today we're living in a different world. Like one of my friends was telling me yesterday, he says, Molana, that... the fitna and the crime and the hijacking and the killing and the shooting, you know, it's so bad and it's so much that sometimes when you alone or when you are traveling, you know, you get this fear, you know, that even if the person is passing you or maybe greeting you or making salam, whatever, you know, you'll even think twice of greeting. See, my beloved, wonderful listeners. That's why Nabiya Kareem Sallallahu Alaihi Wasallam taught you and I in the morning, wake up early part of the morning, speak to my beloved Allah, turn to Allah subhanahu wa ta'ala, pour your heart out to Allah subhanahu wa ta'ala, read all your wazifas, read all your du'as, and when you're on the road, you will see how Allah subhanahu wa ta'ala will make you feel, you will feel good. I just told a friend of mine yesterday, if you don't read Fajr Salah, you don't wake up the early part of the morning, what do you expect? You expect your day to go good. A lot of people, they think if you miss Fajr Namaz and if you don't wake up for Fajr Salah and if you don't even read Fajr Namaz or even if you read Qadha later throughout the day, whatever, they feel or they think, they say, no, my day will go well. Today I will make lots of money. Today clients will come to me. Today everything will be rosy. No, it's a hadith of Nabi Kareem Muhammad Mustafa Janab Sallallahu Alaihi Wasallam. We need to learn from the ahadith of Nabi Sallallahu Alaihi Wasallam. All these things. I'm going to share a clip with you, inshallah. Maybe tomorrow. You must just remind me. Tomorrow or on Thursday, inshallah. Just remind me. I've got a very beautiful clip. And I want all of the listeners to learn those du'as and wazifas. My beloved listeners of Salatu Salam. You know, yesterday, one of my friends, last night after Salatul Maghrib, he asked me, Mulana Arafat, how's your beloved son? I said, Alhamdulillah, he's slowly getting better. Shukar, Alhamdulillah, the pain is subsiding. It's healing slowly. So he told me a very nice thing. You know, he says, Molana, have you ever sat and thought? I said, of what? He says, Allah subhanahu wa ta'ala protected your beloved son. Allah saved him. I say, no, alhamdulillah. He says, no, Mulana, it's because, why? It's because of the person that you are. You're always smiling to people. You're always willing to advise people. You're always willing to help people. You always want to give them sadaqah, or you want to give out meat, or people coming to you and they say, Mulana, give this grocery or give this hamper, or now and then you give out maybe a 10 rand. And I do this. I do this nearly daily, every day. Like how Hazrat Mulana Mufti Abdul Qadir Hussein Hafidhullah, he also loves giving out sadaqah. You know, give out sadaqah every, whether it's a 5 rand, whether it's a 2 rand, whether it's a 10 rand, whether it's bread, whether it's milk, but he does it every day. And I looked at my friend and he says, Mulana, it's because of the person you are. See, my beloved, wonderful listeners of Salatu Salam, when you are happy and you make the next person happy, that person is going to make dua for you. Correct or not? Am I right, Brother Sadiq? Yes. When you are happy and your heart is good and you are smiling and you come to Sadiq every morning, you say, Sadiq, are you okay? Sadiq, here's one banana for you. Or Sadiq, here's a buska. What do you think Sadiq will do? Sadiq will be happy for you. Will say, Molana, you're such a good person. You know, your heart is like this. You're like, see, my beloved, wonderful listener. But today, yeah, today everything is different. Today it's, do you know who I am? Do you know who I am? Do you know what's my surname? Do you know who I work for? It's, today we are like this. Today insan is very, very different. Wallahi lazim. Today insan is different. Do you know what I can do to you? Do you know who am I connected with? Waliyadu billah. Astaghfirullah. I heard Muslims speaking like this. Wallahi lazim. It's a beautiful Tuesday morning. Wallah, I'm thinking Allah's name. Wallah. I hear Muslims speaking like that. You know, when they get upset, or when a fight breaks up, or maybe there's a small misunderstanding, they will say, do you know who I am? Yeah, you must get on, I'll show you. You know who I am. You'll come back to me and you'll beg for forgiveness. You'll come, you'll crawl. You know who I am. You know what I can do to you. You know what I can do to you. What can you do, my beloved listeners of Salatu Salam? What can I do, my beloved listeners of Salatu Salam? Certain thing of it. Nobody can do you anything but Allah. Wallahi al-Azim. Last night after Salatu al-Isha, I was thinking. I like to do that now and then. I just sit and think and ponder. And I'm thinking to myself, I say, oh Allah, you have the power and control of everyone. Wallahi. Wallahi, Allah has the power and the will and the control and wallahi of everyone. The president, the minister, the doctor, the scientist, whoever. You know, Allah has control over everyone, my beloved listeners of Salatu Salam. But, do you and I, do we put that reality in our life to say that Allah is the doer of everything and Allah is the giver of everything? Yes or no, my beloved listeners of Salatu Salam? One of my ustads was telling me, long time back ago, he was telling me, he says that a time will come where we Muslims, we will find it so hard to believe in taqdeer. Do you believe me or not? Do you believe what I'm saying or not, my beloved, wonderful listeners of Salatu Salam? A time will come where we Muslims, we will find it hard to believe in qadr, to believe in taqdeer. When I say to believe in taqdeer, to say that, you know what, this happened because Allah wanted it to happen. Correct or not? My car is not starting and I didn't go to work because Allah never wanted me to go to work. But we're not going to say like that. We will say, no. My car wasn't working because there was no brakes, or the starter packed up, or there was no petrol. Are you with me, my beloved, wonderful listeners of Salatu Salam? Are you with me? Everything happens. I'm telling you again. Everything happens through the will of Allah subhanahu wa ta'ala. If something happened to you at work, you know, maybe you got ill, or maybe they gave you a, what you call it, retrenched, or maybe they're telling you because Allah wanted it to happen. I told you this many times. Ma sha Allahu kan, kama sha akan, fil waqt alladhi sha'a, ala alwajhi alladhi sha'a, min ghairi ziyada, wala nuqsan, wala taqaddum, wala ta'akhur, wa ma lam yasha' lam yakun. All that. And it's the truth what my ustad said. A time will come where we Muslims, we will find it hard to believe in qadr, to believe in taqdeer. My beloved, wonderful listeners of Salatu Salam. Today, I give you an example. Right? I give you an example. You remember the incident that happened? I think it was about 3 weeks ago or 4 weeks ago, Sadiq, when the two brothers, they were fighting over a small thing, road rage. Remember that road rage that took place? Everybody said, no, but you know what? If that lady, she didn't take out the gun. Listen to what Muslims are talking like this. If that lady did not take out the gun, then that guy wouldn't have shot that brother, and that brother wouldn't have passed away. Who you? Are you Allah? Second thing of it, Sadiq, am I right? Who you? Are you Allah? So are you saying, if his time was written, if his mort was, tell me if I'm wrong or right, my beloved, wonderful listeners of Sa'atu Salam. If his mort was written, what are you saying? You saying, no. If that lady didn't did it, he wasn't going to die. See, my beloved listeners of that. That is qadr. That is taqdeer. Allah subhanahu wa ta'ala wrote that that brother is going to pass away as a shaheed. Correct or not? That's what I'm saying. A time will come where you and I, we will find it hard to believe in qadr, to believe in taqdeer. Today, people are passing away. Maybe he took a lot of medication, or maybe he's got a hole in his heart, or maybe he went for a triple bypass, or maybe he went for a heart operation, or maybe his kidneys are collapsing, or maybe he's whatever. We will say, no, he passed away because of so and so, or because of this medication, or because of the operation. We won't say no. Allah subhanahu wa ta'ala wanted him, and it was time for him to leave this dunya. It was time for him to leave this world. Correct or not, my beloved listeners of Sa'atu Salam? Yeah. So wake up. It's a beautiful mashallah Tuesday morning. Correct your niyat. Correct your intention. Turn to Allah subhanahu wa ta'ala. Make shukr daily to Allah subhanahu wa ta'ala. I told the listeners this when I was there at CII, when I was at Merkaz Sahaba, when I was at Radio Islam International, and now I'm with Salam Media. I'm telling you again this. Try and do this every day of your life. At least it will take you less than 10 minutes. Read 2 rakat of Salatu Shukr daily. Daily. Wallahi al-azim, we don't do it. And don't tell me, Mulan, I do it Monday to Sunday, Sunday to Sunday. It's a lie. We don't do it. Nabi Kareem Muhammad Mustafa Janab Sallallahu Alaihi Wasallam, he used to do that daily. He used to thank Allah subhanahu wa ta'ala. He used to make shukr to Allah subhanahu wa ta'ala for the beautiful day, for the beautiful weather, for the beautiful ni'mat, for the beautiful bounties, for the beautiful things that Allah subhanahu wa ta'ala has laid it out for who? For who? For him, for you, for all of us. So do that, my wonderful listeners of Sardis. I'm just giving you a few words of advice, few words of nasiha. Tell your wife, tell your husband, call your kids, call your children. Say, you know what? Let's read today 2 rakat of Salatu Shukr. Let's thank Allah subhanahu wa ta'ala. I told you this last week. Allah subhanahu wa ta'ala, Allah is giving you 77 years that you are living in this dunya. What have you given in return? What have you given in return? When we hear of Hazrat Maulana Ahmad Sulaiman Katani, Tamad Barakatum Hafidhahullah, when he gives his beautiful lectures, his bayans, how do we feel at that time? How do you feel? You feel, say, yes, sir, I'm ready, man. I'm ready to go for 4 months right now. Isn't it? My beloved, wonderful listeners of Sa'atu Salam, isn't it? Start the thing of it. You're ready. You want to do it. You want to go out there for the pleasure of Allah subhanahu wa ta'ala. So do it, my beloved listeners of Sa'atu Salam. Nobody has guarantee. No one has guarantee that you're going to see the next hour. Allah's qasam I'm taking. Quran is in front of me. Nobody has guarantee. It's exactly 9 minutes after 5. No one has guaranteed that, you know what, I will live till at 5:10. At 10 past 5. Or I will live at 5:30. Nobody has that guarantee. That's why I'm trying to tell the listeners of Sa'atu Salam. Allah has sent me and you in this dunya for a purpose. Our purpose is not what? To become wealthy, to have money, to have, to have everything of the dunya. And even if you have it, and even if Allah is giving to you, my beloved listeners of Sa'atu Salam, what are you giving in return to Allah? What are you giving in return to Allah? Win the next person's heart. Tell him about the greatness of Allah subhanahu wa ta'ala. Smile with him. Invite him to your house. Let's go and have a cup of tea. Speak about the greatness of Allah subhanahu wa ta'ala. When you go to work, wallahi al-azim, give little nasiha, give little da'wah. Today, when we go to work, it's work, work, work, work, work, work, work. How's that? Work, work, work, work, work, work. When you knock off from work, you go home, your mind is somewhere else. Now you're tired. It's not to say din, din, din, din. No, you'll say dunya, dunya, dunya, dunya. Work, work, work, work. Yeah. وَأَلَّفَ بَيْنَ قُلُوبُهُمْ Sahaba radiallahu ta'ala wa ajma'in. Their hearts were attached. They were united. Their hearts were for Allah subhanahu wa ta'ala. Come, my beloved, wonderful listeners of Saatu Salam. Wallahi al-Azim. Every day you waking up, you waiting for Saatu Salam. Allah is waking you up for Salatul Tahajjud. This morning, I made lots of dua for all the listeners. Wallah, I made lots of dua. I said, Wallah, there's so many people going through problems. There's so many people, oh Wallah, they looking for you. They searching for you. They want you. They speaking to you. Sometimes we are lost. You know, that incident of Ahmad bin Abul Huwari. فَبَيْنَ مُتَأَوِّئِنْ وَبَعْكِنْ وَسَارِخٍ وَشَاكِنْ He says that sometimes they wake up the early part of the morning. Sometimes they are crying. Sometimes they are silent. Sometimes they are shouting out to Allah subhanahu wa ta'ala. Sometimes they are screaming. See, my beloved listeners of Salatu Salam. Allah is giving me and you every day. Allah is giving you and I every day. So come. Let's recite our awakening dua on this early beautiful morning, mashallah. Sitting with 69 messages this beautiful, mashallah, Tuesday morning. Alhamdulillah.

0: Allah, please, my beloved Allah, please, my beloved Allah, let us fear you. Put this khawf into our hearts that we must fear you every day of our lives. Ameen. Oh Allah, put this fear of you in our hearts, oh Allah. Let us fear you wherever we are, wherever we go, whoever we meet, wherever we are in the world, whether we are traveling, whether we are a musafir, whether we go for hajj, for umrah. Oh Allah, let us fear you, my beloved Allah subhanahu wa ta'ala. My beloved listeners of Sa'atul Salam. Wallahi, when we have this fear of Allah, the first thing that you're going to speak is what? He said, this happened because Allah wanted it to happen. How's that? This happened because Allah subhanahu wa ta'ala has written that this is going to happen. Isn't it, my beloved wonderfulness? And then you get you and I. You get we Muslims. We say, no, man, you know, the road rage. You know, if that wasn't going to happen, or if you were not going to fight, that brother wasn't going to die. No. Taqdeer. Qadr. Qadr, my beloved listeners of Sa'atul Salam. Tell me if I'm wrong, my beloved listener. Am I wrong or am I right? Am I wrong or am I right? Taqdeer, it's qadr, my beloved listeners of Sa'atul Salam. A person, I remember when the COVID came out, they say, no, he passed away because he didn't take the injection. You know, what injection was that, Sadiq? For the COVID. Well, what was that injection called? Can somebody tell me? Let me ask Brother Nasser from Lensout. What was that injection called, Sister Fatima Hussein from Verlam? Remember when the... when the COVID just came out, I think it was in 2018 or 2019. And I'll tell you now, man. I'll tell you now, what was that injection called? And then people used to come and tell me, and Hazrat Maulana Mufti AKD used to say, you know what? If you don't take that injection, you'll see you won't die. Come on! Am I right, Sadiq? Wallahi, Lavim, this Quran is in front of me. Wallahi, I heard Muslim singles say, you know what? If you don't take that injection, you'll see you will die. You will die. You will get COVID. But you know what? If you take that injection, you'll see. You will live long. What was that? What was that injection? Sister Yasmin Kaji from Kimberley. What was that injection? You know when the doctor used to say that you must take... somebody will tell me. Maybe Sister Fatima Hussein, Sister Zainat Tasneem, the sisters in Australia, Sister Yumna, Sister Fawzi, mashallah, Sister Hasina Rifai, Brother Yasin, Brother Ismail. Somebody will tell me. Brother Ahmad Ali from Phoenix. I'll tell you now. If I get it. But inshallah, somebody will tell me. But anyway, before we go for our Fajr Azan, I'm just trying to tell you what my beloved Fadilatul Ustad said. A time will come where me and you, we will find it hard. We will find it hard to believe in Qadr, in Taqdeer. Imagine this, my beloved listeners. Imagine this. You saying, look at this. You saying, if you don't take this injection, you will die. How's it? You'll get the COVID. People didn't take the injection. They're still living till today. People took the injection. They're still living. Or they dead. How's that? See what I'm talking about, Qadr. People didn't take the injection. I'm not saying that you shouldn't. People didn't take. They still live until today. People took the injection. Some of them passed away, gone. So what happens? Where is it? I'm asking you, my beloved listeners of Sa'atul Salam. Yeah. That's how it is. That's how life is, my wonderful listeners of Sa'atul Salam. Anyway, it's 16 minutes after 5. We're going to go for our Fajr Adhan. We go for our ad break, yeah? Brother Sadiq in Milana, let's go for an ad break. We go for our ad break. After the ad break will be the Fajr Adhan. After the Fajr Adhan, inshallah, we will continue with our Sa'atul Salam, our Istighfar, our Dhikr. Choose a nice Dhikr, Brother Sadiq. Get a nice Dhikr. Our Istighfar, our Dhikr. Today, I want to share a very beautiful hadith. There's a very beautiful, nice hadith that all of us need to ponder and reflect, inshallah. I'm going to share it with you. And then we got our dua this morning. And then inshallah our clip at about 6 o'clock. We will be crossing over to our beloved Fadilatul Ustad, the Q&A. Remember, Monday to Thursdays is the Q&A. Monday to Thursdays is the Q&A. And on Friday is the Bliss of Marriage. Yes. Ma from Azad says, Malana, the vaccine. Yeah, Ma. Vaccine. I see Brother Umar Khan from Ireland says, Malana, I think it's called vaccine. Yeah, the vaccine. I know it's the vaccine, but what names, what was the name of those injections? You know it, Brother Sadiq. They used to say, I remember when I was in Berkasava, you must go ask Mufti Sabi, he'll tell you. Ask Mufti Sabi, they used to tell us, say, you know, if you take this year, you'll see, even the people who have COVID, the COVID won't come to you. Who gives sickness? Come, my beloved listeners, where's our iman? Where's our tawajju? Where's our tawakkul? We're not saying don't tie the camel. Yes, tie the camel, but where is your taqwa? Where is your taqwa, my beloved listeners of Salatu Salam? I told my mama, I think it was about maybe 1 or 2 weeks ago. She was not well. So I said, Mama, whenever you take a medication or a medicine, put it in your hand, on your right hand, and always say, oh Allah, this medicine cannot do. Oh Allah, you are the doer of shifa. Give of shifa. Wallahi, I'm not speaking a word of lie. Wallahi, whenever I take a medicine, whether it's for my head, whether it's for gout, wallahi, I always say, oh Allah, you put shifa in this medicine. It is not the medication that will give me shifa. And it's the truth, my beloved listeners of Salatu Salam. Tell me if I'm wrong or right. It's the truth. Where is our tawakkul? Where is our tawakkul, my beloved listeners of Salatu Salam? Where is our tawakkul? You'll say, no. Take this, you'll see. Take this, you'll see. Your stomach will stop running. Say, oh Allah, what your will, what your power, you will make my stomach stop running after take this medication. Correct or not? You know, I want to read this quickly to the listeners. Quickly. I want to read this. You guys going to say, no, Malana, wait. Just hold on. I hope it's here because I get so many messages and I just delete. I have to see this. I'll tell you now. I have to get this. I'm just trying to scroll and I'm trying to say, and you're going to tell me, Maulana Arafat. You're going to tell me, Maulana, you are right. Hold on. Let me see. I have to read this. Then you guys gonna tell me, no, Maulana, you know what? Hey, you are right. Yeah, yes, it's here. Listen to this, Brother Sadiq. Quickly before we go for our Fajr Azan, we need to go for the ad break. Listen to this. So anyway, my beloved son was not well. He was in hospital, and then the doctor comes to me and the doctor says, I'm saying this from my phone, so you guys will say I'm not lying. So the doctor tells me, he says, you know what, your son is not doing good. He's losing a lot of blood, and he has to go into theater again, and blah blah blah blah whatever, and it's not looking good, you know, it's not looking good. Now it's parishan for me, isn't it, as a father? It's parishan for me. Now I'm sitting and I'm thinking, say, oh Allah, please, Ya Allah, please, Ya Allah. And then they say, he lost a lot of blood and he is losing blood, but they don't know where he's losing blood. So I message to my beloved Ustad. See what my Ustad tells me. That's why I'm reading this. My Ustad say, Maulana, simple. You just say, La ilaha illallah. Just read La ilaha illallah one way and say, oh Allah, oh Sergeant, you don't have the power to revive or grant complete cure and recovery. Only you, my Allah. Right. And my Ustadi said, just keep on repeating this. And then he says, say, La ilaha illallah. Oh my Allah, I have nowhere to turn to, only to you. Only you can help my beloved son, Muhammad Akil. Then he sent me this. He says, say, La ilaha illallah. Oh my Allah, you put him in this situation. Only you can take him out with afia. Then he says, yeah, La ilaha illallah. He says, oh Allah, you can help me cope in this situation. You know, and he's telling me, say, Maulana Arafat, read this above. Read this. And he says, if you have wudu, you know, go and read two rakats. You know, go and read two rakats. And ask Allah subhanahu wa ta'ala. And he says, lastly, he says, say, La ilaha illallah. Oh, doctor, you don't have the power to stop the bleeding. Only my Allah. Can you see, my beloved one, what I'm trying to tell you? Can you see, my beloved, wonderful listener? And wallahi, you guys are going to say, no, Molana, you lying, you this. Oh, you know, Molana, let me tell you something. If you take this, your blood pressure will go down, your blood pressure will go down. At the end of the day, Allah puts shifa in that medication. Correct, am I right, brother Sadiq? Yes, you will take that medication. You will take that precaution. But who's the giver? Who's the doer? Who's the maker? Who's the breaker? What Quran says? Alladhina yu'minuna bil ghaib. Quran is saying it. Alif lam mim dhalika kitab la rayba fihi. In this book, there is absolutely no doubt. Allah says, la shakka la rayba fihi. But anyway, yeah. 22 minutes after 5, we go for our ad. And after the ad will be our Fajr Adhan. Then inshallah, we'll continue with our istighfar. 22 after 5.
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0: الوسيلة والفضيلة وبعثه مقاما محمودا الذي وعدته. O Allah, Lord of this perfect call and this prayer to be established, grant Muhammad al-wasila, a high and special place in Jannah, and al-fadila, a rank above the rest of creation, and raise him to a praise platform which you have promised him.
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When it's 5:33 a.m. South African time, this beautiful morning, mashallah, Tuesday morning, Yawmul Ithnain. Remember, today is the 17th of Dhul-Qa'dah, 1447, which is also the 5th of May, 2026. I see everybody sending me a message. I see my beloved sister from Angola. I see Sister Aisha from Lakefield. I see Sister Hasina Rifai. Yeah. I see Brother Sadiq also told me now. It was called, what's it? Pfizer, eh? Pfizer, something like that. Yeah, that injection was called Pfizer. BioNTech. My sister says Moderna. The Johnson & Johnson. Those were the vaccines that time. They were available at that time. I see Brother Fakir, mashallah, from Chatsworth. He says, Molana Arafat, be honest, if they didn't bump each other, if the car didn't bump each other, you know, and if they have avoided, then that man should be living today. That's Fakir from Chatsworth. He says, Molana, then that man wouldn't have died. No, man. It was, like our brother Sadiq said, very beautiful. Molana, his time was up, man. See, my wonderful listeners, quickly before we go for our istighfar. If it is your time, if your time is up, if it's time for you to leave this dunya, you can do what you want to do. You and I, we will say, hey, but you know what? He shouldn't have, hey, or he shouldn't have done this, or he shouldn't. If it's your time, it's your time. Allah Ta'ala will just put an excuse in front of you, a reason. But if it's your time, it's your time. And it was time for that brother to leave the world, to leave the dunya, my beloved, wonderful listeners of Sa'atu Salam. Come on, wonderful, let's go for our istighfar.

Astaghfirullah. All together. Come, my beloved, wonderful listeners of Salam Media. Come. Astaghfirullah. All together. Come with me. Think of your gunas, of your past sins, of your major gunas, of your minor sins. Come.

استغفر الله استغفر الله استغفر الله استغفر الله. Come, I want all of the listeners, all of the listeners, come. Astaghfirullah. Astaghfirullah.

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0: Subhanallah, subhanallah, subhanallah, subhanallah. I love the zikr, my beloved brother Sadiq. Mashallah. I see Sadiq is in form this morning. Yeah. he's in form. Brother Sadiq is in form. He's giving me advice. Now, say, Molana, you must say like this on air. I say, mashallah. Tops. Anyway, let's go for our ad break. After the ad break, I want to share a very beautiful hadith. You must listen to this hadith, right? You must listen and record it. Record it. Record this hadith and send it out to everyone. Beautiful, short, beautiful hadith of our beloved Nabi Kareem Muhammad Mustafa Janab, sallallahu alayhi wa sallam.
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9 minutes to six this early beautiful morning, Tuesday morning. Listen to the beautiful hadith of our beloved Nabi Kareem Muhammad Mustafa Janab Sallallahu Alaihi Wasallam. Nabi Sallallahu Alaihi Wasallam said, Allah Subhanahu Wa Ta'ala says, O son of Adam, listen to the hadith, O son of Adam, give yourself to my worship. See, give yourself to my worship. O son of Adam, I will free your heart from worldly worries and I will remove your poverty. If you do what? If you do what, my beloved, wonderful listeners of Salatu Salam? Nabi Karim Sallallahu Alaihi Wasallam says, he said that Allah Subhanahu Wa Ta'ala says, O son of man, O son of Adam, give yourself to my worship and I will free your heart from what? From worldly worries. I will free you from worries, from stress, from anxiety, from depression, from sickness, from illness. And Allah Subhanahu Wa Ta'ala says, and I will remove your poverty. I will remove your poverty if you do what? If you give yourself to my worship. What a beautiful hadith. What a beautiful hadith. Today, look at us, my beloved listeners of Salatu Salam. Look at us today. Today we think we're making Allah Subhanahu Wa Ta'ala a favor. Waliyadu billah. Wallah, today even for you and I to perform 5 times daily namaz every day, it has become a musibat. It has become a mushkil. Wallah. See what Allah Subhanahu Wa Ta'ala, see what the hadith says. Allah Subhanahu Wa Ta'ala says, otherwise, if you do not give yourself to my worship, if you do not give yourself to my worship, otherwise, I will fill your heart with 1,000 worries. With 1,000 worries. With 1,000 problems. With 1,000 anxiety. And I will not remove your poverty. What a beautiful hadith. What a beautiful hadith. Listen to the hadith again, my beloved listeners of Salatu Salam, and sent it viral. We like to copy-paste, sending. We want to send YouTube, TikTok, and this and that. Listen to the hadith. Nabi Sallallahu Alaihi Wasallam said, Allah Ta'ala says, O son of Adam, give yourself to my worship. Give yourself to my worship, to my ibadat. And Allah says, I will free your heart from what? From worldly worries. From anxiety, depression, whatever, sickness. And Allah says, I will remove your poverty. And if you do not give yourself, you do not give yourself to my worship. Allah says, otherwise, I will fill your heart with 1,000 hadith, with 1,000 worries. And I will not remove your poverty. Look at our lives today. Look at our lives. We got stress, we got problems, we got anxiety, we got depression, we're going through hardships, we're going through taklif, we have to go to this counselor, we have to go to the psychologist, whatever. Look at it. It's happening in our lives, my beloved listeners of Salatu Salam. That's why Nabi Kareem Muhammad Mustafa Janab Sallallahu Alaihi Wasallam used to always say, oh my Allah, save us from the tests of sins. Oh my Allah, save us from the tests of sins, whether they are visible or hidden. Say ameen. Oh Allah, save us from the tests of sins, of gunas, whether they are visible or hidden. That's our hadith on this beautiful mashallah. Tuesday morning on our program, Sa'atu Salam. Let's go for a quick nasheed. After the nasheed, our clip. After the clip, we'll go for an ad break. And then, inshallah, we'll be crossing over to our beloved, honorable, respected Fadilatul Ustad, Hazrat Mulana Mufti Abdullah Dokra Damat Barakatum Hafidhahullah.

0: 3 minutes to six. Let's go and listen to our clip. Remember, we're still continuing Hazrat Maulana Ridwan Qaji Sahib, Damat Barakatum Hafidhahullah. The festive season is not for Muslims.
1: He said the streets are filled with thousands and thousands and thousands of Muslims. In the heart of the Arab world, to see a Muslim looking at fire, Allah Ta'ala make me and you, we hate that thing. And others must start realizing that that firecracker going in the sky, it means nothing but that when the devil said that the fire will always be high and man will be down, when the Olympics took place, what made them lift up that fire like that? The best athletes in the world, brought from all corners of the world. What was the purpose of that Olympics? That the greatest of every country, every one of them have agreed, they will stand behind. One man will lift up the fire. He will run around an entire town or an entire city. All of them will be running behind him. You see, if we are the best of our country, we also agree that greater than us is the mighty fire. The fire will never die. The fire will be high. We will submit in front of that fire. Look at that Statue of Liberty as it put out its hand. What you think is in that hand? It is that flame to say, if you want to go free, then become like me. I made myself free because I put the fire higher than me. When that person lit that candle, he's so happy. I've got 10 years of my life, 12 years of my life. For every year, why did he have to light a candle? As though he was saying, I owe my life to you, O fire. When you will see it, hate it. Now you will wonder, what's the issue of hating the thing? If I hate it, what's going to happen? Rather, I just don't go to it. Hate it. Ibrahim alayhi salam said, I hate it. These boys of Ashabul Kahf said, I hate it. Allah Tabarakala liked the hating so much. Rasulullah sallallahu alayhi wa sallam spoke to Huzaifa radiallahu anhu. He was known as Sahibul Sir, the man of the secrets of Rasulullah sallallahu alayhi wa sallam. He would himself say, people would ask Allah's Nabi sallallahu alayhi wa sallam a lot of things about goodness. I would ask him that, oh Allah's Nabi, tell me about the days of difficulty of the Ummah. So many alamat of Qiyamah. Huzaifa radiallahu anhu would narrate, listen to this narration. Think about what it means when I say, I hate it. I hate it when the 25th of December comes, I feel I want to go somewhere else. I would rather go away and stand in front of the Kaaba on that night. Every time a cracker goes on, then I must feel bad about it. I can't bring the cracker down. But if you can feel bad about it, wallah, because of the barakah of feeling bad, you will be written as the most unique slave of Allah in that period. Just feel bad. Think of this narration. Huzaifa radiallahu anhu said, Rasulullah sallallahu alayhi wa sallam said, تُعْرَضُ الْفِتَنُ عَلَى الْقُلُوبِ كَالْحَصِيرِ عُودًا عُودًا. A time will come where on the hearts of mankind, it will not be one test, it will not be two tests, it will not be three. Like how you have a straw mat, and the person who's building that mat, he puts one stick, then he puts another stick, he puts another stick. The more sticks he can come get, the better the straw mat becomes. One is this way, one is that way, one is this way, one is that way. He brings them closer, closer. A time will come where this ummah will see fitan, evil, trials, tribulations. One was placed, another one was placed. It is so close, the next one is so close. If you ask me which era it is, I'll say it's today's era. Every day you'll read the newspaper, every time you'll ask a child, you'll hear a different story. We're just talking of one fitna. Today we reached the time. We thought yesterday drugs is the worst the devil could ever create. The people will say today drugs is now nothing now. Drugs has become a game. Adultery has become a game. Pornography has become a game. What in the past people would open their eyes, they don't open their eyes anymore. Today open Satanism. Where a boy who's a hafiz of Quran, in the past he would say, I take drugs. Nowadays he doesn't say that anymore. Nowadays he says, on those nights I go into a cave. Say there are skulls and bones there. Some of them say we see the devil ourselves. Some of them say we go down in sajda. Sure. Say we can't stop ourselves. Some of them say, I feel him going in me. Every day when you're hearing a story, it's getting one worse than the yesterday story. Allah's Nabi Sallallahu Alaihi Wasallam said, one after the other, one after the other, the straw mat is going to be made. He said, but at that time, as you are being bombarded, he said, فَأَيُّ قَلْبٍ أُشْرِبَهَا, that heart which will be happy to suck it in, which will be happy to entertain it, to enjoy it, to go and see it, to say, if everyone is doing it, why shouldn't I? He said, that heart which is ready to suck it in, نُكِتَتْ فِيهِ نُكْتَةٌ سَوْدَى, for every fitna that comes and the person says, let me try it, and because of his happiness to try it, one black spot will come on his heart.
0: Ya Allah, Ya Allah, Ya Allah, Ya Allah, Ya Allah. And it's so true. It's so, so true. It's happening, my beloved, wonderful listeners of Saatu. So, Malang Ridwan is right. Spot on. Spot on. Today, I mean, it's zina is nothing. Music is nothing. Wallahi, pornography is nothing. Lies is nothing. Wallahi al-Azim, drugs is nothing, weed is nothing. Yeah, Hazrat Mullah Ridwan is spot on, my beloved, wonderful listeners of Saatu Salam. And today, what happens with fitna? We just say, ah, man, it's fine, it's one of those things. And we become part of it. We become part of it. We'll continue tomorrow, inshallah. Send all these clips that we're playing with Hazrat Mullah Ridwan, send it out. Put it in your groups. Let the people listen. Learn and listen, my beloved listeners of Saatu Salam. 3 minutes after six, we go for our ad break. We come back, the Q&A.
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0: 7 minutes after 6 Central African time on this early beautiful morning, Tuesday morning, Yawmul Ithnain, 17th of Dhulqa'dah 1447, which is also the 5th of May 2026. Remember our Salam Media WhatsApp number is 061-766-0355, 061-766-0355, or inshallah you can send me a message on my personal WhatsApp number 071-331-3899. Let's welcome our beloved, honorable, respected Fadilatul Ustad Hazrat Malana Mufti Abdullah Dokra Damat Barakatum Hafidhahullah Ustad. Assalamu alaikum wa rahmatullahi wa barakatuh Ustad. How are you, Ustad? Hope you're well. How's the family? How are you doing this morning?
1: Alhamdulillah, we thank Allah.
0: Ameen, ameen, ameen, ameen, ameen, thumma ameen. I know, Ustad, you always say that we don't like politic questions. Well, this it's not a politic question, but last night after Salatul Isha, mashallah, they at Quwatul Islam, mashallah, I met one or two Molanas, Alims, and I think you know them, and I know them in person as well. So they were just telling me that they listened to the Q&A and they were asking me Molana Arafat. So that's why I'm asking you this question, maybe just to clear the airwaves. They were telling Molana Arafat is Mufti Sahab, is he against, like, he doesn't like Jamaat, or he doesn't like Jihad, or he doesn't like the Sheikhs, the Shuyukh. So maybe, Ustad, if you could just clear that airwave, say that you are for it all, you are for all three, you are for it, Ustad.
1: Bismillah ar-Rahman ar-Rahim. No, man, I'm against everything. I think, Bismillah ar-Rahman ar-Rahim, you know, people have to listen to the questions that they ask, and then based on the question, the response is for that specific scenario and question. I'm not against anybody or against anything. There are great efforts and great works that are taking place among the Tabligh Jama'ah in the Khankas also. But, you know, sometimes there are issues, and when someone asks us a question, we have to respond honestly. You know, it is not the intention to create havoc, but obviously certain people, when they listen to the answers, you know, they then make up their minds to say, hey, we told you all for a long time now that Hazrat is against, not Hazrat, me, I'm against Tabligh, and I'm against the Khanka, and I'm not against anything. It's just to ask me a question, you know, sometimes you just have to be honest about it. There are certain things, and, you know, it's not that you point out something because you are better or I am better. It is, you know, self-reflection, and we hope that Allah Ta'ala saves us from all the ills of all these issues, you know. So look, there is great goodness in the effort of Tabligh. There is great goodness in the effort of the Khanka. Jihad is an obligation. You know, I'm not against anything. It's just when someone asks a question, we have to respond honestly.
0: Indeed. Indeed. And I want to say this, Ustad. I just want to add this to the listeners, because I know a lot of people that wait for the Q&A. I think our beloved Ustad Hazrat Malana Mufti Abdullah, definitely, he is a jihad person. Definitely, he's a jamaat person. And definitely, he loves the shuyukh. So let me just put it forward later to Ustad.
1: Yeah, no, definitely. Our shuyukh, our akabir, our teachers, we love them. You know, although people have tried to you know, point fingers at me, I know that Allah Ta'ala, he is so gentle and so kind, and he knows the conditions of our hearts. And so what people have to say, you know, you can't be responding to everything everyone says. Someone says this about you, respond. Someone, your life will get wasted in responding to people. You know, if there's a valid, you know, criticism, and it's coming from a good place, then of course we look at it and say, well, look, the criticism is fair. Let's rectify and remedy ourselves. And I'm not a perfect human being. I'm not a perfect person. I think we're still quite, you know, young in comparison to our seniors. And so we have a lot to learn still. But, you know, as we go along, inshallah, we will learn.
0: Ameen, ameen, ameen, ameen. Jazakumullah khairan, Ustad, for that beautiful jawab. There's a question that came in now. It says that, ask Mufti Sahab, how do other people move whilst carrying the janaza, carrying a coffin? The listener says, we were told that it is mustahab to walk for at least 40 steps carrying the janaza. Is this true, Ustad?
1: There is no stipulation of how many steps. In South Africa, generally speaking, if you've been to the Qabristan, if you've been to the graveyard, today it's changed a little bit, but just a couple of years ago, they would make a line you know, on either side of the box, and then they would, push the box along, from hand to hand, they make a long queue until they reach the, the janazah house. This is not from the sunnah, but people have been doing it for years, so the ulama were not overcritical about it. They just left it. They said, inshallah, slowly, slowly we'll inculcate the correct way in the sunnah way. And the sunnah way is for six people to walk with the janazah quickly. And now, alhamdulillah, these days you'll see that a lot of janazahs you go to, they avoid the line. You know, they don't do the line. They just pick up the box and they go. So there's no stipulation of exactly how many steps. And this is something that we should not be over particular about. A person can walk as many steps as possible, and then if there are other family members that also are desirous of carrying, the mayat, the box, then, let them also have a chance and let them carry as well.
0: I see the listener says, Ustad, is there any hadith on this, Ustad, where they say after you bury the marhum, the questioning starts after 40 steps? Is that authentic, Ustad?
1: Yeah, there are some narrations that mention that, you should stand there by your brother and make him welcome in his place until the slaughtering, for the duration of a slaughter of the camel, which is quite a long time, but once the people have gone away from there and, you've settled in your grave, which we all are going to experience, if we're all going to go through that, then, may Allah Ta'ala make it a beautiful abode for all of us. The questioning does start, Chi.
0: The next question says, Ya Ustad, maybe Ustad should just give maybe a lengthy advice. It says, I would like to remain anonymous. Please advise, in how many days can we resume to Salah after having an abortion? Anonymous, Ustad.
1: Well, abortion is not permissible. It's not permissible to abort a child Islamically. Unfortunately, today, it's so common and so prevalent that, just nilly-willy people abort. There are, extreme cases where abortion has been allowed by the fuqaha, but this is not like how people are doing it nowadays. So abortion is not allowed. If you've done it, make sincere tawbah to Allah Ta'ala, ask Allah Ta'ala forgiveness. And depending on, you want to know whether you should read Salah because is it considered to be on ifas, etc. It depends on the size, of the child, but and how old the child was, It's sad that people are actually doing this. But anyway, you ask Allah Ta'ala for forgiveness, you seek forgiveness, and then, speak to someone in your community, one of the ladies or one of the people that deal with these issues, and they'll be able to tell you based on your order, your times, etc., whether it's your hayd or whether it's nifas or, all of those type of things. So you don't have to tell them about the abortion. Expose yourself. Tell them that you had a miscarriage or something and ask them for advice. But firstly, I just want to make it very clear that abortion is impermissible. It is not allowed. And you need to make tawbah to Allah Ta'ala. Imagine on the day of Qiyamah, when Allah Ta'ala speaks about this in, Surah Kuvirat, Surah Takwir, Allah Ta'ala says, وَإِذَا الْمَوْءُودَةُ سُئِلَتْ بِأَيِّ ذَنْبٍ قُتِلَتْ. That the child was buried alive, it will be asked. And this is also killing a child unnecessarily. What has the child done to us, anyway, وَإِذَا الْمَوْءُودَةُ سُئِلَتْ. The child that was buried alive will be asked, بِأَيِّ ذَنْبٍ قُتِلَتْ. Why was the child killed? How will we answer to Allah Ta'ala? So don't get involved in abortion. Sometimes, I don't know, people out of pressure, sometimes family pressure, community pressure, you can't have so many children. And sometimes, unrealistic things, sometimes about sustenance. And Allah Ta'ala speaks about this in the Quran also. وَلَا تَقْتُلُوا أَوْلَادَكُمْ خَشَّةَ إِمْلَاقٍ. Do not kill your children sharing poverty. نَحْنُ نَرْزُقُكُمْ وَإِيَّاهُمْ. We are providing for you and for them. We are the providers. إِنَّ اللَّهَ هُوَ الرَّزَّاقُ ذُو الْقُوَّةِ الْمَتِينَ. Allah Ta'ala is the provider. So there are certain things, certain reasons why people feel the need to do an abortion, but it is not allowed, it is not permissible. You should not be doing abortion at all.
0: I see the same listener says, Mufti Sahib, please explain, a Muslim boy made a Muslim girl pregnant, or a non-Muslim boy made a Muslim girl pregnant, or a Muslim boy made a non-Muslim girl pregnant. So they want to know, Ustad, what do you do in a situation? Should you get married to them? Or must they accept Shahada? How they say Muslim boy made a Muslim girlfriend or non-Muslim boy, Ustad?
1: Yeah, look, these things are happening. I wouldn't say it's right, but they are happening. They've been happening for some time now. I mean, our parents told us of stories when they were young what happened, So these things are happening. It is something that the community needs to learn to deal with. If you've allowed your son to go out or your daughter to go out and now, the one is pregnant, know, the best thing to do would be to, you know, get married if they are suitable.
0: But
1: if they're not suitable, then what do you do? You know, it's a very difficult thing to tell parents to do, because parents only want to listen. Actually, they don't want to listen. I mean, in the first place, when the daughter was going out with the guy, they didn't want to listen. Now also they won't listen. You know? So it's natural. You know, let the parents decide what they want to do. They will answer to Allah Ta'ala. They will all answer to Allah Ta'ala. It is futile also for us to get involved. You know, after they've done whatever they've done, they come and ask you a masla, you tell them, they still don't listen. You know, so I think that the bottom line is that, you know, yes, it's situation by situation. It's very difficult to say everyone must get married. It's difficult to say, no, don't get married. But the root cause of the problem, you know, to treat the symptoms, these are all the symptoms, but the root cause of the problem, and that is the parents, you know. They're not parenting their children. Like, I mean, why would you allow your child to do something like this in the first place? You know, so I think that the root cause needs to be addressed also, while the symptoms also need to be dealt with. The cause of the problem also needs to be dealt with, and that is that we lack deen in our lives.
0: Ustad, I don't know if you're going to answer this. I think must be from the family. They say, the boy is not suitable. Our daughter is pregnant, but one alim told us to do abortion ASAP. Ustad, in a scenario like this, what do you do?
1: When the parents say the boy is not suitable, you know, like, it makes me wonder, did they not know that their daughter is going out? And the other thing that, okay, that now it's all, you know, emotional things, and we don't want to get the family all worked up, but I think, like, you know, when it comes to not suitable, what do you mean? Like, you need to explain to us, like, what do you mean? And this is something which is very personal and private. You need to sit with someone and explain to them, what do you mean that the boy is not suitable? But suitable to be your daughter's boyfriend, but not suitable to be a husband.
0: Yes, well said.
1: You know, is it because of language? Is it because of, like, what's the reason? You know, compatibility is good character. What, like, what is compatibility to you? You know, and I know some couples, you know, that when they were involved with their guys, their parents were really up in arms, sitting on the pavement and crying and, you know, calling us and saying that, please help and whatever. And at the end, the boy and girl stayed together and everyone settled down, you know. So, like, there has to be some understanding here. This girl is going to finish her life up if she's, according to her, in love with the guy, and she's carrying the guy's child. You're not only traumatizing her from, you know, from the point that she's losing the guy, but you're traumatizing also that now you're telling her to lose her child also. You know, and you're not going to live with the trauma. She is, and you're going to die, and she's going to be cursing you. You know, so don't do anything in haste. Don't do anything in haste. Calm down. Do things properly, find a suitable person that can deal with a situation like this. Most people have not dealt with situations like this, so they just give, you know, the first advice that comes to their tongue. You know, the first thing they can say, that's what they're going to say, you know. So get to someone that is calm and understanding, check the boy out nicely, see if it's possible that he can become a Muslim. Look, I don't know who the people are, so it's very difficult for me to say, you know, but I've quoted this many times. My father told us, you know, that there was this lady, I mean, I know her very well. She was Muslima, and you know, she was in love with this guy. He was a Tamil guy, and her father told her, "Oh, my dead body, you will get married to him." And she eloped with him. She ran away with him, and she became a Tamil. She's living a life of a Tamil today.
0: Inna lillahi.
1: You know, and so do we want this non-Muslim? We want them to live non-Muslim lives. You know, so, and they will threaten you. Sometimes the threats are just threats. Sometimes it's for real. You know, like, there are a lot of things to consider. You're not just yourself. And what our people like to do is, my izzat, you know, like, okay, it's important to look after your izzat. It's true, it's important, but there are many considerations. There are many lives, many people involved here. You know, get to someone that is understanding.
0: Ya Allah, I've got three questions. One is from the same listener, says that our daughter is 19 years old. Mufti Saab, that's why we're asking you for advice, because this is her career we're talking about. Muallima from Azadville says, blame the parents. Brother Yunus says here, parents, you guys must hang your head in shame. What do you do in a situation like this, Ustad? The listener said the problem is the boy not suitable, aqida and drugs. That's what it says here, Ustad.
1: The first thing is that we don't want to, you know, rub salt in the wounds of the parents right now. It's not the right time. Say the parents are, you know, to fight the parents off. Well, you know, like, they think drugs and they think Akida, but, like, someone has to investigate this. You know, really need to go. Sometimes accusations are easy to make. You know, people make accusations against it. I'm not saying it's not true. I'm just saying, like, everyone should just calm down and, you know, Take a day or two, think about it, and get someone understanding. Really, you get understanding people among us. Get someone understanding that will give advice, you know, that will be suitable to the girl, to the boy, and whether they stay together, whether they be separated, you know, it should be done with gentleness and kindness.
0: Haq.
1: And, you know, right now it's not the right time, in my humble opinion, to rub salt in anyone's wounds, whether it's the girl, whether it's the boy, whether it's the parents. We've got a situation, we need to deal with it in a respectful way.
0: So, Ustad, you say that, inshallah, abortion shouldn't be done. I think she should just go ahead.
1: Abortion is haram, it's not allowed.
0: Yeah,
1: just like how, you know, intercourse or relationships before marriage is haram. They said two wrongs don't make a right. Ask the old people, they'll tell you.
0: Listen to this, listener. We must lash that 19-year-old daughter. They say you must lash her, Ustad.
1: Well, in an Islamic country, in an Islamic country, there would be a had. You know, there would be had for a zani or zaniya too. You know, there would be a had for someone that does this fornicate and adultery as well, you know. So, yeah, definitely in an Islamic country, this would, you know, it would be something that's proven in the court and, you know, in the Islamic court. And obviously, you know, these things will definitely... you know, it will be done to the person. But like in South Africa, we don't want to even speak about this because it's something that Islamically also we're not allowed to do.
0: Somebody says, Ustad, that please relate the hadith wherein Nabi sallallahu alayhi wa sallam cursed the picture maker. My brother is listening to you, Ustad.
1: It's in a narration of Sahih al-Bukhari where the Prophet sallallahu alayhi wa sallam la'ana Rasulullah sallallahu alayhi wa sallam al-musawwirin. The Prophet sallallahu alaihi wasallam cursed those that make tasweer. Now, you know, the word used in the hadith is tasweer, but it's open to interpretation. And some scholars have interpreted it to mean sculpture making, like making idols, etc., because people were worshipping it. And so some people felt that, you know, that picture making is actually a reflection of the creation of Allah Ta'ala and not a new creation. You know, etc. So there's difference of opinion regarding the interpretation of the hadith, and I think that this is one of those questions. Again, you know, you're going to get tied down in your life and fight about it forever and forever. You know, just I think this one we must stop bickering about. The hadith is very clear. It is my humble view also that.

0: that people should not take pictures. People are worshipping pictures also nowadays.
1: Yeah,
0: you go to certain places, their gods are in picture form, no more statue form, and they're worshipping them. So pictures are not something which are advisable. It is something which is prohibited, and rather stay on the side of precaution. On the day of Qiyamah, there will be no who is right, who is wrong. You had this fatwa, I had that fatwa. I mean, if there is doubt in something, when in doubt, stay away. That's it. As simple as that. There is doubt in the matter. And if you don't have any doubt, that's your story. But I think, people are fighting too much about this matter nowadays.
1: Yeah, that's true. Very, very, very true. Ustad, the question about the abortion, I see that the listener said that, can we send this podcast to that alim who told him that they should do the abortion ASAP? And the listener says, Mufti Saab, our daughter wants to take her own life. Please advise as well. Ya Allah.
0: No, you need to sit with someone. You're welcome to come and sit with me also. I can see if I can assist, inshallah. Do not send the podcast to the alim. Look, in his situation, he felt that was the right thing to do.
1: Yeah.
0: And there's no need to create another fight now. No, there's no need for it. Please do not send the podcast to him. The intention of the program is not to run anyone down or to criticize anyone. It was he has the right to give an opinion. And maybe his opinion is based on something I do not know. So the intention of the program is not to send the podcast to anyone, to run anyone down or to fight with anyone. If you feel that it's not permissible to do an abortion, find a suitable person, go sit with them, and hopefully you'll, and you must know that this girl, if she's in a difficult situation, she needs some kind of support. Yes, she's done wrong. I mean, it's not the right thing to do. She has to make tawbah, she has to turn to Allah Ta'ala, just to seek forgiveness, and there are many ways to remedy the situation. But remedy it, in a way that she is also, protected. And, some people would say, what protect? You mustn't protect her. You must abuse her. You must hit her. I don't mean abuse her, but I mean she needs to be taught a lesson, and all these type of things. And, there's a human being involved here, and Allah is forgiving. And, at this moment, forgiveness should be spoken about. And you should try and get her back and closer to Allah Ta'ala instead of pushing her away.
1: Somebody says here regarding that hadith, the question that we asked before this about the picture maker. They say, tell Mufti Abdullah, what about the senior ulama coming on TikTok? He says here, Hazrat Maulana Mufti Sulaiman Mullah gives beautiful advice. Mufti Meng gives beautiful advice. Sheikh Hoblos gives beautiful advice. Even your ustads, they also take pictures in that. So, ustad. I don't think our ustads will do that. I don't know.
0: I tell the people a simple thing, one is the difference of opinion regarding the photography, whether it's permissible or not. But is there any difference of opinion about lowering the gaze? Like Allah Ta'ala says in the Quran, كُلِّ الْمُؤْمِنَاتِ يَغْضُضْنَ مِنْ أَبْصَارِهِنَّ. Tell the believing females to lower their gazes. Is there any difference of opinion about that? No. Everyone says that, the lady should not look at strange men. And so these guys that are dressed up, they're all souped up, and what they do nowadays, they say they put when they go on TV now, they put these things, man.
1: So what you call it? Makeup? No.
0: Filters. They put filters.
1: Filters,
0: so
1: yes.
0: They look smarter.
1: Yeah.
0: All the blemishes from the face are gone. They look thinner also, man. Anyway, they do all these filters and stuff, and I don't know, whether they want the ladies to look at them or, what is the intention behind it. But even if the intention is not for the women to look at them, when the women are looking at them, they are part of the sin as well. That part of it is very problematic, and on the one hand, there might be difference of opinion regarding the photography part of it, but there's no difference of opinion regarding lowering the gaze.
1: Yeah.
0: And so lowering the gaze is totally ignored here in this matter. I don't want to get involved in all these things. Those that want to follow, whoever they wish to follow, you carry on.
1: Well, the listener is saying, can this hadith, this of Nabi Salam's curse, the picture made, they asking, can this hadith, does this hadith fall on this senior ulama, Hazrat Maulana Mufti Mullah, Mufti Meng, Sheikh Hablos?
0: I can't say. They probably have their reasons for it. And, let's hope that, the akhirah is good for all of us, inshallah. I can't say that they, because of this, are under the curse of Allah. And I'm not in that position to be able to say that.
1: Ustad, it's 5:30. Before we go for our there's a question. I don't know if you want to leave it for tomorrow. It says, verse 79 of Surah Bani Israel. Please explain Yunus from Cape Town.

0: You want to do it now? Maybe leave it for... I don't know, sir. You got to...
1: What's the verse?
0: I don't know what's the verse. Suratul Bani.
1: Is the whole surah to get there.
0: I think you left. I don't have my Quran here in front of me. It says verse 70. I just ask one of your students there, inshallah, maybe if they can just check quickly before.
1: 1 second until you.
0: Yeah,
1: know,
0: it says here. Verse 79. The brother is from.
1: Verse 79 or 17?
0: I don't know. It says of Surah Bani. Yeah, maybe 17, Ustad. Please explain. Yunus from Cape Town.
1: Verse 17 is وَكَمْ أَهْلَكْنَا مِنَ الْقُرُونِ مِنْ بَعْدِ نُوحٍ وَكَفَى بِرَبِّكَ بِذُنُوبِ عِبَادِهِ خَبِيرًا بَصِيرًا. And that's 17. And what's 79? Let's see.
0: It is verse 79 of Surah Bani Israel. Please explain. So
1: 79.
0: Yeah,
1: 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This was you know, it's for the Prophet sallallahu alaihi wasallam, tahajjud was an extra salah. The Prophet sallallahu alaihi wasallam did tahajjud salah every single day, and Allah Ta'ala will elevate you to Maqam al-Mahmuda. It's a special place reserved for the Prophet sallallahu alaihi wasallam in the year after.
0: Ustad, it's 6:31. Advice, inshallah, Ustad. Maybe to our little sister, our sister in Islam, the one of the abortion or Ustad.
1: Yeah, look, it's not an easy situation. It's a difficult situation, and calm heads are essential for these situations. Get some calm heads together. Get some seniority also, people that have understanding, and not only senior that you know, that want to fight. Get senior people that have understanding, and you know, sit down with the family and try and resolve the matter amicably, inshallah. We pray for goodness for everybody, inshallah.
0: Ameen, ameen,
1: everyone
0: ameen.
1: That is listening, those that are not listening, for the entire ummah and ourselves.
0: Ameen.
1: May Allah Ta'ala grant us goodness of this world, goodness of the year after.
0: Ameen.
1: Rabbana atina fi dunya hasana.
0: Ameen.
1: Wa fil akhirati hasana wa qina azab al-nar. 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
0: Wa alaikum assalam wa rahmatullahi wa barakatuh. 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Allah subhanahu wa ta'ala make it easy for those out there who are going through trials and tribulations. Allah make it easy. Allah be with you. Speak to Allah. Tend to Allah. Go into the musalla. Sit on the musalla. Raise your hands. Cry to Allah. Share the tears of yours to Allah. Only Allah can take you out of that condition. Whoever you are, whether you in depression, whether you are in anxiety, whether you are in hospital, whether you are sick, whether you are ill, whether you got high blood pressure, low blood pressure, speak to Allah, turn to Allah, knock at the door of Allah subhanahu wa ta'ala. My beloved, wonderful listeners of Sa'atu Salam. Up next is Surah Yasin. It's sponsored to you from an anonymous listener from Mafeking for the Isail Sawab of his beloved late marhum parents and all the marhumin. And our beloved Nabi Kareem Muhammad Mustafa Janab Sallallahu Alaihi Wasallam. From myself and brother Sadiq, have a beautiful morning, have a beautiful afternoon. See you guys tomorrow morning, same time, same place on our program Sa'atus Salam. Remember, do good, be good, spread good, think good, feel good, see good. Allahumma hadina wa hadibina wa hadina sajjamia. Assalamu alaikum wa rahmatullahi wa barakatuh.

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0: It's a new beginning. 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
1: Today, inshallah, we will talk about why you should regularly exercise. Okay? You need to work out. Why? This is what we will talk about, inshallah. Working out on a regular basis, you know, exercising is something that you can't do away with. If you're healthy, if you are able physically, you should exercise. And if you can do this on a daily basis, 6 days a week, that's the ideal thing. If not, then 3 times a week or at least 2 times a week. This is something very important. Why would I talk about this? Why would we bring up something just like this? Because life is all interconnected. Things in our lives are all interconnected. Your relationship with Allah is not separate from your lifestyle. It's not separate from your physical health. It's not separate. Because if you don't really look after your body, you won't be able to worship Allah as well as you would like to. Being able physically, and this is something that you can achieve by looking after your body, will actually help you improve your relationship with Allah subhanahu wa ta'ala. If you are focused in that direction, it just enables you to take your relationship with Allah to the next level. And it does. And that's what it did to me. And this is why I'm making this video, just to share my experience with you. You know, physical exercise has so many benefits that could help you in your life, in your daily affairs, in your worldly affairs, and even in things that pertain to the hereafter, things that pertain to relationship with Allah subhanahu wa ta'ala. It helps you so much. And inshallah, we will talk about these, some of the benefits that you can actually get from physical exercise. The first thing that I'd like to mention, one of the first benefits of physical exercise, that physical exercise is actually a metaphor. And when you do it, when you exercise regularly, you bring this metaphor into your life. You give it life. You bring it to life and it becomes active in the way you view life, the way you view yourself, the way you look at yourself. And by the way, your self-image has a lot to do with your physical condition. So when you actually exercise, you are strengthening your body. You're more in control, and that could actually change or can increase the level of self-esteem. That can actually positively impact your self-image. And you know, your self-image is central to everything you think and everything you do and everything you feel. It's at the center of all of this. It's how we human beings function. Your self-image is at the center of every activity, whether it's conscious or unconscious. So when you exercise, you're actually impacting your, you know, self-esteem, your self-image positively. And why did I say exercise is actually a metaphor? It's a metaphor because exercise is something that you can actually do. Something that you can do now, on the spot, you can do some exercise, okay? It's not something that you have to plan to and make long-term plans, you know, mid-term plans and all that stuff. No, it's something that you can do immediately. So if I decide to exercise now, I can exercise for half an hour, okay? If I'm not really fit, I can exercise for half an hour if it's a mild kind of exercise or light kind of exercise. You can still exercise, you can still do it. So that's the good of it. It's the fact that it's immediate. It's something you can do now and you can get its results even immediately as well. You feel good about yourself. You feel more in control. And that's what I said, exercise is a metaphor. It's a metaphor because it serves you in other areas of your life. Because it's something you can do now, it gives you a sense of control, a sense of mastery, and it gives you the payoff immediately, and even in the long term. But my focus here is on the immediate results. Because when you do exercise, you feel good about yourself. You develop this sense of mastery, this feeling of mastery. You've mastered your body, you've mastered yourself. You've achieved something now, you just can feel it. And this is why exercise, as I said, it actually satisfies one of the most basic needs that we have psychologically as humans, is the need for mastery, the need for competence. We need to feel that we are competent, that we can master ourselves and our surroundings. So when you exercise, even if it's a light exercise, it's a, you know, not necessarily heavy exercise, still, it gives you that feeling of mastery and competence and control. And this could make a huge difference in your life, a huge difference in how you view yourself. So this is why I said it's a metaphor. You will use this metaphor, this exercise, that gives you the sense of mastery and sense of competence. So it can actually make you, or raise the level of your hope that you can actually achieve mastery and competence in other areas of your life that require more work, probably on extended periods of time. So this is why it works as a metaphor. So exercise, physical exercise, physical workout is a powerful metaphor for your life. It just gives you a proof that I can do it, that I can get results, because you get it now, you get it immediately. And that's why it's so powerful. So that's probably, to me, this is the most important thing about physical exercise. It serves as a metaphor. It gives you a strong message. It gives you a proof that you can actually do something and you can get the results. So you feel this sense of agency that you have now, immediately. So this empowers you to embark on other things that you thought, or probably you thought you weren't able to do, but it actually increases your sense of competence, your sense of mastery. So now you develop the hope and probably the expectation, maybe the confidence that I can actually do other things as well. It changes your whole chemistry. And this takes me to benefit number two, which is basically, when you exercise, research has found that when you do when you exert yourself physically, when you do exercise, especially regularly, what happens, your body produces chemicals that are called happiness hormones, like dopamine, serotonin, and others, that kind of family of hormones that actually increase your sense of well-being, your happiness, your contentment, and it just improves your mood in general. So when you do this, and when you exercise regularly, you maintain those levels to a very good level continuously, consistently. You're there. So this is another benefit. This is why usually people, when they do some physical exercise, they feel fulfilled. They feel happy. They feel euphoric. You see, this kind of euphoria is after you do some exercise. It's chemical and it's psychological. It's mental, because you feel good about yourself. You feel you're able. You feel you can do certain things. So this is why you can actually do some exercise. It could actually raise the level of your hopes, because now you feel you can do something. And you know, research in positive psychology has found out that when the level of our happiness is up, we tend to be more optimistic, usually. We tend to be more accurate to assess when we assess our abilities and our competence. And we tend to raise the bar when it comes to our goals. So we tend to start wanting to achieve something greater, something bigger, something more important, something that seems to be probably more difficult, more challenging. So you expand your life. You expand your aspirations when you do physical exercise, because it shifts your mood within this kind of chemistry balance that it creates, new chemistry balance that it creates within your body. Physical exercise as well improves the functioning of all the organs within your body, your heart, your liver, digestive system, and your kidneys, everything, your brain. It boosts everything. It improves everything in your body. Everything starts functioning at a better level, in more balance. So that's just because you're keeping this kind of exercise. That's number three. Another benefit that actually gives in benefit number four, and this is a result of the previous ones as well, is that you will start to notice when you do physical exercise that your sleep pattern will improve. So you will need less hours of sleep. I cut my sleeping hours by two when I started exercising about 20 months ago. Since I started exercising, you know, my sleeping hours started going down and down and down and down. And I don't feel I need more sleep, because my body now rejuvenates itself. It recreates, it increases the, generative processes within the body. So it heals itself, it rebuilds itself without the need for so much sleep. Because obviously when you're exercising, you're taking in more oxygen and it nourishes your whole body. So I stopped having difficulty waking up for Fajr. Like when I wanted to do certain acts of worship, probably at night, or teaching when I'm traveling, doing courses and all that, I started having stamina. I didn't get tired. When I wanted to wake up early, I could wake up early. In the past, it was a struggle, but now it became much more easier than it used to be. And this actually frees your mind to do more things, to do other things of greater value. So why struggle physically and, you know, delay yourself or hinder your progress? You actually, by exercising, you improve all of this. So look at how, there are so many benefits, if I were to mention all the benefits of exercise. And this is the reason why I'm mentioning this. Why as a Muslim, as a practicing Muslim, Okay, you need to do more exercise. As I said, it just serves as a metaphor and it empowers you, improves your self-image. It also improves your chemistry, we said, and increases the level of your happiness and well-being. You're more likely to set, you know, greater goals, more inspirational goals for yourself. It raises the level of your aspirations. And so that actually, it expands your life. And it makes you a better person, aspire greater things. And the third benefit, as I said, is actually it improves all the processes in your body. Everything in your body starts working better. And as a result, you'll need less sleep. You'll get less tired so you can help more people. You can do more good deeds. And you can. It's another quality of life. So why do away with it? Sometimes people say, usually the excuse is, I don't have time for it. You know, but if you exercise for half an hour every day, that's going to give you, reduce your sleep, and probably you'll get 2 hours in return. So that's a great investment. I know it's difficult to get started because of procrastination. We'll keep saying, okay, tomorrow, next week, next month, when I'm done with this project, or when I get married, or when I work, or when, you know, there's always an excuse. But excuses are never good reasons. If you want to start, and I highly recommend this. Start exercising, okay? At least start off with 2 times a week, half an hour each, with light exercises, probably walking, yeah? Or probably some jogging, and then some push-ups and press-ups, etc. And you keep increasing, probably get it up to 3 times a week, 4 times a week, or 5 times a week, half an hour each session, just half an hour. And you can find online, there are so many websites that and videos on YouTube that really tell you about ideal exercises if you want to burn more fat, if you want to strengthen your body. So you can find whatever you want. Information is all over the place, so you can find it. But what we lack is not the information, it's the motivation. Start now. And if you can't find a good partner, then that's great. But if you can't find, I didn't find a partner, but I did it myself, and I linked my physical fitness to my ultimate goal, which is worshiping Allah and achieving what I want to achieve in this life for the sake of Allah. When I linked my physical exercise to this, I didn't have to push myself to do it. Sometimes the first thing in the morning when I wake up, I feel full of energy. I want to do my exercise because I feel, I do it with intention, that is going to strengthen my body. It will help me achieve the best results in this life and please Allah subhanahu wa ta'ala more, achieve more for the sake of Allah. So that's why I do my exercise. I just do it for this reason, and this energizes me. I don't have to push myself. I don't have to drag myself to go and do the exercise. Sometimes people might find more empowered, or more, maybe it's easier for them to do it in the gym. They feel more motivated. There'll be more encouragement. That's good for you. Some other people might be actually, it might be better for them to do it by themselves, okay? Just like myself, that's how I do it. If I go to the gym, I'm sure I'd give it up. But I'm motivated myself about it. So you need to find out the best recipe for yourself. There's no one answer for all, okay? Just find out what it is. As long as you link your physical fitness to worshiping Allah and achieving the goals that you want to achieve in life, you don't have to push yourself to do it. And as I said, it's a powerful metaphor, because once you start exercising, you know, just pay attention to this, how much symbolism there is. First, it gives you a sense of competence and accomplishment. Like, I can do things, I can be in control. And I'm achieving results now, because when you're physically fit, you can notice that in everything in your life, your sleeping pattern, your eating pattern, your energy levels and all that stuff. So you can get immediate results. And it can also, if you do it consistently, it can actually symbolize your ability to do things consistently until you get them done. So it's so powerful as a metaphor that can really change your self-image so profoundly and take you from failure to success, from procrastination to action and motivation. So hopefully, try to do this to the best of your ability. And I really, the payoff is so great. The investment is worth it, and the payoff you get is way, way beyond the time or the effort that you put into it. Our bodies, what we're created to be active, not to overwhelm them with so much food, and which is probably as well junk food, and with laziness all the time. That doesn't work. That destroys your body. You need to take good care of it. It will serve you, and it will allow you to reach newer heights with your relationship with Allah subhanahu wa ta'ala, newer heights with your energy levels, newer heights with the achievement of your goals and fulfillment in life. That was my personal experience, and it's still progressing, and I hope Allah will help me push it even more and more. Now, if you like the video, press the like button, share it with your friends, with your family, with everyone who could benefit from this. And until we meet with another video, assalamu alaikum.
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0: It's a new beginning. It's a new era. Salam Media. Humanitarian journalism.
1: Allah subhanahu wa ta'ala said, فَخْرُجْ مِنْهَا فَإِنَّكَ رَجِيمٌ. He said to Iblis, you are now an outcast. Then Allah subhanahu wa ta'ala now turns to Adam alayhi salam, and he says to him to live in a place which he called Jannah. Adam alayhi salam was in paradise alone at first. And it says that istawhash, meaning he felt lonely. And he didn't know what this loneliness was from. So one day, Adam alayhi salam found, it says that he was napping. He found before him his wife Hawa, a woman. And his loneliness immediately
7: faded, it went away. And he asked her, Man anti, who are you? She said, خَلَقَنِ اللَّهُ لِتَسْكُنَ إِلَيْ Allah created me so that you can find your peace and tranquility with me. He said to Adam alayhi salam and Hawa about Jannah, he said, وَكُلَا مِنْهَا حَيْثُ شِئْتُمَا Eat from this paradise anything you desire. Anything at all you desire, take it from Jannah. But there was one condition, as we all know.
8: Allah had said, stay inside Jannah, you've got all of these things to enjoy. But this one tree, you don't eat from this one tree, the forbidden tree in Jannah. Shaitan came and he tricked them by saying, Wallahi. And he said, Wallahi, by Allah, I swear this is true. He started to glamorize what beautiful things could happen to them if they ate from that tree.
7: Allah did not say don't eat from it. He didn't say don't touch it. He didn't say don't sit under it. He said, وَلَا تَقْرَبَا Don't even come near it. فَتَكُونَ مِنَ الظَّالِمِينَ You will both become among the ones who have oppressed. You will do injustice to yourselves. And so Iblis made Adam alayhi salam and Hawa think of the tree. Think of the tree. Think of the tree.
8: So he said, Oh Adam, oh Eve, Allah hasn't told you to stop eating from this tree, except there's a secret behind this tree. You eat from this tree, you will become like the angels. You are mortals. You will die one day. If you want to have an everlasting life, then you eat from this tree. إِلَّا أَن تَكُونَ مَلَكَيْنِ أَوْ تَكُونَ مِنَ الْخَالِدِينَ He said, you will be everlasting, or you will become like the angels. Your mortal bodies will change to angel bodies. And to sum it all up, to put the icing on the cake, he said, Wallahi!
7: He said, think about it. God did not forbid you from that tree, except that it's going to turn you into angels. Then he told them, God did not forbid you from the tree, except that you will live eternally. He started making up all these different possibilities.
8: Adam alayhi salam being a prophet, Adam alayhi salam never heard anyone lie ever in his life. Ever heard anyone lie. And he fell for it. And so did Hawa alayhi salam. She fell for it. And they ate from the tree. And when they ate, badat lahuma sawaatuhuma, their clothes disappeared. And it was very embarrassing for them.
7: What happened at that moment when they ate from the tree? There was actually a concealing. There was a part of their body, which was their awrah. It was concealed with light, with nur. They weren't naked, running around. When they took from the tree, that nur went away. And so they were naked. Suddenly, the shame came to them. From what? From less covering, less concealment. This is because every sin, my dear brothers and sisters, leads to immorality. It leads us to desensitization.
8: Straight away they took وَطَفِقَا يَخْصِفَانِ عَلَيْهِمَا مِنْ وَرَقِ الْجَنَّةِ They took the large leaves of paradise and they started to cover themselves. And Allah said what? أَلَمْ أَنْهَكُمَا عَنْ تِلْكُمَا الشَّجَرَةِ Did I not tell you, O Adam? Did I not tell you, O Eve? That I warned you from eating from this tree. 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Did not tell you this. They fell into embarrassment. What could they say? They said, رَبَّنَا ظَلَمْنَا أَنفُسَنَا وَإِن لَمْ تَغْفِرْ لَنَا وَتَرْحَمْنَا لَنَكُونَنَّ مِنَ الْخَاسِرِينَ Oh, our Lord, we have wronged ourselves. And if you don't have mercy on us, if you don't forgive us, then we will be of the losers. They realized their mistake, but it was too late. And now they have to bear what will happen to them. So they got sent down to the earth.
7: So our father and mother, Adam and Hawa, were finally expelled from the Garden of Eden, as Allah explains it in the Quran. And so Allah subhanahu wa ta'ala, He warned us. He warned us from the shaitan. And he said, beware of him. He is your enemy. Look at what he did to your father and mother. He took them out of Jannah when they were once in there. Do not let him take you out of it. In other words, don't let him stop you from entering it. Adam and Hawa, they were sent down to earth. Allah says, قَالَ اهْبِطَا مِنْهَا. Allah said to them, descend from it. And they were sent down to this earth, and Allah subhanahu wa ta'ala said to them, I shall be with you, I will guide you. If you need me, I'll be there. In one narration, it says that Adam alayhi salam landed in India. Adam alayhi salam, he came down to earth and landed in India. And Hawa in Asham or near Mecca in that area. Allah knows best, there's differences of opinions, but what we do understand is that they came down in separate places. And so they began the search for one another. This search, my dear brothers and sisters, is inherited. Today, when people are searching for their spouses, Adam alayhi salam and Hawa searched for each other. فَتَعَارَفَا بِعَرَفَاتِ. They became acquainted. They found each other on the mountain of Arafat. That's the name of the mountain of acquaintance. And there, my dear brothers and sisters, they renewed their life here on earth. There's a difference of opinion about how long Adam alayhi salam and Hawa stayed in paradise. We don't know exactly. But the majority of scholars agree that it was more than 40 years, at least. And he lived on earth for about 1,000 years. Allah subhanahu wa ta'ala gave Adam alayhi salam and Hawa children. The first child to be born for Adam alayhi salam was a boy by the name of Qabil. He was born first, and straight after him in the same stomach was a sister. So they were twins. Qabil's twin sister was beautiful, whereas Qabil was not very handsome. After him came Habil. And he also had a twin sister, but Habil was a little bit more handsome and his twin sister wasn't as attractive. It was only in those times Allah subhanahu wa ta'ala allowed brothers and sisters to marry from each other, but not their twin. It is narrated in many hadiths that Hawa carried many stomachs, more than 100 stomachs, 200 stomachs, and each one of them was a twin. So she always carried twins, a boy and a girl, every time. So Qabil and Habil were the first two, and they had twin sisters. You weren't allowed to marry your twin sister. So they'd marry from the twin sisters of others. Adam alayhi salam decreed that Habil would marry the sister of Qabil, and Qabil would marry the twin sister of Habil. Qabil had a sickness in his nafs. That was his test. His test was jealousy. Being the older brother, being the one who wanted the nicer sister, he wanted his own twin sister because she was prettier. Habil didn't mind, but this was the decree of Allah subhanahu wa ta'ala. He can't marry his own twin sister. This is haram. So Qabil got very jealous. Habil tried to advise him.

0: stronger, actually. It was said that he is stronger physically. He tried to advise him, my brother, fear Allah subhanahu wa ta'ala, for this is his decree. Now Adam alayhi salam knew about this, so he brought them together and he said to them, okay. He said to him, why don't you both go and offer an offering to Allah subhanahu wa ta'ala and see which one will be accepted. Habil, he was a shepherd. He had sheep. And Qabil was a farmer. He grew wheat and crops. Habil went and got his finest, fattest, best sheep, and he gave it as an offering. Qabil went and got his worst bits of wheat that he had. And so Allah accepted the fine one and rejected the ugly one. Allah mentions this in the Quran and recites upon them the true story of the two sons of Adam when they offered a sacrifice and it was accepted from one of them and not accepted from the other. The latter said, the other person whose offering was not accepted said, I will kill you, to his brother. Allahu Akbar. O brother, if you stretch out your hand against me to kill me, I shall not stretch out my hand to kill you. For I fear Allah, the Lord of the worlds. Habil was actually stronger than Qabil, and he could have killed his brother if he wanted to. But Habil's piety to Allah subhanahu wa ta'ala stopped him. It's his piety, it's something that he had developed inside of him that stopped him from this terrible act. And then he says, إِنِّي أَخَافُ اللَّهَ رَبَّ الْعَالَمِينَ. He tells you the reason why he did not extend his arm out to kill his brother. Why? He said, I fear Allah, the Lord of all mankind. Allah says, his soul then prompted him to kill his brother. And he killed him and became one of the losers. Now when he killed his brother, Allah tells us in the Quran that Qabil didn't know what to do with his body. So Allah sent a raven or a crow scratching into the earth to show him how to bury the corpse of his brother. Allah sent two crows because it says that he carried his brother around and started walking everywhere and didn't know what to do with the corpse of his brother. First death, they didn't know how to bury. So Allah sent two crows and they fought each other in front of Qabil. One killed the other and then it went and made a hole in the ground and buried it with soil. After he buried his brother and it was over, Qabil felt regret. He regretted, but he did not repent. The regret came back to him. But guess what? He did not do anything about it. He did not repent. He did not make tawbah. He did not ask Allah for forgiveness. He didn't try to compensate his actions. The story then after that is very interesting. What happened? Qabil did not go back to his father. And the news came to Hawa first, to their mother. Some narrations say that Iblis himself came to Hawa. And he said to Hawa, Qabil killed Habib. And she said, killed? What does kill mean? In another narration, Qabil didn't know how to kill him. So Iblis came and showed him how to kill him. He was trying to strangle him and try to pull him, but he didn't know how to kill him. So he told him, grab a huge rock and throw it on his head. So they learned how to kill, and Hawa didn't know what death was. So she said, what do you mean? What's killing? What's death? He said, Iblis told her, it means that he can no longer eat or talk or walk or drink. Then she started to cry. Adam alayhi salam approached Hawa and he asked her what's wrong in this narration. And she wouldn't answer. She kept on crying. He asked her a second time. She wouldn't answer. She kept on crying. And he asked her a third time. She kept on crying and she wouldn't answer. So Adam alayhi salam kept silent. Qabil ran to the mountains, it is said.
1: Now he had gone. And thereafter what happened? Adam alayhi salatu was salam and his wife Hawa alayhi salam, they had many children. And Adam alayhi salam used to constantly remind them, and he used to tell them. He used to call them regularly and tell them that this is what you need to do and that is what you need to do and so on. And this is how shaitan, they used to gather together and he used to remind them how shaitan led him astray and how shaitan was very jealous and so on. So there is something for us to learn from this as well. We need to gather our children and we need to

0: constantly remind them not only of our beginnings but of the messenger, of the message of Allah subhanahu wa ta'ala. Then Allah subhanahu wa ta'ala makes mention of something very interesting again, where Adam alayhi salatu was salam got sick, he got ill, and tell them that this is what you need to do and that is what you need to do and so on. And this is how shaitan, they used to gather together and he used to remind them how shaitan led him astray and how shaitan was very jealous and so on. So there is something for us to learn from this as well. We need to gather our children and we need to constantly remind them not only of our beginnings but of the messenger, of the message of Allah subhanahu wa ta'ala. Then Allah subhanahu wa ta'ala makes mention of something very interesting again, where Adam alayhi salatu was salam got sick, he got ill. He got ill at a certain stage. And look at Allah's plan. Allah made him wish for something. Wish for what? Certain fruits he had eaten in Jannah. He ate some fruits in paradise. He still remembered the taste. So he was wishing for it, making dua to Allah, saying, Ya Allah, I'm wishing for these fruits. So Allah subhanahu wa ta'ala instructed him that at a certain place, you will find something. Not that you will find the fruits, but at a certain place you will find something. But he was unhealthy. He was not healthy enough to go there. So he decided to send some of his children. He says, go to that place and you will find something for me there. So when they went there, they found some angels. A group of angels. These angels told the children of Adam, we are angels and we want you to go back to your father. He is ill and his time is up. Allahu Akbar. So they walked with Adam, with the children of Adam alayhi salam, back to Adam alayhi salam. And as they entered, Hawa, may peace be upon her, she recognized this angel is the angel of death. The angel of death. So she quickly started going behind Adam alayhi salatu wasalam, and he says, No, don't worry, move away. I was created before you. He was not worried. Now why am I going and so on? He gathered his children on his deathbed and he reminded them saying, Allah will send messengers to you. He will not leave you alone. He will send messengers to you and messages. These messengers will come, different languages, different names, different dialects, but their message will all be one, calling you to worship one Allah, the one who made you, and to stay away from the devil, and to be careful that the biggest crime anyone can commit is to associate a partner with the Creator. And after he reminded his children, the angels took his soul away and he passed away. And he passed away happily. He was happy to go. Why was he happy to go? Very interesting. I think that's a lesson. When I was reading about it, really, it brought tears to my eyes. He was happy to go because he knew he is going back to that heaven that he came from. He knew he is going back to Allah subhanahu wa ta'ala, and he was happy to go because he had problems here on the earth. He had tests, he had difficulties. He first hunted for his wife, then he had the problems with his children and so on. And now he had to taste death, but that death was getting him to Allah subhanahu wa ta'ala. And from this there is a narration Allah subhanahu wa ta'ala tells us through the lips of Muhammad sallallahu alayhi wa sallam, tuhfatul mu'min al-mawtu. The gift of a true believer is death. 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

0: All the praise is for Allah, who is the author of all existence and the most generous to his creation, while he is also the all-compelling. He is the only one worthy of our worship, having no partners, no associates, no sons, no daughters, no one whom he must consult, and no one or anything which has any comparison with him. All the praise is for Allah, who is the king of all who claim sovereignty, the only one who has the right to legislate for his creatures. He is the giver of life. He is the causer of death, while death has no effect upon him, because he is the ever-living, the self-subsisting, the eternal, and the only absolute. All the praise is for Allah, who has power over all things, and there is in reality no power and no strength, no influence to cause benefit or detriment except through him. It is he who created this complex world, the seen and the unseen, the evident and the speculative, the earth and all that is on it, and everything that is in it. It is he who sent his messengers and prophets, alayhimu salam, with the common message of strict monotheism, which simply means that there is absolutely no one worthy of worship, no one worthy of our obedience, except the Almighty, the One, the Absolute, and who has no partners.
1: The earlier messages, which changed the world and the area in which the prophets were sent, those messages we know have changed, and even the prophets who brought them, their names are now lost. We just know in general, because Allah told us in the Quran, وَلَقَدْ بَعَثْنَا فِي كُلِّ أُمَّةٍ رَسُولًا أَنْ يَعْبُدُ اللَّهَ وَاجْتَنِبُ الطَّاغُوتِ. I've sent to every nation a messenger, calling people to worship Allah alone and to avoid the worship of false gods. This essential message has been preserved in Islam in a way that it was never preserved before. Not because the message was different, because it was the same message, but because of the fact that there would be no other prophets who would come after Muhammad sallallahu alaihi wasallam. So therefore, that message now had to be protected. It had to be preserved in a way none of the earlier messages were preserved.
2: Abdulatif, what you say you have come to know 40 years back, and what you call the Big Bang, is already mentioned in the book which I read, the glorious Quran. It's mentioned 1400 years ago in Surah Anbiya, chapter number 21, verse number 30, which says, Awalam yaral lazina kafaru. Do not the unbelievers see anna samawati wal arda kana taratkan fataknahuma, that the heaven and the earth were joined together and we closed them asunder. What you're talking about, the Big Bang,
3: I try to imagine compressing a spring. I push it closer and closer and closer together, so it's smaller and smaller and smaller, and I've stored a tremendous amount of energy in that spring, and when I let it go, it bursts out, it bursts out, it bursts out.
2: The creation of the universe, which you came to know 40 years back, is already mentioned in this book, the glorious Quran, 1400 years ago. Who could have mentioned that in the Quran? So the atheists will say, maybe someone wrote, maybe it's a fluke, maybe it's a guesswork.
4: A human being, regardless of who they are, or where they are, or what they do, will have this curiosity. They'll want to know, why am I here? How did I get here? And do I have a purpose? And if so, what is it? The only one who would really be able to answer that question would be the Creator himself. If there is a creator, it would be up to him to tell us why we were created and what he expects from us and what this life is really about. Allah has shown the people from the time of Adam until right now, has shown the people what he wants from them. And it's a very simple thing. And that is that worship be for him alone without any partners. In fact, we know this life to be a test from Almighty God. That's why we're born, and that's why we die. Because there has to be a beginning and an end for us to be tested on. The next life, after this life, no one will ever die again. A bad person or a good person. Both are brought back, and they continue to live in the next life, either in good shape or not so good shape, depending on how they did on the test. The worship of the God of Abraham. That was what was taught by these prophets.
5: The Lord of the Arsh and Kursi. We're talking about the Lord of the worlds. Alhamdulillah Rabbil Alameen. We're talking about the Lord of the entire universe and beyond. The entire universe and beyond. You know, we live in this dunya and we are fascinated with this dunya which Allah subhanahu wa ta'ala indeed has created in a beautiful manner. We're fascinated. There are over billions of people which live on this dunya at this moment in time. Over 6 billion people that live on the dunya at this moment in time. This dunya of Allah subhanahu wa ta'ala is so big that there is space in this dunya for billions and billions and billions or more people. But what is this dunya in comparison to what Allah subhanahu wa ta'ala has created out there? This dunya is insignificant. This dunya is meaningless to Allah. It means nothing. It is worthless. So worthless, compare it with the sun. The sun is one star. You know more science than me. You'll be able to tell me better. Take this planet Earth and you place it inside the sun and you will be able to place 1.3 million Earths in the sun. 1.3 million Earths in the sun. Allahu Akbar. Allah is the greatest. The sun is one.
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1: Bismillah ar-Rahman ar-Rahim. Assalamu alaikum and welcome to News and Views with me, Julie Ali. On this Tuesday morning at exactly 7 minutes after 8 o'clock. And yes, guys, the cold weather is settling in. We can already feel the chill in the air and we are expecting snow, I think, in the Bloemfontein area, which means that after the snow falls, all of that cold is definitely going to be gripping us over the next few days. So winter is well and truly here. Make certain that you are warmly dressed. And of course, the little ones, when they, when they're getting off to school, make sure that they are really warm and comfy. That's on the weather side. Let's look at what we will be covering on the show right here on News and Views on Salam Media. We'll talk with Nadia Patel, a grandmother of Isa, and it is a family's journey and call for support for little Isa, inshallah. Tony La Picchirella, Global Sumut Flotilla Steering Committee member, is going to talk to us about the latest on the Freedom Flotilla. Also on the show, we will be talking, well, we won't be talking to, but we will be listening in to Hafiz Imran Chunara's Fired Up series, which gets played out on a Monday, Wednesday and a Friday. And he, of course, is the CEO of Africa Muslims Agencies. And also a reminder that the second hour of News and Views is brought to you by Africa Muslims Agencies. Felix Spies, CEO and founder of Siyafunda Education Foundation, is going to talk to us about coding the future. Bilal Basyuni, the CEO of Canes, he's the founder and the CEO of Canes, will be talking to us about the ceasefire on the brink, and that, of course, is between Iran, genocidal Israel, and the United States. But first up, we will talk with Nkosasana Mavundlela, president at Black Lawyers Association, and that's the big story in South Africa, with law firms revolting against a new BEE ownership. So all of that coming up over the next 2 hours right here on News and Views on Salam Media.
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2: I think, as you know, I'm new to politics. I was an international businessman. I was the head of a couple of international investment groups, specifically focused on investment infrastructure on the continent of Africa. Since the day that I decided to step up my big boy pants on and take them on for what they are doing wrong, because the only way to do it is to do it without fear, without favor, and believe that our gods, Allah, and South Africans today find themselves waking up just physically now in the dark, but facing newspaper article after media art of cartels, ministers in part of gangs, a judge announcing in a court that the echelon of our policing service have indeed been infiltrated by gangs, a president that sits there in limbo, president with no active leadership date, in my opinion, anymore.
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3: We believe that the DA is practicing killing of people in Gaza indirect by declaring them to support Israel. There was a statement issued by our government saying that they are aware and recruiting people from South Africa to fight alongside them in Palestine. The government has made it clear that anyone, ex-soldiers, former soldiers, who will fight with Israel against Palestine, that will be committing treason. People will face consequences. I want to say that all DA Muslim councillors, all other DA councillors who sympathize with the DA must resign from the DA. We reach conclusion after DA has said that African government must ban the of Palestine flag in South Africa. So that is how we reach to the conclusion. The DA must be punished.
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5: What we need from the mediators, especially the United States, to act not as a partners for Israelis, but as a real mediators, and to work in order to implement the international law, which gave the Palestinian people the right to have their rights or to resist to have their rights. The third point, at least as a mediators, they have to do their job in implementing the agreements which took place. What's the use of being a mediator without having the force to implement what was agreed on? When we talk about the negotiations and the mediators, we don't need from the mediators to announce a war against Israel. We are not asking them to do like the nations who have supported the Palestinian cause, although we believe this is the right thing to be done. But at least we want them to act as mediators. The United States is not acting as a mediator. They are acting as a partners for the Israelis. In fact, they were partners in the genocide in Gaza. They were partners. They supported the Israelis with weapons. They supported the Israelis in a political level. They financed the war against the Palestinians. And now they are talking about being mediators and talking to the Palestinians to be practical.
6: Senior Hamas official Osama Hamdan.
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1: It is exactly 11 after 8 o'clock and let's get our first show on the road. Pardon, it's not 11 minutes, it's 17 minutes after 8 o'clock. And we are going to be talking with Nkosana Mavundlela, who is the president of the Black Lawyers Association. Now, we understand, and of course, this is a big story in South Africa, that four of South Africa's top law firms are suing the government over new black employment and ownership targets aimed at undoing decades of racial injustice, calling them irrational and saying the timeline is unrealistic given the expertise required on this matter. So let's weigh in with the president of the Black Lawyers Association, and that's you, Mr. Mavundlela. And a very good morning. Welcome to the program. And here now, the Black Lawyers Association has entered the fray. What on earth is going on here?
11: Good morning, Julie, and good morning to all your listeners and viewers. The surname is Mvundlela. I understand it may be a little difficult for other people.
1: I do beg your pardon. Please forgive me.
11: No, that's fine. Just so that your record would be aligned. But you're asking a very pertinent question, and I am impressed by the preview you put on the matter of the purpose for the codes is to undo decades of unjust briefings, of unjust enrichment, of unjust empowerment of the few. And the purpose of that codes is to undo exactly that. And it is a call from the Constitution itself, which everybody actually sings praise about, that we should have a progressive systemic policy change that is going to ensure that those that are historically marginalized are getting an opportunity to be empowered. And for government to do that, they must be able to have an empowering legislation or framework that within which they are going to do that. Now, the entire spectra about the angle that people seems to be very interested in is the issues of ownership of these law firms, the 50% mark that they must reach in ensuring that they promote people of color within their equity directorship space. That is not the only issue that is at play. And we want to put the record straight that the entire purpose is to actually empower those that are historically marginalized. The consequence of not empowering them are dire because, as we know, the legal fraternity itself, it's basically the yardstick within which is the source out of which society must be able to rely on its ethical line of reasoning. So you cannot have one set of lawyers being overly empowered and one set of lawyers being underprivileged, even post-democracy.
1: Absolutely. And that exactly preempts my next question, and that is the issue around discrimination, very especially in line with female, and I stress this, black female lawyers are being also discriminated. And again, 30 odd years after we've, you know, in, you know, it's the fall of apartheid and we meant to be a free society. It is shocking that this is still playing out. Very special as far as the legal fraternity is concerned. You didn't, I wouldn't have expected it to play out in these spaces. You know, we know that it's rife in possibly the circles of education and health services and everywhere else, but not the legal fraternity. But let me also put this question then to you. There are also sources suggesting that this case has come under scrutiny, and obviously the issue is around the white minority rule inflicted on us as a country, the non-white majority. This has been partly or possibly largely fueled by criticism by Donald Trump and South African-born billionaire Elon Musk of all of their rantings and ravings over the past while in, you know, in the media, and also the case with the Afrikaners being, you know, given refugee status in the United States, which is actually a laughable situation. But surely that too adds fuel to the fire, does it not?
11: Well, one, we must accept that South Africa exists within the greater global village. And as a result, whenever someone as powerful as Donald Trump sneezes, we definitely would catch the cold. But As a reality of where South Africa is, there is nobody in South Africa who is being racially discriminated, particularly white people. They know very well that there's no one who can stand up on any platform and say that all these rantings that have been made by Elon Musk and Donald Trump, President Trump as he is now, are having anything to do with policy shift in South Africa. Currently, we are dealing with a space that these codes have been under development from the year 2020. And to date, now that they have been gazetted, and coincidentally, it happens that they are being put in place when this public narrative from other international leaders is coming into play. It then becomes a sheer coincidence. But reality is, these codes have been under consideration for the longest time. Minister Patel took forever engaging even with these big white law firms, so much that even at the doorstep of his exit as a Minister of Trade and Industry, we had already taken him to court to force him to actually gazette these codes. Now, if you cast your mind back to that reality, it would be a fallacy that this policy shift, it's in reaction to what is happening out there, and it is in perpetuation of ostracizing the minority in South Africa. You just have an abnormal situation, as you see it now, Julie, that you are sitting with probably 7.7% of the people in South Africa holding almost 80% of the economy of South Africa. Now, that can never be a normal situation in any thriving democracy, because then you have a lot, 80% of abject poverty and that 20% of filthy rich. And as a result, you have such a societal imbalance that you are not going to be able to sustain. So with time, this is bound to somewhat explode into something that we all don't wish to see, because you don't want to see a scenario in which people start to revolt against the rule of law simply because they think that the rule of law services the few who are rich and the poor who are not capable of constructing any policy then are excluded from the economy. So you must be able to progressively, as government, move

0: aggressively as government move brick by brick to change the setting so that you empower those that have been disadvantaged for the rule of law to thrive and for you to be able to say you are economically empowering all your people bit by bit. And it is not an overnight exercise. 6 years is a long time for us to have come with these codes and for the minister to have now gazetted them. We must be able to use them to improve the empowerment of the historically marginalized, whilst those that are historically privileged acknowledges that actually that privilege made them what they are. Because it wasn't an accident of history that they are big law firms. It was a deliberate act, and it was somewhat orchestrated into empowering them. Now we need policies that are going to be orchestrated into empowering a lot of the majority of the black people in South Africa. You mentioned a very important aspect of our society. Women in South Africa, in terms of statistics, South Africa's recent reports, occupies more than 53% of society in South Africa. If you were to go to universities and ask how many graduates are they producing, and of those graduates, how many are actually black female, you would realize that they far outnumbers the male graduates that are coming into the fold. Where do you see them in the legal fraternity? You don't see them. They don't survive a lot. A lot of them ends up actually in full-time employment somewhere else, simply because the majority of black of firms in South Africa do not have capacity to train them, do not have the financial muscles to train them, and as a result, they fall by the wayside because the system requires of them to have pre-training before they get admitted. But when they don't have spaces for them to be trained, they are going to definitely look for opportunities somewhere else. Why did they go study law? It's for anybody's guess. Now, we cannot sit with this narrative being pushed around on the basis of somebody assuming that we are saying it must be an automatic exercise, that the ownership in these big law firms must somewhat be unbundled. It's a process that they must be able to design internally on how do they reach this goals. Lastly, before they could actually qualify in terms of these codes, BEE has been in existence for the past 29 years in my recollection. The BEE codes themselves, the BEE Act, has been there for the longest time. Now, we cannot be saying when we are improving the implementation of the BEE, that is an old existing policy. Now we are told it is unconstitutional when it is actually the improvement of an existing policy. It cannot be correct, and we hold a view as the BLA that we must be able to support that trajectory, but ensure that government implements it to the letter and that give black people as much opportunity, just as they gave the big law firms opportunity to do quality work that gave them a lot of income, that gave them capacity to build internal capacity that they have.
1: Okay, I do want to make a comment there regarding the law firms do not have the capacity to train newly qualified graduates, particularly black female law graduates. I think it's just a matter of not having the will. They're not making the space available for black graduates to enter the space. That's my personal comment. In wrapping up then, let's look at the current situation regarding this lawsuit. How do you think it's going to play out? We do know that the largest law companies in South Africa has taken up this case. What do you see? How do you see it going forward?
0: Well, we believe that whatever becomes the decision in the High Court in Pretoria, the likelihood is that it may end up actually at the Constitutional Court. Therefore, it is important that as it is adjudicated upon in the High Court in Pretoria, we be able to correctly represent our case and correctly argue for the upholding of these codes. And at every level that we are going to go until

0: the Apex Court, we will definitely be defending those codes because we believe that they must be implemented to empower Black people and to empower Black women and women in general, Julie. I can tell you now that it may just be that we are not speaking about actual statistics, me and you now, but reality is white women are also still underprivileged to a large extent. Black women are worse. Black men are actually at the twilight end. The issue that you just raised now about training Black females, the point I'm making there is that this many law firms, remember you are talking about the big law firms, which are fewer. The many law firms where all these Black females are originating from and where they are found, do not have the capacity to train them because they don't have the financial muscle to pay them. They don't have also the space to house them. So it is not a question of, in those spaces, it's not a question of willingness. It's a question of lack of opportunity to be empowered by quality work that comes both from the private sector and from government. And that is why we're engaging the minister now on the sides about how to make sure that the Black women and Black lawyers in general and all women in particular are empowered with a view to ensure that we empower society. Because we are alive to the fact that you empower a woman, you empower society. Because women will naturally do teach. Now, we cannot be sitting with this narrative where people are continuously having excuses as to why we are not equating the equals. We all have similar degrees. We all come from similar universities. We should be able to be given opportunity by being empowered financially and quality work-wise so that we are able to change the face of the legal profession.
1: And that's where we leave it. It is a story that we will be following very, very closely. Thank you indeed for your insights, Mr. Mvundlela. I got that right this time around. President of the Black Lawyers Association. God bless and go well. Thank you indeed.
0: Thank you very much, ma'am. Thank you for having me.
1: Pleasure. It is exactly 8:33 a.m. and we are moving along on news and views right here on Salaam Media.
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7: It has been, if I can say, part of my life to follow the course of Palestine. But however, with the aggression that has been taking place today, it is something that we have witnessed. It is something that the world has last witnessed, something close in Bosnia. And we thought it was the end of it. Somewhere, somehow, would be that the fact that it has been documented, the convention has been ratified, and something of this nature would never happen. It's happening and continuing without the world. Note that this happened exactly a year and a half after the year and Ukraine war started. The world up in arms screaming in defending. It was never the case with the Palestinians.
8: Bani Rasila Navo, who's embarking on an incredible journey walking from Soweto to Durban to raise funds for medical care for children in Gaza.
6: Salam Media, a global voice for humanity.
9: At the moment, we are focusing on a portion of the land. So they have like 1,000 hectares. And here we're talking about 1,000 square meters that they have to give up. So they still have massive sizes of land that they can utilize. And to give off 1,000 or 2,000 square meters, and they have hundreds of hectares of land, shouldn't be cause them any hardship. But at the moment, I'm just focusing on 1 million farm dwellers that are in danger of being forcibly removed from land that their families have occupied for generations.
1: Deputy Minister of Social Development and leader of Al Jamaa, and that, of course, is Brother Khalid.
6: Salam Media, a global voice for humanity.
10: The limited funding has meant that a lot of stuff, most of the combat aircraft, the Navy ships for that matter, and quite a lot of army equipment simply is not serviceable at the moment. For instance, the troops in the Congo have no air support. That's a problem. It would have been difficult out of Goma Airport anyway, but that's a major problem. Deployment in the Congo was dolled up by the politicians as peacekeeping, when in fact, if you look at it, the definition, they were there to neutralize M23. That's not peacekeeping. Peacekeeping is if both sides have decided they want to settle and just don't thrust each other a lot. We went in there, in effect, with a warfighting mission to defeat M23, so we can't really complain if they attack our troops. Problem is, because it was dolled as a peacekeeping mission, it seems that the South African contingent just moved into old Monusco bases, which are not well sited for defense, are not well prepared for defense. And I don't think anybody expected M23 and Rwanda, because they're Rwanda troops, you can see them on TV, to actually attack Goma. They expected small operations, overrun some small villages, mines, etc., as they have in the past.
8: Independent security and defense analyst Helmut Rohler.
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11: Now, the question is quite clear. This is not a foreigner problem. It's an issue that many miners that have the skills and many people that are poor, and of course there are elements that are suspect, have got into an area where the state has failed to close mines properly. I think there may be one closure certificate in the history of mine closures in this country, or recently I also read there may even be 10. Why is it so difficult to close mines? When the Minister Kombuza speaks the way she does, she must know the law. When you want a mine in this country, you go to do prospecting, you get a mining license, and you make sure what are the plans when the mine will close, what is the life of the mine, how will waste be dealt with. It starts before the mine starts. Now you come at the end of the day, when you have 6,100 ownerless and derelict mines, you start shooting the victims of this process. Where are the companies?
8: Hassan Largat, an activist, social justice activist.
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12: Israeli society, generally speaking, of course, that doesn't say that the majority of the Israelis, let alone all Israelis, embrace this disgusting thing. But unfortunately, there's a huge portion of the population that does, and it shows what kind of moral abyss we've been deteriorated. And obviously, again, unfortunately, South Africa has its own experience and knows exactly what was going on during the apartheid regime. To ANCs or other anti-apartheid activists were imprisoned. We all know about it. And it's very similar here, because although it's not ruled formally by the courts, formally there's no rule that those Palestinians were murdered. But let's say that it seems quite clear that the vast majority, if not all of them, didn't really die of natural causes, so to say the least. So it does raise a clear and real and grave suspicions regarding the attitude those prisoners get from the prison system.
8: Dr. Ofer Kassif, a member of the Knesset of the Jewish Arab Hadash
6: Shalom
8: Party.
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13: The colonialists misrepresented the ancient African empire in southern Africa as a kingdom of Mapungubwe. That is, kingdom of Mapungubwe was actually the empire, the people of the sun called Wakalaga. The Mapungubwe means stone-walled city of the so-called kingdom of Mapungubwe. Mapungubwe king was the custodian of the ancient Egyptian civilization which came out of Ethiopia and so on. In the Mapungubwe, you will find the ancient civilization of the world, which is uncorrupted. The apartheid government would not tell our people the true story about Mapungubwe.
14: Dr. Mate Mocheha.
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1: Welcome back. It's exactly 8:46 a.m. This is News and Views on Salaam Media. And next we're going to be talking with Felix Spies, and it's about coding the future. He is the founder of CEO and founder of Siyafunda Education Foundation, and it's all about empowering our youth through STEM. This is something that goes way over my head, so hopefully by way of this interview I'll have a better understanding of the whole AI scenario. Felix Spies, a very good morning to you. Welcome to the program. Lovely to have you here.
18: Good morning, Julie, and good morning to all the listeners. Thank you for having me.
1: Okay, so let's start off right at the beginning and understand what inspired you to establish the Siyafunda Education Foundation, and what gap did you see in the youth market that you feel you need to address this education issue?
18: Julie, there's two real moments in my life that I brought forward. So the first one is I grew up in a rural environment. So I grew up in Mpumalanga. So I was very aware and attuned to the ability to access resources. And then the second moment that brought me to this point was I was a maths and science teacher at a very high performance school. And I saw that although the learners had all the resources they needed, they were time poor. And on the opposite spectrum, they of learners in quintile one schools, they were resource poor, but that all the time in the world. And so I came to this understanding that learners need to become more hands-on and engaged with STEM. So not just seeing it on a screen. So because you're time poor, the teacher puts on a video showing the experiment, or if you're resource poor, that you physically can't do the experiment. And so that led me down this path of social entrepreneurship, where I founded first a PTY and then eventually Siyafunda in 2018, where we work in mostly rural areas to help promote access to quality STEM opportunities in schools and communities.
1: Just as a matter of interest, there is an organization in Gauteng as well that is called Siyafunda. Are you affiliated with them? And they too, I think they're an NPO, and they too are focused on youth development, or exposing youth in underserviced areas around STEM.
18: So I'm aware of another nonprofit that is also Siyafunda, but we do have different names. So we are the Siyafunda Education Foundation, yeah.
1: Okay, so no connection between the two of you at all?
18: No connection besides the name, yeah.
1: Okay. Siyafunda focuses heavily on digital literacy and STEM. Why are these skills so critical for young people in South Africa today?
18: So, Julie, think about any South African's life. Any single South African has touch point with technology, whether it be in your hand through a cell phone, a computer, a laptop, just walking around public spaces, there's technology. And so having a keen understanding and being digitally literate is something that we really need to empower our youth. And it's not necessarily about using it to advance your economic ability, but it's to understand how the technology around you is working. When you're setting up an email address, when you're clicking accept cookies on a website, or any sort of technology that you engage with, being digitally literate is a fundamental part of the 21st century skill sets that our learners need to have. And access to this in rural areas is a lot less, but does not mean that the opportunities of the talent in these rural areas is less. So because you're in a rural area does not mean that you've got less talent. It just means you've got less ability to access opportunities. And we are hoping and working to create a bridge between those opportunities and the talent that exists in areas that are rural and are mostly underserved.
1: So, Felix, I'm just going to digress slightly here. We hear that technology is really speeding and growing by leaps and bounds. Often people like yourself and others say things like, what's relevant today and what's workable today would probably be outdated in 2 years' time or 5 years' time. That is how fast technology is evolving. How do you personally keep abreast and kind of stay in touch, and also make sure that you bring what is really relevant and current to the people in your education foundation?
18: So, Julie, I've got various ways of keeping myself up to date on high-level developments within the education sector, and specifically EdTech. So there are newsletters, there are people that comment on various social media platforms and so forth. But in certain aspects, I'm not a specialist. So, for example, with coding, although many of our flagship programs have to do with coding and robotics, I can do basic coding, but I'm not a specialist in it. And so I also understand that certain people are specialists. If I'm sick, I go to a doctor. If I need legal advice, I go to a lawyer. And so we apply the same principles as well, that those that are specialists, we use for those specialist tasks. And those that are generalists, like myself, that can do a bit of everything, but manage everyone and manage the foundation together, that's where my speciality lies, and running a nonprofit that operates throughout South Africa.
1: And that's a lot of hard work. Let's talk about future-ready skills and, you know, how you're preparing your learners, but more importantly, up to now, your flagship programs, how they fared, and how are the young people adapting, and are you seeing lots of promise in them?
18: So, well, as I mentioned, one of our flagship programs is coding and robotics. And so the aim of that is we introduce it at grade 6 and then all the way through to grade 12, which is part of the national curriculum. And the reason for that is not necessarily to become a coder or to be an engineer or mechanical engineer. It's about understanding the basic principles behind it. So pattern recognition, algorithm design. These are basic concepts that you can use in all types of spheres of life. So, for example, with the ECD, with the grade RT3s, we use basic pattern recognition like different color hula hoops. So you got red, orange, blue, red, orange, blue, and you're asking the learner to identify a pattern and then vocalize that pattern. Now, once the learner is able to recognize patterns, they can use that in any sort of work that they do, whether it be in legal, medical, wherever it might be, that these are the fundamental concepts. So when people see coding and robotics, they just think about coding like Java and Python and robotics and all these types of robots we see, but it's the fundamental principles that need to be brought forward, not necessarily the application in the real world. Further, other skills that we're also promoting is, for example, cybersecurity. As you know, cybersecurity is a massive aspect in the real world, in the working world. And so we're training learners to have basic cybersecurity skills, get employment at various digital agencies like Microsoft's of the world, and also at companies that need a cybersecurity specialist. And these are the skill sets of the future, but also for your personal use, that understanding that you need an antivirus on your laptop, passwords for your various accounts. And so these are the aspects that we are teaching our youth, because they are on social media, they are engaging with each other in a virtual environment, and they need to know how to do that respectfully and safely.
1: Talk to us about some of the standout success stories within the communities that you've been working, and obviously do you believe that there has been real impact?
18: Yes, I mean, I wouldn't be doing this if there wasn't impact. So some of the success stories that we've seen is, for example, and it's all on our social media channels, especially on YouTube, on our documentaries, is giving learners the ability to access a laptop. So there's one learner that we had at one of the primary schools, and by engaging in the coding robotics, she was able to use a laptop for the first time. Now, that's a fundamental shift when you can provide someone the ability to just open up Microsoft Word, type on a keyboard, and see those letters on screen. That's how how limited some learners' access to laptops are, because they've got cell phones, but laptops and the environment behind that is something foreign to them. Also, we've seen with our NEETs, so NEET is the acronym for not employment educational training, so youth that have undertaken the cybersecurity courses that we've done in Prisca, they've started getting employment at various different types of employers. So, for example, tire repair shops, a general dealer, a pharmacy, because they've got basic skill sets. So these skill sets are making our youth more employable and giving them the needed bridge into employment. Because we've seen this throughout South Africa. We've got various youth with multiple skills, but they don't have experience. And lots of our employers require experience in order to employ them. But giving them scarce skills allows the employer to take a bit more of a risk because they've got a skill that they need inside their business. And these are some of the success stories that we celebrate and that we are developing as well through the Siyafunda Education Foundation.
1: So you, as the CEO and founder of Siyafunda, what are the challenges that you face from startup up to now that, you know, in this area, you know, delivering digital and STEM and STEM education?
18: So, Julie, an interesting dynamic with regards to working in rural areas and underserved areas is when we get a project funded and we go deploy the assets, which would be laptops, dongles, and a range of different assets, many times the schools will indicate to us that they actually don't see these assets as assets, but they see it as liability, because they now have laptops that the other schools and the community that they exist in don't. And so these are liabilities. So we also look at infrastructure, safety and security measures, mitigating risk before deploying those assets. So that's a big challenge that we have, because it is a reality within the South African schooling system that many schools are the target of theft because there are assets like laptops, computers and so forth in the school, and then they are stolen by community members. And so those are one of the biggest challenges that we've got. Another big challenge that we also face is we do a lot of work in the provinces that have got very widely dispersed towns, like the Northern Cape, Free State, Northwest, for example. And so distance is a big problem. And I mean, I'm not even going to start talking about the fuel price, which is an ongoing challenge, but also getting these learners to opportunities. So, for example, let's say the learner took part in the regional science ESCOM Expo, and they've now been gone through to regional or to the national. The costs associated with that for those learners tend to be more than an urban learner, because an urban learner is much closer to these events than a rural learner. So distance is a massive challenge for many of our learners that don't have, they've got the talent, but they don't have the ability to access the resources needed them to progress. And when they do, you see them shine on world stages. But those are the two of the biggest challenges that we face working in underserved and rural areas.
1: So people watching and listening to us today and want to become a part of this program, how do they then reach out and get access to these opportunities? They might be in areas that you're not servicing, so they are clearly at a disadvantage.
18: So we're always on the lookout for volunteers, so people that want to start making a difference in their community. We work on what's called the ABCDE model, which is an asset-based, community-driven education. So the way that we operate is we first look at what assets are in the community. This can be a library, a community hall, a very strong ward counselor, whatever the case might be. Community driven being the community wants this change to happen. And we become the enablers of that. So we then provide the resources where needed and if possible. And so people can reach out through our website. There's a contact form. They can get in touch with us and just let us know what they want to do, where they want to do it, and what assets they've got in place, who's going to drive it, because those are fundamental in making a project self-sustaining. So our whole model works on projects no less than 3 years, but excuse me, so that we can hand over the project after X amount of time. So we focus specifically on not being a crutch for the community. So the community must be self-sustaining after our engagement. So we don't want to just give. We want the community to, we want to teach how to fish, for example, and Absolutely. Not just provide the fish. And so that's how we operate. So people that want to get in touch with us, learners, teachers, community members, must be aware that we will ask them to do a lot of work with us because that's the only way community can uplift itself, is by doing the work itself, because I'm not from that community. I don't understand the context. And so I can come with various skill sets, knowledge and resources, but I need a lot of help from the community in order to do that. And so does my team.
1: So in closing then, your long-term vision for Siyafunda and the role that you can play in shaping South Africa's future, very especially the digital economy.
18: So our ambitions is to ensure that irregardless of where a child is born in South Africa, that they've got access to opportunity. So whether they're in the most northernest part of the Northern Cape on the border or along the coast in the Eastern Cape, wherever they are, they must have the ability to access opportunities. And so when children arrive in this world, they don't choose where they arrive, but they do have the talent to do great things. And so we want to allow that to happen. And so that is our ambition for the long term. Hopefully it happens. I don't think it'll happen in my lifetime, but we can build something that's self-sustaining that can allow more and more learners the ability to access opportunities and thereby build a South Africa that works for everybody through the youth and through technology and STEM.
1: Well, may Siyafunda grow by leaps and bounds in the years ahead. But just finally, we talk about primary and high school learners here. We do also know that we have a huge problem regarding youth unemployment, and we're talking about possibly young adults in their 20s and 30s who haven't yet had the opportunity for whatever reason. Are you planning on encompassing them in your program as well, young adults or middle-aged adults for that matter, who didn't have the opportunity to learn anything and to become, you know, to become probably self-employed or employable going forward?
18: It's something we've started engaging with, Julie. Specifically, we did a program in Prisca, as mentioned, where we took 20 NEETs, and we've been able to write the recommendation letters, provide testimonials for them so that they can become more employable, but also start thinking entrepreneurial. So they did an entrepreneurial course. Wow. And so this is something that we want to do going forward as well, is partner with various companies, whoever wants to bring more youth into their workspaces, but they're quite unsure about how to get that talent into their capacity, we're able to help with that and walk a road with those youth, engage them, give them volunteering opportunities, go really get them to understand what the working world is like. I've always said that you can teach anyone anything, but you can't teach a good attitude. So youth that want to make a difference will rise to the top. If you've got a good attitude, you can be taught anything. And so those are the types of youth that we are looking to engage with in various areas of South Africa, because if they do something small, start a project, a soccer project for argument's sake, bring boys and girls together every Tuesday from 4 to 5. That's something. And that can then grow slow and steady to become self-sustaining. But everything has to start with a single spark. And the youth of South Africa is that. And the youth stand up and can do that themselves. But and no one's going to do it for them. And so once that youth once the youth raises their hands, there are plenty of people to hold that hand and encourage them to go further.
1: I salute you, Felix Spies, CEO and founder of Siyafunda Education Foundation. I think you're doing great stuff, great work. You truly are doing your bit to uplift young South African in underserviced areas, and may, as I said just now, grow from strength to strength. Thank you for talking to us. God bless.
18: Thank you, Julian. Thank you for the opportunity. Have a great day further.
1: It is exactly 4 after 9 o'clock. We're moving along into the second hour of News and Views this Tuesday morning. Still lots to come. We do hope you'll continue keeping us company.
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20: The question that the council, GBVF Council, which was supposed to have been a while ago, has not yet been set up. And that is the structure that is meant to implement the NSP or the National Strategic Plan. Why that council has not been set up and why other sort of strategies and structures that should have been put into place have not actually happened so far. And there had been a lot of promises made about what was going to happen. There have been hundreds of women, young girls who have been killed. The anger is very real, and people in yesterday's session where are refusing to be silenced, and both men and women both, because, you know, we have to understand that men are also part of the solution to the issue.
21: Dr. Lubna Nadvi.
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0: when they first moved in order to buy groceries, etc., there was no shops in Lens. He used to cycle to Mudway because that's where there were some shops, buy his things for the family, the extended family, and then cycle back. But by the mid sort of 1960s, I think more people had started coming in. They established the schools, and then it behoved really some one or two wealthier people to start setting up a few shops. So that was Lens. Nothing in the way of sporting facilities. All that came much later. I think we made a life out of it. And today, you know, we have so many mosques, temples, churches, all built by the community.
1: Author and former member of the Executive Council for Roads and Transport in the Gauteng Provincial Government. And that, of course, is you, Dr. Ismail Vardy.
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2: I don't even have the strength to speak. The situation is bad. I'm in tears where I'm standing. Our residents, the police came here, they opened fire, residents retaliated, rubber bullets were shot, tear gas, everything, yeah. They even tear gassed me this morning whilst I went up to the colonel and just asked him to give us a hearing. Let me be the mediator between the residents and the police. That colonel didn't even want to give me a time to speak, to introduce myself. I went to him four times, introducing myself as the ward councillor. He did not give me the time nor the day. He was just telling to the people, open fire, open fire. That is all he said. This situation with the water, it's been an ongoing thing. Some of our residents has no water for 12 years. Some of the residents 8 years. Some of them 6 years. Some of us now going for 8 months. Most of the residents now, it is 2 weeks that water is coming on and off, and there is no solution from Joburg Water. One of the managers, stakeholders from Joburg Water promised us that they will send in more extra water tankers. These water tankers is not sufficient. It is not enough. Some of our residents don't even want the water tankers because by now they are getting used to the water tankers. What is going to happen after that? Just last night, I had residents at my house being angry at me. I can't do anything. I am here. Report and to escalate. Residents coming to my house. So my children's lives must be in danger now.
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22: It's high tension because yesterday the Mozambique police commander did a press conference saying that everyone should go to work, children should go to school, and he said that they are prepared to make sure that people don't protest. He repeated many times, enough with protests, enough with protests. He even compared protesters on 7 November as terrorists in Cabo Delgado. The tension is very high. Today, some of the cities, the day started is very different. Some stores are closed. Some companies, they are closed. Some schools are closed as well.
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24: We can categorically say no. We did not collaborate with anybody. We have no business collaborating with political party for that matter to do such an egregious act. And I think what we can definitely say is that what happened on October 7th was a very heinous attack on innocent people. And we do hope that there will be a ceasefire in Gaza so that we can ultimately ensure that people live alongside each other peacefully and in a manner that is recognized in international law. What is clear here is that there's a global conversation. Gaza momentum around classifying what you are seeing in Gaza as a genocide. And the fact that other publications would choose to publish conspiracy theories speaks a lot to what type of conversation they would rather prefer seeing instead of the real conversations that the whole world is having around this genocide. And if you may, I would just want to quote what Dr. Batov, professor of the Holocaust and Genocide Studies, that's the Israeli professor I was speaking about. And he says, it appeared no longer possible to deny that the pattern of the Israeli Defense Force operations was consistent with the statements denoting genocidal intent made by Israeli leaders in the days of the Hamas attack, including Prime Minister Netanyahu's threat to burn Gaza into rubble.
25: GECKO spokesperson Chrisman Peary.
19: 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Rejuvenating media day by day.
3: The JNF, the Jewish National Fund, has been a part of the Zionist colonial project, not just in the past year since the 7th of October, but since before 1948. The JNF is the owner of record of much of the land that has been stolen from Palestinians throughout occupied Palestine from the river to the sea. And so the JNF has played a leading role in the colonization of Palestine, the theft of Palestinian land. This is what the JNF stands for. This has always been what it stood for. And so there's always been a really significant amount of pressure from grassroots activists demanding that, you know, the JNF not be considered a charitable institution. And it should be noted that it's quite difficult to receive charitable status in Canada. And here the JNF is getting charitable status for colonizing Palestine and for stealing Palestinian land.
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5: It is a privilege and an honor to be endorsed by the DA and our coalition partners in Tshwane. At the same time, there's really no time for celebration, firstly, because I first need to be elected, and you know how chaotic and disruptive those council meetings can be, especially in places where the ANC have lost power, but also because there is a daunting task ahead of us in fixing the city of Tshwane, especially responding to the findings of the AG and getting control of the city's finances. I mean, that's just the first priority. If we don't get that right, then service delivery is not going to improve. In fact, it's going to decline. So that has given me a view of the worst of our municipalities in the country, the factors that lead municipalities to start failing and to stop effectively delivering services to residents.
7: Member of Parliament and the mayoral candidate, Sir Elias Brink himself.
19: 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The Al Imdad Foundation's Slice for Life teams deliver sandwiches to these patients at more than 40 hospitals and clinics across the country. 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
9: You know, this morning when I opened the newspapers, I read an article warning that they are concerned strife in South Africa. They're concerned about in South Africa. We are in very deep trouble. We have very high levels of unemployment in Africa. The economy is not going to grow this year, the South African Reserve Bank, and I concur with that. Frankly, we are in very deep trouble. It's not only income, of course, is the big thing. We've lost South Africa. I'm not so sure, whatever the president said, that I'm going to believe any of that. For one, he said last year that within 100 days, social pact, that's a year ago, nothing happened. Whatever the president says, and he's been saying also, electricity crisis that will be fixed and created and all of that for many years. Nothing's happened. So I'm afraid I will be very happy anything that the president's going to say tonight. So in a chapel and he gets rid of all the dead wood, country first for the change, then tonight they could have taken it a little bit more seriously.
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1: It's exactly 9:15 South African time. Welcome back to the second hour of News and Views on Salam Media. And we're now going to be looking at the global Sumud flotilla, which comprises more than 50 vessels. It set sail from France, Spain and Italy on the 12th of April with the aim of breaking an Israeli blockade of Gaza and bringing supplies to the devastated Palestinian territory. And of course, we do understand, I suppose it was sadly expected, that two of the activists on board were detained by the genocidal Israeli government. They are Saif Abu Keshek and Brazilian Thiago Avila, who are amongst the 175 activists detained by the genocidal Israelis. We are going to try and understand what this current situation is regarding the flotilla, and then we're going to look at the conditions under which these two activists are being held. The person talking with us today is Tony Pisirella, I hope I'm saying that correctly, and he's a steering committee member. Very good morning to you. Welcome to the program.
14: Good morning.
1: Okay, so what do we know thus far about the two detainees? And that, of course, is Abu Keshek and Thiago Avila.
14: So, yeah, right now, the time of detention was extended for 4 days. We know that they're being tortured and their conditions are like really bad. There were a lot of violations during their captured and the detention and also the deportation. In the case of Thiago, we know that right now we don't have any precise accusation that we are aware of, and the condition of Saif is a little bit different, also because he's part Palestinian. And today there is going to be a first trial, so we are going to have more information about their situations.
1: Okay, now I understand that the Israeli Human Rights Organization and Legal Center, which is Adala, have visited the two detainees, and that, of course, is Abu Keshek and Thiago Avila. And they visited them in prison on Saturday, and they have said that it is absolutely harrowing testimonies provided by both the activists, serious physical violence and being held for prolonged periods in stress positions by the Israeli authorities during the past few days. I will just also further share information, which I'm certain you do have. We've been told that Abu Keshik has been kept, hand tied and blindfolded and being forced to lie face down on the floor from the moment of his seizure until this morning, resulting in bruising to his face and hands. And as far as Avila is concerned, he's been subjected to extreme brutality by the Israeli military during the seizure of the vessels. It also goes on to add that he was dragged face down across the floor and beaten so severely that he passed out twice. Have you heard anything further than that? And do you know that under these conditions, if the Israelis will, under humanitarian grounds, at least offer them some form of reprieve by allowing them access to medical care? Or is that a total no-go as far as the Israelis are concerned?
14: Right now, we don't have any more information. All the informations we have are coming from the Adala organization. So unfortunately we cannot give you any more updates.
1: What about the rest of the activists on the vessels that formed part of the flotilla? Is it only these two, Tiago, Avila and Abu Keshik, that have been detained and imprisoned in Israeli prisons? What about the rest of the people? And is there any reason why these two were targeted and imprisoned?
14: Yeah, so right now, most of the people that got intercepted, included me, are in Crete, trying to reorganize the fleet and keep sailing. A few of them had to go back to their countries. We think that the reason why they targeted Tiago Avila and Saif Abu Keshik is that they are part of our coordination team. They are our steering committee members. And also they are really visible. And this is also a political action. It's not just an intimidation. It's a way to try to destroy and criminalize solidarity humanitarian movements. And yeah, so this is the main reason.
1: Okay, the flotilla was nowhere near Gaza. It was the flotilla was detained in international waters just outside of Crete. Is that, as far as international law is concerned, is that not a violation of your basic human rights, all of the people on board the flotillas?
14: Yeah, it's also a new violations. So till that moment, all the Israeli interceptions were justified by the illegal siege of Gaza. No? This is their legal explanation about the past interceptions. This one was between Italy and Greece. We were 40 miles from Crete, and we got intercepted by a military vessel and a cargo vessel. And also the interception this time was more brutal than usual. There were 6 hours of interception. This attack cost us 6 hours. We called all the help possible from Greece, from Italy. We launched SOS, and none of our states and governments made nothing about it. The Greece especially, The Greek government was collaborative with the Israeli forces. So this is a completely new scenario that worry all of us, because apparently it means that naval blockade, the legal naval blockade, is extended till all the Mediterranean, till the coast of Europe. Yeah.
1: Okay, so what about the flotilla was under siege for about 6 hours. Two people, Avila and Keshik, were imprisoned and taken away. What about the other people on board? Were there any other casualties?
14: So we were beaten and put in isolation. We had 21 people that get recovered in the hospital in Greece, in Crete. And three of them were had more serious problem, more serious injuries. Basically, we were after 6 hours of attack. We were detained in this cargo ship in a open and on the deck, exposed to cold and waves, and also surrounded by the IOF, and yeah, it was pretty intense. Right now, most of them get recovered, and like the morale is stable now, and we are trying to reorganize our fleet and evaluate the risk and assess the situation to protect the mission and our intention, but also our comrades that are illegally detained right now in the occupied Palestine.
1: The fact that the flotilla was very brutally seized in international waters, two of the activists have been arrested and very, very brutally treated.

0: was by the Israeli human rights, the group called Adala, who in fact released this media statement. So we can't even suppose that it was a made-up story. We do know that these are the hard facts on the ground. Talking about reorganizing with the possibility of continuing, making your way to Gaza. Because you've been detained in international waters, do you think that you'd make much progress? Do you not believe that perhaps the IDF, the genocidal IDF, will treat the ongoing flotilla in an even more brutal manner? And is that not perhaps cause for concern?
1: Yeah, this is absolutely a possibility. Then the reason why we are exposed to this attack is because the Israeli forces are like weaponized the AIDS in Gaza and in Palestine, and it's really disturbing for them, like our effort to reach them. So it's important to find a way to continue with our intention, our effort, and our internationalist solidarity movement. Obviously, we need to assume that right now we are exposed to more brutality, more risk, and we have to assume also the fact that at least the governments in Europe are not willing to enforce the international law. The people and the solidarity and our movements are the only possible limits to their brutality and the destruction of the international rights.
0: Okay, we do know that Greece, very surprisingly, didn't assist the flotilla. But however, Spanish Prime Minister Pedro Sanchez delivered a message to Benjamin Netanyahu on Friday saying that Spain would always protect its citizens and defend international law. So we salute him and the people of Spain, the Spanish people. What is the situation with the Brazilian government? Because Avila is a Brazilian citizen. Have they actually put out any statements in defense of Avila and the brutal conditions which he's facing in an Israeli prison?
1: Yeah, we know that a huge part of the political institutions in Brazil are exposing themselves in solidarity with Thiago. Then we are communicating with them and also with the president, expecting a clear position about it.
0: However, sad to say, the genocidal Israeli government is a law unto itself, and it does seem that other Western governments are, can't seem to push back against them. If anything, they seem to be siding with them, and that sadly is the situation for now. They perhaps afraid of repercussions by the US if they support the flotilla, Gaza, and Palestine as a whole. We will leave it at that. Is there any final comment you'd like to make before we say goodbye to you?
1: We are really worried about our comrades, but also we know that during these last years, they put a huge, huge effort to build this solidarity movement in which they were believing. And so our duty right now is honor that and push the world attention toward Palestine and also right now to our comrades illegally detained there.

0: Tony Lapisirela, Global Sumud Futela Steering Committee Member, thank you indeed for talking with us. Our prayers are with Abu Keshek and, of course, Tiago Avila. And all of you keep pushing ahead, and we pray for all of your safety and that eventually the world will see the situation for what it is and start supporting one and all. God bless, thank you, and go safely.
1: Thank you.
0: It is 9:32 a.m. This is News and Views on Salaam Media. Thank you for being with us. We still have one or two discussions to get through, so let's bring them on to you.
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12: The biggest issue with building hijackings is the only people who win are the hijackers. You know, they're the ones that are taking all the money. The city of Johannesburg, or the city, the municipalities lose money because building hijackers are definitely not going to pay their utilities or their rates. The landlord loses. The tenants are the ones that suffer the most. And not just the tenants in the hijacking buildings, but the tenants in the surrounding buildings, because these hijacked buildings become safe havens for criminals and gangs. The way that people who live in hijacked buildings, it's inhumane, the conditions in these properties, because they're neglected. It's all about the money.
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14: The alliance between Morocco and Israeli, it's an alliance between two occupiers, shamelessly occupying the land of the other, shamelessly violating the international law, the humanitarian law, abusing people, stealing their natural resources, and making a mockery of any resolution of United Nations or African Union. Morocco has both the recognition of Israel to his occupation by the occupation of Israeli to the Palestinian land. This criminal regime of Morocco, who has kept blood from every country in North Africa, have aligned himself with French colonialism, with Israeli occupation of Palestine, with French colonialism of the whole Maghreb, with apartheid South Africa. It again continues its criminal crusade against the people of the Sahrawi Republic, who only want to live in peace and freedom.
13: The ambassador of the Sahrawi Republic to South Africa, Ambassador Mohammed Yaslim Besat.
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0: Bismillah ar-Rahman ar-Rahim. Assalamu alaikum and welcome back to the final interview for the morning right here on News and Views. We are now going to be talking about hashtag Help Isa. Caring for Isa, this is a family's journey and call for support. And we're going to be talking to the granny of Isa, and she is Nadia Patel. Let's hear the story, and inshallah, by way of this interview, we do hope and pray that each and every one of you digs deep into your hearts and your pockets to help this family going through this very, very difficult journey with baby Isa. Assalamu alaikum to you, Nadia Patel. Welcome to the program. Lovely to be talking to you.
19: Alaykum salam. How are you?
0: With your du'as, alhamdulillah. So I have actually come across the YouTube video. I viewed it. Heart-rending, I must say. But for the benefit of all of our viewers, please take us right to the start, to the beginning of the story. Who is baby Isa? Yes, he's your grandchild. And how did this very sad chapter in your life and the life of your family start?
19: Isa was born on the 4th of January 2025 at South Rand Hospital. Maliha, who is his mom, my daughter, was rushed to hospital on the 3rd of January at 10 o'clock the night. She was in labor from 10 on the 3rd of January right up until the next morning, the 4th, till 8:45 when she delivered Isa. Minutes before Isa was born, Isa had a stroke within Maliha due to distress and, I'm going to put it in simple terms, negligence. I was there throughout this journey with Malia giving birth. When Isa was born at 8:45, the morning of the 4th of January 2025, Isa came out, delivered, and could not breathe, was turning blue, And I turned around and I told the midwife, Isa cannot breathe, he needs oxygen. She asked me to please step out and I said no. The doctor then came in and the doctor looked at me and I said, Isa needs oxygen, he's turning blue. He then told the midwife, please take him to the neo care, he needs oxygen. She took her own time, took a stride down the passage, walking at her own pace. And something told her, please turn around. And when she turned around, she looked at me. And then she walked as fast as she could to the neonatal section. Isa was then brought back to his mom at about 10 past 11 on the 4th. Isa was fine. Isa could not suck. Isa did not make a sound. Isa did not cry. Isa was just looking at us, and I kept on asking. I asked the pediatrician, I asked the doctor, is Isa okay? Must this be done? Must that be done? Does Isa need more oxygen? I was then told and asked at the same time, am I the doctor or are they the doctor? I said, clearly you guys are the doctor, but I'm asking a simple question. The pediatrician looked at me and the pediatrician told me that Isa was in distress. So due to distress inside of his mom and with the delivery, Isa will just take some time. It will either take a day or two and Isa will be fine after that.
0: So can I come in here? Can I come in here now, dear? Clearly, this is sounding like gross misconduct and negligence on the part the doctors involved and the hospital and the nurses, etc. Are you going to be taking legal action against them? I do hope you are. And make them pay.
19: I am.
0: Oh, good on you. Carry on. Carry on.
19: At about 1 o'clock that afternoon, they brought milk in a cup because Isa couldn't suck on his mom. Isa could not suck on a bottle, on a rounded teat. They then brought it in a small little cup and Isa most probably took in about 3 mils only. And the doctor kept on telling me and the nurses kept on telling me, no, it's because of distress, he's tired. It's okay, let him sleep and all of that. They checked all his vital signs. Everything was fine. Isa still did not cry. Isa didn't make a sound. Isa just kept on staring and slept. The night, Isa also did exactly the same thing. They kept on bringing a little milk, a nan at the time. And that is how it continued throughout the night. Still, according to the doctors and the nurses, Isa was in distress and we shouldn't worry. He'll suck the next day. He'll suckle from his mom the next day. The morning of the 5th, I was there already at 7 o'clock the morning and Isa still didn't suck. Isa wasn't sucking. I tried with Maliha. I said, let's try. Isa could not suck. At about 10 o'clock, they told us that Isa is being discharged. I said, are you sure Isa is being discharged? He said, yes. While I was talking to the doctor, I turned around. Isa was turning blue. Isa needed oxygen. Isa was then taken to the neonatal section again, put on oxygen for about half an hour to 35 minutes. Isa was then brought back, and I asked the pediatrician at the time, is Isa still being discharged? Because it seems that Isa needs oxygen in and out all the time. And I was told, yes, Isa's fine. Please understand, Granny, that it's because of the distress, Isa will be fine. We're discharging him. We then left the hospital. He was discharged and everything. At 12:45, we got home that day. Exactly 1 o'clock, I made a bath water for Isa, all of that. I prepped him and everything. I bathed him. Isa gave a scream for the first time from the 4th at 8:45 the morning. For the first time, Isa gave a scream. Isa was then calm after that. I dressed him, rubbed him out, did whatever, us Indian mothers like to do. So anyway, I gave Isa, made Isa a bottle because Isa wouldn't suck on his mom. I then gave Isa a bottle. Isa wouldn't suck, and I kept on giving it in a teaspoon. Isa took in about 10 moles of milk.
0: Can I come in here? Nadia, can I come in here?
19: Chief.
0: During all of this time, what was Maliha's condition like, mentally and physically? How was she coping with all of this trauma, knowing that there's something wrong with Isa?
19: Maliha is taking one day at a time, and being a 22-year-old mom, Maliha is suppressing the hurt, the anger, the emotions, all of that. She's suppressing it. I've told her on numerous occasions that she needs to let it out. If she needs to scream, if she needs to cry, she has to. But in simple terms, Maliha wants to be strong for her baby, not realizing that it's eating her inside.
0: And it's her first baby. It's her first baby.
19: It's her first baby. Her first baby.
0: Okay, so it's a totally new experience for her as well.
19: She.
0: Okay.
19: So I had to come on board where I had to be a support in every possible way. She has an amazing support, her family, friends, people that we haven't even met, people that we don't even know, that support to her, to me, to our family, to Isa. And alhamdulillah for that. Can I go back to the 5th of January?
0: Yes. We've got about 9 minutes left to the interview. So just if you can possibly just highlight the very important dates, times and progress, if there has been any progress in Isa's condition. So over to you.
19: Isa was intubated on the 6th of January at Baragwanath Hospital, and thanks to them, they actually saved Isa's life. Isa was in ICU for one whole week, then transferred to pediatric ward. As Isa is 1 year old and 3 months as we speak, Isa went uphill. Isa was getting better. Isa then developed a whole lot of seizures, epileptic seizures, 6 different seizures. He was getting better. Seizures with the medication Isa was on, Keppra, it was suppressing the pain and controlling the seizures at the same time. 4 months ago, Isa got a severe seizure, which lasted about 11 minutes.
0: Sure.
19: Isa was then rushed back to Baragwanath Hospital, and he was taken to ICU because Isa was already frothing by the mouth. They then stabilized Isa and all of that. But from 4 months ago, it was downhill for Isa. It damaged the brain even more. Isa is now sitting with 7 different seizures. A month and a half ago, Isa was diagnosed with hip arrhythmia and infantile spasms, which is in simple terms called West syndrome. So for that, it's a rare epileptic seizure, and 1 out of 10 children develop that. Isa's just going downhill. Isa needs a lot of treatment. Isa's been for his MRI scans, his EEG. Isa's been for every possible test. We meet with the doctors today at 2 o'clock, which we will know the way forward with Isa's condition, whether it's going to be treatment first and then an operation. Isa's nerves in his hands and his feet is damaged as well, which needs to be repaired. Isa's brain is damaged, but the neurons in his brain is still working. About 30% of the neurons in his brain is working. So we're hoping and praying that...
0: Okay, let me come in here.
19: Fall down.
0: let me come in here then. Clearly, he hasn't reached any of his milestones due to the distress that he had experienced in vitro, shortly being born.
19: Isa cannot sit, Isa cannot speak, and Isa cannot walk.
0: Okay. When was the decision taken to take him to Baragwanath instead? And have you had any contact or communication from the hospital that your daughter was in when she was delivering the baby? Has there been any contact? Has there been any support? And
19: absolutely nothing. Absolutely nothing.
0: Do they realize?
19: Nothing.
0: Okay. Do they realize what the condition, what Isa's condition is? And undoubtedly, this campaign that you are now running as a family does indicate that he's going to need intensive long-term treatment to get him to a position of normalcy, inshallah. And that means we're talking lots and lots of money here. I'm wondering if you shouldn't hold the hospital and the doctors totally responsible and make them pay for it.
19: I do hold them totally responsible for that. I have a lawyer on board at the moment, and he is doing everything in his power. He needs to get the file first from the hospital, and then we are going to take this further. We've already had our discussion. So he's actually busy with two other cases at the moment, same as Isa, and we are the third case that he's taken on board for medical negligence.
0: Gross medical negligence. Is it out of the same?
19: Negligence.
0: Is it the same hospital and the same medical staff that were involved, or different cases from different hospitals?
19: Same hospital, same medical staff, because they have two midwives on board and one doctor in the maternity and labor ward.
0: Okay, so this sounds like it could end up being a class action, and it does then sound promising on your part. In the next 2 or 3 minutes, could you just wrap up on the current situation, where Isa is at and how the family is coping, and by way of this program, what support are you wanting from our community?
19: So we've started the Backer Buddy campaign, and alhamdulillah, with this Backer Buddy campaign, we've reached already 101,000 rand, and I have people that has come forward privately, organizations, alhamdulillah for that. But I don't know what the total outcome, financial-wise, what it's going to cost us. Isa was at LenMed admitted last week, Thursday. He was discharged on Sunday from LenMed. Dr. Jala, Dr. Lorgat needed to admit him to run the MRI scans, the EEG, all the blood tests, you name it, a barium swallow. He needed to see an ENT specialist, an audiologist, a speech therapist, an OT, all of that. It was done within the 4 days. They have all the results and waiting to meet with us. And going forward, I will only know by the end of today, will I know what the total estimate financially what that amount would be. Isa's going to need a lot of treatment, a lot of more tests that needs to be done, operations, all of that. I cannot give a figure. I honestly cannot give a figure. I don't know. It's for now, and it's long term.
0: Absolutely.
19: Isa's care is long term.
0: Okay, so
19: I cannot give a figure until the end of today.
0: Of course. And like you say, long term, you might put a figure out, but it will just grow with the passing days and the passing years. What would you like your appeal to our community, inshallah? What are you saying to them about the support for you as a family, and more importantly, for baby Isa?
19: What we need right now, what is most important, is definitely du'as. Du'as from all over the world, from here, from family, from friends, from everybody. Also, we need financial support going forward, whether it is for now as well as is aftercare.
0: Okay, the hashtag there is, it's hashtag help Isa. We urge each and every one of you to go there, and whatever you can contribute will definitely make a very meaningful contribution to the care, to the future of this little angel that has been born with this huge, huge, huge issue due to negligence on the part of the hospital concerned and the medical staff. For those of you who are watching the program and would like to reach out to Nadia and her family, the number is flashing on screen. Let me also read it out. And you can go to the campaign hashtag help Isa, inshallah. The number is 0791338676. Is there any other information you'd like to give regarding contact information, you or anyone else, regarding support? And just, even if someone's just phoning you to share dua with you, apart from the phone number that you've given us, any other means of communication and contact with you and the family?
19: They can contact me on my email address as well as Maliha's cell phone number. My email address is Nadia, N-A-D-I-A, M for mother, Patel, the number 3@gmail.com. Malia's cell phone number, 074-575-7866.
0: Okay, and how is the young couple, Maliha and her husband, coping? I do hope that they too are getting the necessary counseling and support, not only from the family, but of course from the community as well. And it's important that they do get some sort of support.
19: Maliha is a single mom. Maliha is not married. She's okay. A single mom. She lives with myself and Shaheem, my husband, her dad. Maliha needs therapy. Maliha needs to see a psychologist. Maliha needs to speak about this.
0: Has anyone reached out, or can we put you in contact with a counselor, a therapist, or a psychologist? And we do understand that there are issues. I mean, you know, it will be pro bono. So, you know, you just need to shout out and we'll make...
19: We haven't had contact with it. Nobody's come forward. I have been in touch with Tasneem Ibrahim, but she's so fully booked at the moment. So I'd love for Maliha to start counseling, including us as a family. This journey is a long journey and it's challenging. It's a long road ahead of us. And I think as a family, we need counseling more, especially Maliha being his mom. She needs to start therapy ASAP.
0: Inshallah, we will work on it. I do have your number. All right, I do have your number, and you can, in fact, contact the studio if you haven't heard from me in the next day or two. But the moment I'm done here, I'll start organizing for some counseling for Maliha and the family as well. Inshallah, it will, you know, just help.
19: Ameen.
0: Give the family some strength. Ameen, ameen. Ameen, thumma ameen, from your lips to Allah's ears. And if I haven't made contact in the next day or two, please reach out. Just know that I'll be busy trying to get it sorted out for you sooner rather than later. So you take it easy. You know, let Allah subhanahu wa ta'ala watch over baby Isa, Maliha, and you as a family. And we do urge each and everyone to go to this Backer Buddy a campaign, and it is hashtag Help Isa. Is that right?
19: That's correct.
0: Stay strong. Continuous du'as to Allah subhanahu wa ta'ala. He's the only one that can help you through this. Put your faith and your trust in Him.
19: So
0: undoubtedly, you have already done. And of course, the community will be fully behind you and we will be in touch. Shukran for talking to us. Salams, du'as.
19: Jazakallah so much.
0: Absolute pleasure. Absolute pleasure. I wish we could do more, but we will do the best we can. Take care and
19: Ameen.
0: Assalamu alaikum to you.
19: Wa alaikum assalam.
0: And on that very heartbreaking, traumatic story from Nadia Patel, the grandmother of Isa, we urge each and every one of you to dig deep into your hearts and your pockets and go to Backabadi and hashtag Help Isa is where you want to go to. And every little 10 Rand, 20 Rand, 100 Rand, 100,000 Rand, if you can afford it, will help this family through this trauma that they're undergoing right now. So shukran for watching. Shukran for listening. From me, Julie Ali, till the next time, as always, Monday morning on News and Views. Take care, safety on the roads, and assalamu alaikum.
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4: And now we're going to be talking about something pretty important. It is April is in fact recognized as Autism Month. And our guest, Amarta Mayeza, is a program manager of the HEART program at Autism Resources South Africa. Amarta, a very good afternoon to you. Welcome to the program. Lovely to have you here.
5: Hi, Julie. Thank you so, so much. It's lovely to be here.
4: Okay. I know whenever we talk, I mean, over the past years, every time April comes around, we talk autism and, you know, we look at different aspects of the condition. And, you know, some people have such wonderful, heartwarming stories. But through all of that, you also hear the pain of having a child with autism. And because it's on a spectrum, some kids actually thrive. They do brilliantly. We've also been told about children who have autism who actually have streaks of genii within them. But on the other hand, there are children on the spectrum that don't do well at all. They need so much more support than a regular, and I'm do forgive me if I'm using the incorrect terminology here, or a normal child, or a child, you know, that doesn't have any difficulties or disabilities. So this is huge. Autism is a huge issue, and I think you will agree with me, you know, being who you are and the position you hold, that more awareness needs to be done. And apart from the awareness, the support that needs to be given to parents of children with autism. Welcome.
5: Thank you so much. You are 100% correct there. Because autism is such a big spectrum and a varying spectrum, you have the one side where you see all these individuals who, like you've said, they're thriving in whatever space they're in, whether it's a mainstream school, if they're homeschooling. These kids seem, you, for lack of a better word, you'd look at them, you're like, oh, this kid's typical. What do you mean that they're struggling with autism? Then on the other hand, you've got the other side of the spectrum, and it's not necessarily like a line, a scale, it's not linear. But we look at the other side and we look at the different sectors in which an individual can be challenged. And you've got individuals who are sitting at home who cannot get out of their room because their anxiety is just too high, or the sensory system is not actually being supported. They don't know what to do. and in turn their families are struggling. Your previous speaker, I heard the end of the conversation there, and she was talking about how your parents and the family need to be on the same page. And I completely agree. It's the same with autism. Your team supporting the person needs to be on the same page, and all we coming from, how can we work together to support this individual? And so Autism Awareness Month is great. We can give more information. We can tell more about what's going on. But there's definitely a lot needed in terms of acceptance so that we can actually make it more inclusive, have things that actually benefit all autistic individuals.
4: And that's the, that is, I should imagine, the operative word regarding Autism Month this time around. It's about inclusion. But before we get to inclusion, what does it mean? How should it look? When, how do different, strata of society come on board to make, autism that much more inclusive? I'm wondering about the parents. You know, I'm a mother, I'm a granny, in fact. And sometimes the kids, they tend to irritate you, they wear you down, and you just kind of feel, leave me alone, get on with whatever it is that you're doing, and I've had enough of this, and you take some time out, or you even scold them when they're getting on your nerves. What happens to parents with a child with autism? What happens when they have that breakdown moment when they feel, I've had way too much, I can't any longer? Is there a chill out time for parents with children of autism? Because when I think about it and apply my mind, it just sounds so exhausting.
5: And I think you've pinpointed something that a lot of individuals, parents of autistic individuals, really feel at the moment is, we're here, we're learning as much as we can, we want to support people, we really want to be a part of the change, but how do you do it every day? Because you're also tired, you also have work, you still need to make dinner, you still got all these responsibilities. And I think that's where the birth of Autism Resources came from, because Autism Resources was actually founded by parents themselves. Parents who have autistic kids, the dad himself is autistic, and they came from, number one, we want to get the right tools, we'll talk about the inclusivity, we want to make that happen. But Autism Resources also came from the non-practical resources, and that's where HEART program comes in. How do we actually support parents, not just training and not just understanding, but what are practical things you can do as a parent to make sure you can get a little bit of breathing room? Because the reality is, we all have mental health that we need to take care of. And if we're not getting that break, how do you pour from an empty cup? How can I still look after my kids when I feel like I am exhausted? So I'd say in general, a lot of parents are still struggling. A lot of parents, they don't get the breaks. And I think what's worse is sometimes you feel a bit isolated from your community because not everybody understands. So you tend to sit back at home and you say, I don't want to be embarrassed because my kid is stimming. Because you might see them stimming, but on the outside to other people, it looks like your child's naughty. Or it looks like they're just disobedient and loud and interrupting. And so there's also stigma that comes with that. And there's a whole lot of judgments and perceptions. So I think aside from just the actual chill out time, parents also need more support to be, okay, I just want someone who understands me and can say, okay, cool, I'm not judging you for your child's behavior right now.
4: We look at the issues around awareness, acceptance, and inclusion. Break that down for us. And of course, once again, I'm emphasizing that, we're focusing on inclusion, and how's that going to look? And how do we make this, not only children with autism, but children with any disability needs to be felt part of the whole society, and also to feel included, to feel okay, to feel whole. And if we don't accept them and include them, they're not going to feel that way.
5: No, you asked such a beautiful and important question. What is the difference between all of this? Because let's start with this. For every human, in order, one of the most important things that we feel is we want to feel like we belong. No matter what community it's a part of, we want to feel a sense of belonging so that we know there are people who understand me and I feel like I can just be myself with them. So to get to that sense of belonging, we have to go through the stages. So we start with awareness. Awareness is saying, okay, this is autism. This is what it can look like. So I can tell you that sometimes in autism, you have individuals who will verbally stim. That's when they make sounds with their mouths, or they will maybe repetitively use words or phrases that they like. In particular, I work with a group of kids in a learning center, and a lot of them like to use slang they hear on TikTok. They like to watch videos and they'll repeat that in order to try and regulate themselves. So our awareness is just saying, okay, cool. I kind of understand what that person's doing. I know what that is, what trait it is. Moving to acceptance is saying, okay, I understand the stimming, but I'm also not going to stop it because I realize that this individual needs it to regulate. And it most likely means that they're not feeling so great right now. Maybe they're feeling anxious. Maybe they're feeling a bit overwhelmed by the environment. There's something going on in their system that's saying, I don't feel too good. So we're moving from, I know about it, to I know about it, but I'm not going to make a decision that's going to harm it. So if we're still just in the awareness stage, I might just say, hey, you're bothering people. Please stop that. I'm not going to actually let the child be. Where we all need to move to, and I think we're slowly making those shifts. It'll take time, it'll take more understanding. But where we're trying to shift to is inclusion. That is where we're saying, now we have spaces to not get the individual to that overwhelming point in the first place. We don't want them to get to the point where they feel like they need to stim to feel better. We want them to have a space where they say, I don't need to stim, actually, because I'm not being pushed to my boundaries, because I have a dark room that I can go and block out the light and actually feel a bit better about the input that's going around me, what's happening with my surroundings. So I think getting to inclusion is saying, let's make spaces that accommodate different learning profiles, different behavior types, different sensory profiles. And that comes along with knowing the tools that we can use and the supports that we can use and the resources we can use.
4: Okay, it's 18 after 12. We've got to go for an ad break. And for the benefit of our viewers and listeners, Amanda, Amarta, I do need you to, and you will explain when we get back from the ad break, you keep referring to a word called stimming with children with autism. So I'd like you to break that down and explain to us of what course. Exactly it is that you're talking about. Please stay with us.
3: Breaking stereotypes, moving boundaries, joining hands. Salam Media. Humanity sets the agenda. Breaking stereotypes, moving boundaries, joining hands. Salam Media. Humanity sets the agenda.
4: And now we're going to be talking about something pretty important. It is April is in fact recognized as Autism Month. And our guest, Amarta Maeza, is a program manager of the HEART program at Autism Resources South Africa. Amarta, a very good afternoon to you. Welcome to the program. Lovely to have you here.
5: Hi, Julie. Thank you so, so much. It's lovely to be here.
4: Okay. I know whenever we talk, I mean, over the past years, every time April comes around, we talk autism and, you know, we look at different aspects of the condition. And, you know, some people have such wonderful, heartwarming stories. But through all of that, you also hear the pain of having a child with autism. And because it's on a spectrum, some kids actually thrive. They do brilliantly. We've also been told about children who have autism who actually have streaks of genii within them. But on the other hand, there are children on the spectrum that don't do well at all. They need so much more support than a regular, and I'm do forgive me if I'm using the incorrect terminology here, or a normal child, or a child, you know, that doesn't have any difficulties or disabilities. So this is huge. Autism is a huge issue, and I think you will agree with me you know, being who you are and the position you hold, that more awareness needs to be done. And apart from the awareness, the support that needs to be given to parents of children with autism. Welcome.
5: Thank you so much. You are 100% correct there. Because autism is such a big spectrum and a varying spectrum, you have the one side where you see all these individuals who, like you've said, they're thriving in whatever space they're in, whether it's a mainstream school, if they're homeschooling. These kids seem, you, for lack of a better word, you'd look at them, you're like, oh, this kid's typical. What do you mean that they're struggling with autism? Then on the other hand, you've got the other side of the spectrum, and it's not necessarily like a line, a scale, it's not linear. But we look at the other side and we look at the different sectors in which an individual can be challenged. And you've got individuals who are sitting at home who cannot get out of their room because their anxiety is just too high, or the sensory system is not actually being supported. They don't know what to do. And in turn, their families are struggling. Your previous speaker, I heard the end of the conversation there, and she was talking about how your parents and the family need to be on the same page. And I completely agree. It's the same with autism. Your team supporting the person needs to be on the same page, and all we coming from, how can we work together to support this individual? And so Autism Awareness Month is great. We can give more information. We can tell more about what's going on. But there's definitely a lot needed in terms of acceptance so that we can actually make it more inclusive, have things that actually benefit all autistic individuals.
4: And that's the, that is, I should imagine, the operative word regarding Autism Month this time around. It's about inclusion. But before we get to inclusion, what does it mean? How should it look? When, how do different, you know, strata of society come on board to make, you know, autism that much more inclusive? I'm wondering about the parents. You know, we have, I'm a mother, I'm a granny, in fact. And sometimes the kids, they tend to irritate you, they wear you down, and you just kind of feel, oh, yeah, just, you know, leave me alone, you know, get on with whatever it is that you're doing, and I've had enough of this, and you take some time out, or you even scold them when they getting on your nerves. What happens to parents with a child with autism? You know, what happens when they have that breaking, you know, that breakdown moment when they feel, I've had way too much, I can't any longer. You know, is there a chill out time for parents with children of autism? Because I, you know, when I think about it and apply my mind, it just sounds so exhausting.
5: And I think you've pinpointed something that a lot of individuals, parents of autistic individuals, really feel at the moment is, we're here, we're learning as much as we can. We want to support people. We really want to be a part of the change. But how do you do it every day? Because you're also tired. You also have work. You still need to make dinner. You still got all these responsibilities. And I think that's where the birth of Autism Resources came from, because Autism Resources was actually founded by parents themselves. Parents who have autistic kids, the dad himself is autistic, and they came from, number one, we want to get the right tools, we'll talk about the inclusivity, we want to make that happen. But Autism Resources also came from the non-practical resources, and that's where HEART program comes in. How do we actually support parents, not just training and not just understanding, but what are practical things you can do as a parent to make sure you can get a little bit of breathing room? Because the reality is, we all have mental health that we need to take care of, and if we're not getting that break, how do you pour from an empty cup? How can I still look after my kids when I feel like I am exhausted? So I'd say in general, a lot of parents are still struggling. A lot of parents, they don't get the breaks, and I think what's worse is sometimes you feel a bit isolated from your community, because not everybody understands. So you tend to sit back at home and you say, I don't want to be embarrassed because my kid is stimming, because you might see them stimming, but on the outside to other people, it looks like your child's naughty, or it looks like they're just disobedient and loud and interrupting. And so there's also stigma that comes with that. And there's a whole lot of judgments and perceptions. So I think aside from just the actual chill out time, parents also need more support to be, okay, I just want someone who understands me and can say, okay, cool, I'm not judging you for your child's behavior right now.
4: We look at the issues around awareness, acceptance, and inclusion. Break that down for us. And of course, once again, I'm emphasizing that, we're focusing on inclusion and how's that going to look? And how do we make this, not only children with autism, but children with any disability needs to be felt part of the whole society. And also to feel included, to feel okay, to feel whole. And if we don't accept them and include them, they're not going to feel that way.
5: No, you asked such a beautiful and important question. What is the difference between all of this? Because let's start with this. For every human, in order, one of the most important things that we feel is we want to feel like we belong. No matter what community it's a part of, we want to feel a sense of belonging so that we know there are people who understand me and I feel like I can just be myself with them. So to get to that sense of belonging, we have to go through the stages. So we start with awareness. Awareness is saying, okay, this is autism. This is what it can look like. So I can tell you that sometimes in autism, you have individuals who will verbally stim. That's when they make sounds with their mouths, or they will maybe repetitively use words or phrases that they like. In particular, I work with a group of kids in a learning center, and a lot of them like to use slang they hear on TikTok. They like to watch videos and they'll repeat that in order to try and regulate themselves. So our awareness is just saying, okay, cool. I kind of understand what that person's doing. I know what that is, what trait it is. Moving to acceptance is saying, okay, I understand the stimming, but I'm also not going to stop it because I realize that this individual needs it to regulate. And it most likely means that they're not feeling so great right now. Maybe they're feeling anxious. Maybe they're feeling a bit overwhelmed by the environment. There's something going on in their system that's saying, I don't feel too good. So we're moving from I know about it to I know about it, but I'm not going to make a decision that's going to harm it. So if we're still just in the awareness stage, I might just say, hey, you're bothering people. Please stop that. I'm not going to actually let the child be. Where we all need to move to, and where I think we're slowly making those shifts, it'll take time, it'll take more understanding, but where we're trying to shift to is inclusion. That is where we're saying, now we have spaces to not get the individual to that overwhelming point in the first place. We don't want them to get to the point where they feel like they need to stim to feel better. We want them to have a space where they say, I don't need to stim, actually, because I'm not being pushed to my boundaries, because I have a dark room that I can go and block out the light and actually feel a bit better about the input that's going around me, what's happening with my surroundings. So I think getting to inclusion is saying, let's make spaces that accommodate different learning profiles, different behavior types, different sensory profiles. And that comes along with knowing the tools that we can use and the supports that we can use and the resources we can use.
4: Okay, it's 18 after 12. We've got to go for an ad break. And for the benefit of our viewers and listeners, Amanda, Marta, I do need you to, and you will explain when we get back from the ad break, you keep referring to a word called stimming with children with autism. So I'd like you to break that down and explain to us of what course. Exactly it is that you're talking about. Please stay with us.
3: 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It's a new era. Salaam Media. Humanitarian journalism.
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4: We're talking Beyond Awareness at 12:21 p.m. right here on the Mid-Morning Show with me, Julie Ali. And our guest is Amarta Mayeza. What an exotic sounding name. She is the program manager of the Heart Program at Autism Resources South Africa. And we're going to ask her to unpack.

0: got Asperger's, and then one that's not known very often is PDA. That's called pathological demand avoidance. And if I put that very, very shortly, it's this individual, it's a form of autism where anxiety is incredibly high almost all the time. So the way that you address things can spike anxiety, and it can seem like very excessive meltdowns or very excessive shutdowns. Their behavior looks very reactive and intense. In those two profiles, your Asperger type autism is more likely to function in a mainstream school because they like their routines and rigidity. Doesn't mean that they will, but they're more likely to. Your PDA side of autism, those are the individuals who are slipping through the school system. They're falling through the cracks because they cannot function in a mainstream environment, because their sensory needs are not being taken care of. Their emotional needs, they're not understanding why they're so reactive. They're not understanding, maybe I need to learn in a different way. And I want to make it very clear, I'm not blaming the education system here. I think a big thing is not everyone has the right supports and the right understanding. And if I also think about a teacher in a classroom setting, if you have an ADHD kid and you have an autistic kid and you have a neurotypical, how do you match all those profiles in one class when you have maybe 20, 30 kids in your class, right? It makes it quite hard. So what you said there is there's a lot of individuals who now maybe leave school and they're like, I actually don't know how to live. I don't know what to do. At Autism Resources, we don't just work with kids. We also work with adults. And I personally have worked with about 10 adults at Autism Resources. And out of those 10, one of them has a job. The other 9 are sitting at home, coming to our sessions so that they can make friends, so that they can meet other people and talk to people. Because since they've left school, they have no one to talk to. They've never made friends, and they actually don't know what to do with their lives. So we're also helping with the resources of saying, okay, cool. What are your interests? What kind of jobs could you be a part of? And then helping them connect one of the kids that, or rather adults that we know, he loves reading. He really wants to work in a bookstore. So we're trying to help him find a bookstore or a library that he can work in. And that's a lot of the gap that's also missing, that age from going from high school to becoming an adult. What do I do now? Because I've had help all my life. I've had psychologists, maybe I've had a therapist, I've had my parents, but now I'm 18 and there's other things expected of me.
1: So when we talk inclusion, we are talking systemic changes, and we know that here in South Africa, and I should imagine other countries as well, other needs seem to prioritize the needs of a person, a young child, or an adult with autism, because it's really resource intense, is it not? I also worry and wonder about the parents of autistic children. They're not going to live forever. And there might come a time when this autistic child reaches adulthood and the parents then pass away. What happens to his or her future? And that's where the inclusion comes in, does it not?
0: Oh, 100%. I am sitting with teens and kids, autistic kids that I'm working with, whose families are asking me those exact questions right now. One kid in particular, I'm going to make up a name, I'm going to call her Callie. So Callie in particular comes to me and she's very happy. She's working on XYZ. Her parents are sitting saying, she's my only child. I am actually in my 60s already. I'm already thinking about retiring. I just want to know what happens to my daughter when we pass away. What happens now? Because we're here all the time to drop her off. When she has a really bad day, we'll come pick her up quickly. If she's not doing well in an environment, we'll go help her transition, ease in. And their questions are, since we're her trusted person, what happens when we pass away? Oh. Is my child just going to like cease to exist? And that's a really scary thought, not just as parents, but even people who support those individuals. What are we going to do for them? And so we've got a big dream, Malaika House, Autism Resources, Heart Program. We work all together very closely. And we've got a big dream of what we want to build so that we can make a space where it's got an assisted living kind of scenario where we can help out individuals when they get older. But the honest truth right now is we don't have much. A lot of what we do have is only when the individual gets to a big, what you might call like a psychiatric break or what you might call a breakdown. We only really have support right now for when things go really wrong. And that means booking the parent and the child into a psychiatric clinic so that they can both get therapy and rest at the same time. It's great.

0: that we have that, ideally we would have scenarios or things in place that make sure we don't get to that in the first place.
1: We're going to have to wrap up in a minute or two, and it is so sad. You know, we're talking inclusion here. It is, Freedom Month, and we'd like to see all peoples of different colors, creeds, genders, disabilities to enjoy the same freedoms in our country as you and I, able-bodied people, enjoy. And apart from enjoying, take it for granted on a daily basis. This normalization of our lives, we take for granted. And only when you raise these issues do we realize, there are people with huge challenges. So what can we, as fellow South Africans, what's the little bit if we collectively, every one of us did one little something to lighten the burden of these parents or help in some way to fulfill the lives of not only children with autism, but children and human beings with different forms of disabilities?
0: I think the most powerful thing is we can educate ourselves. Education is one of the most powerful tools that we have there, out there. And I think things like, for example, on Autism Resources website, the owner himself, Yaku, he writes blogs about autism. So he'll write things about what does a meltdown mean, or what does it mean to be a parent with kids who are struggling, or there's a whole load of topics there. So check the Autism Resources website and you can look at Autism Resources South Africa and say, okay, what information is out there for me? You can look at HEART Program. There's other organizations out there that does neurodiversity training. I'd highly recommend going to go and learn up about it, because when we learn and understand a bit more, number one, we are a bit more graceful to those around us and the behaviors we see. But I think we are also inadvertently supporting the parents, because now this parent doesn't only have to try and feel shameful for whatever behavior they've seen, but they also don't have to go and explain autism all over again to another person. I can only imagine how exhausting it must be as a parent every time you meet someone new or you go to a new scenario or situation to have to explain your child again as if there's some case study to go and look at. So I think the best we can do is go educate ourselves, go and say, let's try and understand whether it be autism, whether it be ADHD, whether it be any type of disability or just knowing someone different to yourself. Let's go and try and educate ourselves about it. And then also just supporting the local businesses that want to support autistic individuals and neurodivergent individuals. Again, that comes back to Autism Resources. They actually have a place called Marketplace where they have local vendors from the area, or they have autistic people who make things like they crochet their own little teddies, or they make sensory fidgets that they want to be put on the shelves that can help individuals. They actually sell through Autism Resources. So also with just aside from the learning, you can go and support them by enriching their lives and helping them actually have a business.
1: Amartya Mayeza, Program Manager at HEART, at the HEART Program Resources South Africa. And of course, we were talking, including people and children, especially with autism. Let's make this a more inclusive society, not only for children with autism, but children with all and different disabilities. Wonderful talking to you. Keep up the amazing work. And we do hope to hook up with you again sometime in the future. God bless.
0: Thank you so much, Julie. Have a lovely day further.
1: And you.
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1: We will now resume our interview with Naima Dango, who is a social auxiliary worker at Islamic Careline, and she's also a professional counselor. We are talking about parenting in a structured home. Welcome back, Naima. And of course, I'll just put that question to you once again. How would you define parenting within a structured home environment?
0: Jazakallah, once again, sorry about that.
1: No problem.
0: So parenting within a structured home environment refers to raising children in a setting where there are clear rules, routines, expectations, and consistent guidelines. It is as creating a safe, predictable environment where children know what is expected of them and feel supported both emotionally and physically. This type of parenting helps children feel secure, they develop self-discipline, they build confidence from this type of parenting, and they learn positive behavior that supports their overall development and well-being. So parenting in a structured home is easier as everyone in the family are on the same page. Each member, like the mom, the dad, and the kids, understand their roles in the family relationship, and the children know when the parents mean business. So kids also function with a consistent routine. On the odd occasion, sometimes, you know, life happens, throws us a curveball. However, we should be able to be flexible and work around it. And this also gives the children a good idea of how to be able to cope in situations like that. So also, what's important of parenting is that there should be rules and boundaries in order to manage the home. And kids actually work better, you know, with rules and boundaries. The house also should have some sort of organization or some sort of organized space. Children cannot be in an untidy or cluttered environment. When things are in a chaos, kids cannot be calm. Time, for example, is of essence. Kids need to be taught about time management from a very young age. This is also a means of discipline and respect for matters regarding time. However, bearing in mind that there should be some sort of balance also. If the home is structured, it creates a secure and safe environment for children. It reduces anxiety for the family. And generally, the house runs smoothly and members get along, you know, without necessary arguments and challenges. Even though there'll be arguments, it will be manageable in a structured home, kind of, yeah.
1: We talk about a structured home environment. What does that exactly mean? I'm talking, when we talk structure, we're talking physical structure, we're talking emotional structure, structure that will almost be a guideline for the children. You also talk about a chaotic setting which would create an imbalance in the children's lives. Could you expand a little more on that, please?
0: So good parenting is actually very important in terms of, to lay a foundation for a child's emotional, social and cognitive development. No doubt, if we understand, all parents would like to have successful and happy children. So as Muslims, ultimately our goal is to be united with our families in Jannah. Mm. And we all know our children like to emulate parents in their behavior from as little as age one. Children do what they see. So the major responsibility of the kids upbringing lies with the parents. And the importance of good parenting is in instilling the correct tarbiyah, or the nurturing and development of the child's spiritual, intellectual, moral, and physical character. So parenting style influences a child's development to a great extent, especially in a structured home. So most importantly, we have to link our children to Allah. You must remember, parents should also remind kids that the correct upbringing of the kids is ordained. It's an instruction by Allah and His Rasul Sallallahu Alaihi Wasallam. And in this way, kids will feel that this is not just obedience to parents, but most important, it's obedience to a higher authority, that is Allah and His Nabi Sallallahu Alaihi Wasallam. So remember, when raising children, it's a noble act. It's a noble role. And, it's you preparing your kids or the next generation to fulfill the process of human existence. So the objective of raising healthy, happy, and responsible children lies in, as I've mentioned, in the values of proper morals and ethical principles that we instill in our children, which will manifest in their everyday lives, reflected positive in their behavior. And obviously this will only come if, with the correct support and motivation from parents. A child with a positive outlook in life is confident, well-balanced, and has a strong personality that will impact and influence society. And this will be an asset and good influence on society at large for generations to come. So kids cannot be a carbon copy of their parents, but whatever they have learned, it will enable them not only to overcome challenges, but also to survive in this evolving world. So,
1: I'm going to throw a curved ball at you. We know that children are born with their own very distinct personalities. Mm-hmm. And we also know that the environment can impact and shape that personality as they're growing up. So even inshallah, even if we have a very structured home environment, I guess a lot of parents worry about when the children go to school, when they start schooling, when they start their schooling life. Negative influences can very easily play a role in the way these children see the world. So everything you've said up to now is of critical importance. That foundation has to be so strong that even when the kids start schooling and start interacting with children from different backgrounds, different faiths, different personality types, they are still very rooted in who they are and the homes they come from. Would I be correct in that statement?
0: Yes, and that's what I'm saying. It's so important. You see, when we nurture our kids, it's so important for us to implement the correct basically we need to teach our children the correct values, okay? So sometimes we can't impose our values onto our kids, but we can teach them what's right and what's wrong. Mm. And then bearing in mind, and having known that each kid is different, each one of them have their own personality, their own character. But when they have learned these lessons and we have given them the chance to apply it in life, then they will apply it in the correct way because they've learned the right thing. Mm. So it's important for us to be that behavior ourselves. It's important for us to actually be the good parent so they can instill these values and they can emulate it later on in their life because they've witnessed it in their growing up.
1: Let's look at the concept of communication and the importance of communication on the part of effective parenting.
6: So remember I said that, you know, parents should be on the same wavelength. Their communication with each other is very important. So in order for parents to be able to communicate with kids, they must be able to communicate with each other with love and with respect. Kids learn respect from the way the parents communicate to each other, and they learn to open up and talk when they see how the parents communicate with them. It is narrated by Aisha radiallahu anha that Nabi sallallahu alayhi wa sallam spoke clearly to all those around who would listen and understand him, Nabi sallallahu alayhi wa sallam. The Prophet sallallahu alayhi wa sallam would also often explain the logic behind his argument in a convincing way that touched the people he was talking to. So if we follow this principle, especially with our children, giving them a clear and proper explanation at their level of understanding, good clear communication with a child achieves long-lasting closeness and ensures great bonding between the child and the parent. Effective communication allows parents to understand the children's feelings, their needs, the challenges that they come up with. It resolves conflicts in a healthier manner and builds trust and emotional security. It encourages children to express themselves. So when you're talking to a child and you need to know something from them, if you in a calm manner, they're going to open themselves up to you. Mm. They're going to be able to tell you how, you know, you will actually be able to understand them, and you won't feel that, you know, they won't feel that they've been misunderstood, or they won't feel ignored. Because if they do feel misunderstood and they do feel ignored, it may lead to behavioral problems, emotional difficulties, strained relationships, and you're closing your doors of communication with them. And this will open up doors to predators. So it's important that you do active listening with the kids, because it's most important that, you know, they give us a clear indication of how they're feeling. It will give us a clear indication and an insight and an understanding of our children, how they're feeling without being judged. And this will earn the child's trust in the parents and will strengthen the relationship with them further.
1: Now, Emma, this, you know, what we've just unpacked now regarding the structured home environment being a very positive starting ground for this child to become a very successful, well-grounded, focused individual. But at the same token, there will be issues around misunderstandings. There will be issues around discipline. We're not saying that if you raise your child in a very structured environment that you're not going to be having problems going forward. How do we then instill discipline? And can discipline be instilled in a loving way?
6: Yes, most definitely. Look, a structured home is a learning home. It's a home where you open with your kids. It's a home where kids are free and you are free to be able to communicate. So once your communication is open, everything else becomes easy. So discipline in parenting should be understood as teaching and guiding children rather than punishing them. Remember, mercy is the essence of Islam. Nabi Sallallahu Alaihi Wasallam was most merciful towards children. Mm-hmm. The Messenger of Allah Sallallahu Alaihi Wasallam said, Allah is kind. He loves kindness in all affairs. He also said, he who is deprived of leniency is deprived of goodness. So this is a wonderful quality for parents to have in raising children. Never use force against children, as this is the way of correct upbringing. Rather, teach children the principle of good deeds wipe out bad ones. So this opens the doors of repentance, correcting mistakes, and realizing bad deeds. It is important for parents to correct or to control the anger when you're in conflict with your children, and do not be quick to react. So manage your anger and communicate with your children. This will teach the child to approach the situation in a dignified manner. It will open up the communication for them to approach you in the time when they have problems. use exhortation, for example, strong persuasion, gentle advice, even admonish, that is, warn children by using examples, as this may impact on the child directly. If this and gentle word doesn't apply, okay, then parents can apply some punishment. But this should be the last resort. So in terms of punishment, when we talk about punishment, we say every means possible should be used before thinking of punishment. Again, never lift your hands. So we would say rather use certain disciplinary measures, such as taking away privileges or depriving them of, for example, allowance or grounding them for a little period of time, you know, things like that.
1: Mm.
6: But this also has to be done in a firm but gentle and merciful way, so the child feels that they, even while they're being punished, they're still loved.
1: Mm-hmm.
6: The discipline should be with both the parents in agreement. That means you and your spouse must agree on the same discipline method, right? And spouses should never use each other to discipline children. Don't tell your child, you know, when dad comes home, I'm going to tell him to shout you. No, don't do that. The fact that you and your spouse are in agreement on the same discipline measures. So when the child is misbehaving at that time, whichever parent is present, the discipline should be the responsibility of that parent. So the child knows, you know what, I can't use my mother against my father. I can't use my father against my mother, because it's generally the one is softer than the other.
1: Right.
6: Or so it's best for you to both be on the same page as parents and communicate it to the child as, you know what, this is our rules. This is how we behave in this home. And we do not like what you did, and you have to pay the price for it. So what happens is the kids also, you know, the responsibility of discipline is on the parent. And the parent that is present at the moment of misbehavior should implement the discipline. And as long as both parents are on the same page with regards to their behavior, the child will understand what is right and what is wrong moving forward.
1: Beautifully said, Naima. And let's wrap up now. Any final thoughts regarding parenting within a structured home environment?
6: So first of all, I'd like to say, understand your child, create a positive family atmosphere. Very important, and most important, is link your child to Allah. Create an Islamic environment. Show mercy, gentleness, kindness, leniency, first of all to each other, to you and your spouse, so that the kids can witness this behavior and do the same, you know, moving forward. Emphasize and encourage goodness. Express feelings openly with all members, especially spouses express to each other. The kids, they will look at it and they will also behave that way. Make sure there's clear communication, clear rules. Parents should always be on the same page. You know, if parents are on the same page and they stand as a front, the kids will understand what it is for them to be able to pass that wall. Because you know what? There's no way you're going to get past it if your parents are on the same page. Parents should lead the example, emphasize on important matters, manners and akhlaq, very important. Teach children responsibility. So give them doable tasks. You know, from a very young age, teach kids. When they're 2 years old, they love to help around the house. Give them tasks so they understand that these are things that we need to learn to do. Be aware of the environment and surroundings. It's so important. Be aware of your kids' friends, who they move with. And most important is we need parents' du'as. So parents, make du'as for your children, because, you know, parents' du'as are accepted for their kids, especially mothers' du'a. And that's so important. It's in this day and age, that's what we need most, is our parents' du'as.
1: Words of deep wisdom indeed. Naima Dango from Islamic Careline, thank you indeed for sharing those words with us. Inshallah, till the
6: welcome.
1: Next time, as always. May Allah accept from you. Go well, and khuda hafiz.
6: Ameen. Jazakallah so much. Assalamu alaikum.
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1: My dear brothers and sisters in Islam, we are all painfully aware of what is happening right now as we speak amongst a Muslim minority called the Rohingya in the land of Burma or Myanmar. And before we even begin to help our brothers and sisters, the first thing we need to do is to understand who they are and what is going on. Know, my dear brothers and sisters, that the land that was called Burma is now called Myanmar. And Myanmar is the name that its own inhabitants give to the land. Burma is the name the British gave to it. And Myanmar is, like the majority of countries of that province, born out of the legacy of British colonialism. Like India, like Pakistan, like Bangladesh, Burma as well is born out of British colonialism. And the modern nation state of Myanmar, which was called Burma before, as we said, comes from the ashes that were left by the fires of British colonialists. The majority of people of Burma are Buddhists, but they follow a branch of Buddhism called Theravada Buddhism. Buddhism is divided into three branches, and the people of Burma primarily follow a branch of Buddhism called Theravada. And within the Theravada branch, there is a particular strand that is followed by the people of Burma, and the people of Burma follow what is called the Bamar, B-A-M-A-R, the Bamar strand of Theravada Buddhism. And the Bamar peoples are the majority of Myanmar. So the majority of Myanmar are Buddhists, and they are ethnically called the Bamar people. It is important to note that since 1946 up until recently, Myanmar was ruled by a military dictatorship. It was a very strict military junta that did not allow any freedom of speech. It did not allow protests. And it was in that climate that opposition against the government began by local people. And this opposition was led primarily by a lady who is now the person in charge of Myanmar or Burma. And this lady eventually won the Nobel Peace Prize. We should all be aware of her name. It is Aung San Suu Kyi. Aung San Suu Kyi. And she is, by the way, the daughter of the person who was called the father of modern Burma. Her father was the one who led the opposition against the British. Her father clamored for independence. So her father, and his name actually is Aung San, the first two, Aung San. Her name is Aung San Suu Kyi. So the first two words are the father, and the last two you added is the daughter. The father was the primary figure to fight against the British, to declare independence. He was assassinated, and this was a young girl at the time. So she is raised in the legacy of anti-colonialism, in the legacy of freedom. And she then becomes the voice of opposition against the military dictatorship. Back in the 60s, 70s, 80s, she becomes the voice of opposition. Eventually, she is arrested, she is tortured, she is put under house arrest, she is sent into exile. They attempt to silence her. Many of you are aware of what happened in the 80s and 90s. She was exiled to England. She began a resistance movement, and slowly but surely, the people began supporting her until finally in the 90s, the late 90s, the military government essentially had to withdraw and collapse. And in the early 2000s, her party ran for election in a first free and fair election, and she won with a landslide victory. Okay, think of Nelson Mandela in South Africa. She was the only candidate, the most popular candidate, and her party wins with a landslide victory. Unfortunately, after she won and her party won, from being persecuted, they then became persecutors themselves. From being people who know what it feels like to be persecuted, they are now in charge, and they are now leading one of the worst campaigns that this country has seen. And this government, very simplistic, and I'm not teaching a professorial class, so don't quote me here. It is a very simplistic understanding. Do not quote me, but for the purposes of our modern knowledge, we can say the Rohingya are the Muslim converts of the Arakan ethnicity. Is that clear? The Rohingya are a small percentage of the larger ethnicity called the Arakan. Is that clear? The Arakan, majority of them remain Buddhists or Hindu, small percentage converted to Islam. And those who converted are then called Rohingya. Okay? Now, ironically, we shouldn't be surprised. The Arakan ethnicity is one of the eight that have been declared acceptable in Burma, in Myanmar. Are you guys understanding the double standards here, or do I need to spell it out? The Arakan and the Rohingya are the same blood. the same language, the same culture, the same civilization. What's the one difference? Religion. The Rohingya are Muslim and the Arakan are Buddhists. Of those eight that the Myanmar government said these are originally from this land is the Arakan people. Can you believe that? And the Rohingya minority speak the same language. They are Arakanese. Their civilization is Arakan. They go, but because they converted, so the government has said, you are not a part of our land. How can they say this? Well, they claim, this is their claim, they claim that these people are not pure Arakan. They are the children of Muslims who came from India, from Bangladesh. They are the intermarried, interracial couples. They got married and these are now ethnically not pure. So there's an element of racism, just like the Nazis of Germany, just like the Aryan supremacy, just like the white supremacy. There's this point of pure blood. Who is pure? So they say, the government and the majority of people, they say that the Rohingya are not pure Arakan. And this is firstly historically inaccurate. And secondly, there is no such thing as pure. We have said this many, many times. There's no such thing as pure Arab, pure white, pure black. These are all things that we have invented. Our DNA, our blood does not tell us apart in that sense. But even from a historical perspective, this is simply not true. And this is because the Arakan peoples, it is well known that they actually converted during the time of the Mughals. And remember, there were no nation states. India, Pakistan, Bangladesh, Burma, these borders were created when? 1948 and beyond. So to claim that before these borders were created, you're worried about where they came from and where they went to. This is a claim that you are taking something from modernity and projecting it back 500 years. The Arakan kingdom actually encompass parts of modern India, parts of modern Bangladesh, and parts of modern Burma, the Arakan kingdom. We have coins, and I've seen them, you know, I'm a coin collector. We have coins from the Arakan dynasty that are minted in Arabic with the kalima, La ilaha illallah Muhammadur Rasulullah. The Arakan dynasty, as we said, some of them converted, some of them remained Buddhist. So the Arakan dynasty encompassed modern India, parts of Bangladesh, parts of Burma. So the claim that modern Rohingya all come from Bangladesh historically is false. And then secondly, who cares where they came from? You're not supposed to treat them in this manner. We're going to get to that after a while. And to prove the strong connections between Burma and the rest of the Indian subcontinent, it is well known historically that traders, merchants, people would come from and between these lands. In fact, for those of you who know your Indian history, the Mughal Emperor Aurangzeb, when there was a civil war between him and his brother had to flee, his brother fled to what is now modern Burma. And his brother and his descendants remained in Burma. Those of you again who are familiar with Indian history, Shah Bahadur Zafar, the last Mughal Emperor, where was he exiled? To what is now modern Burma. The British sent him to Burma because from the British perspective, this is one of their provinces, like India, like all of it, it's one of their provinces. Like the British sent laborers from India to Guyana, to Trinidad, to South Africa.

They also sent people to Burma. From the perspective of the British, it's one land because they controlled all of it. So for people now to then backtrack and backtrace and say, where do you originally come from? This is not only a racist question, but essentially every civilization comes from another land, another region, and then they settle down here. The Rohingya peoples have been in that region for 500 years. To claim that they are not a part of that land is racist, number one. And number two, who cares where they're from? They're human beings. They don't deserve to be treated in this manner. Nonetheless, the racist claim that the government and the people have is that these Rohingya are not ethnically from our land. They shouldn't be here and they should go back to where they came from. Despite the fact that their language is the language of the Arakan people, their civilization is the civilization of the Arakan people, they have nowhere to go to. To make matters worse, the government has a systematic policy of persecuting them back to the beginning of the land of Burma, of Myanmar. From the 40s, from the beginning, these people have not been given equal share of properties, of rights, of education. In fact, there were studies done back in the 80s before the modern persecution began, where a list of apartheid countries was written down. South Africa's number one, as you know. On that list was Burma, and its treatment of the Rohingya was classified as apartheid treatment. This is back in the 80s and 90s. The Rohingya, the Muslims of Burma, and this is the largest Muslim group in Burma, by the way. So the Rohingya were not allowed to get education. They were not allowed to get the jobs of the other people. They were living in ghettos, in separate places. So what's going to happen? Poverty, high rates of crime, petty theft. That when you have to feed your family, you have to do something. And so this fuels the perception, oh, the Rohingya are all terrorists. The Rohingya are all bad people. This is from the 80s and 90s, before the modern issues began. What happened, however, by the way, I've heard also a footnote here. In the 80s and even before, this led to a mass migration of Rohingya around the world. People began fleeing because they don't want to live in this land. And the government, and this shows you how racist they are, they refused to give them passports. The Rohingya are not allowed to have Myanmar or Burmese passports. They're not allowed to have them. So they have to flee via UN programs that allow you to travel without passports. So the Rohingya to this day, and that's one of the reasons travel is difficult, because if they get a passport, then they can claim we are Burmese, we are Myanmar. How can you mistreat us? So there's an infinite catch-22. The people, the Burmese people, want the Rohingya to leave, but they don't want to give them a passport. Because if they give them a passport, this means we are equal. You're a part of our land. So they are a stateless nation. The United Nations officially calls the Rohingya a stateless nation. Ethnicity, a state. They don't have a state. No state is willing to adopt them. Their own homeland, where they have been for 500 years, does not give them a passport. They can do nothing. So people fled in the 70s, 80s, 90s by the tens of thousands. And there are pockets of Burmese across the Khalij lands, in the western lands, and some of them have risen to fame. In fact, one of the most famous Qurra and the Imams of the Haram, somebody who I personally met in our times and very influenced by his voice, Sheikh Muhammad Ayyub from Medina. He passed away 2 years ago. Sheikh Muhammad Ayyub was the Imam of the Haram in Medina, and he is from the Rohingya. He is from the Rohingya ethnicity. His parents fled to Medina, and he was raised in Medina. Eventually, he became the Imam of the Haram. And by the way, the Burmese Muslims, the Rohingya, are known for emphasizing the Quran, hifz of the Quran. By and large, the Rohingya are very religious folks. They're very pious. They're praying. They have the healthy habit of having their kids memorize the Quran. Is very common amongst them. So alhamdulillah, even in terms of religiosity, they are very well known. Nonetheless, back to our point here. So what happened was, eventually, of course, people are going to fight back. And this fighting began, or the modern phase of persecution began roughly in 2012, when a Muslim shopkeeper and a Buddhist customer had a bit of a fight. The Buddhist customer complained and said, oh, he's doing this and that. So then they went and burnt the shop down and began killing Muslims. They burnt the masjid down. Hundreds of Muslims were massacred in mob mentality. This is spontaneous riots. This is 2012. Spontaneous riots. And this demonstrates the danger of dehumanizing another population.
What happens when you keep on saying these people are not a part of us, these people are evil, these people are not fully Burmese or Myanmarese, what's going to happen? At the slightest provocation, just like in Nazi Germany, and the khutbah I gave a few weeks ago, we have to be careful, it's happening here in America with us. This rhetoric that you are not fully the same as us, you don't deserve the same rights as us. Right now we can laugh about it, but 5, 10, 20 years, 30 years of constantly talking like this, what's going to happen? One spark in 2012, and thousands of Muslims were forced to flee. Hundreds were killed. Some of you might remember some of the video footage of children being doused with kerosene and set alight by the Burmese mobs. And the army is standing doing nothing. Absolutely nothing in front of their eyes. In fact, later on we learned not only did they not do something in certain places, the army participated. This is 2012, by the way, before the modern. This is 2012. The army participated. And when you have this power dynamics of men in uniforms and military, and you have civilians, you will also get mass rapes, which from 2012 we have been hearing. May Allah Azza wa Jal protect our sisters around the world. This is the reality. What happens when you dehumanize a population, claim they're not fully like us, you lose any sympathy for them. And we now have, as we know, rapes, killings, whatnot. So this is 2012. What's going to happen? Obviously, a group of Rohingya form bands and they fight back. And last year, they attacked a military post and they killed some people. And I am not justifying any violence, but I want to say, as an academic, as a professor, the term terrorist is meaningless. As a professor, I'm telling you, not as a Muslim, as a professor, the term terrorist is meaningless. Because who gets to call whom a terrorist? It all depends on who's speaking. So the government can call the Rohingya terrorists because they attacked this military outpost. But they can conveniently neglect what they themselves have been doing for the last 50 years. So as a result of that attack last year, the government has basically lost all traces of humanity. And they have declared the Rohingya en masse to be a fifth column, to be all jihadi, radical, Al-Qaeda inspired. All of this is completely false, as you know. These are civilians. They don't even have an army. They don't even have weapons and arms. But they have declared all of the Rohingya to be people that may be expelled and killed. And from last year, 2016, up until now, there has been a systematic attempt by the military. This isn't now mobs anymore. 2012 was mobs. Now it is the military. And the military has official carte blanche authorization from the government to expel or kill or get rid of the entire Rohingya population. And this is what is happening for the last year in particular. And all of you are painfully aware of the footage that is coming out. All of you are aware of tens of thousands of Muslims whose lives have been destroyed. The butchery, the savagery, the burning of people alive, chopping off of babies. This is well known, and there is video footage as well. There is a documentary, there's pictures that have been taken, and this is something even the UN has declared, and I quote from the UN report, a classic textbook case of genocide. This is from the UN. Classic textbook case of genocide happening right before our eyes. And in particular, I want everybody to be aware of two names, two people that are directly responsible. The first of them, the political leader of Myanmar, and that is Aung San Suu Kyi, as we have said, the daughter of the father of the Burmese country, and the one who won the Nobel Peace Prize when she was a dissident. When she was against the government, she won the Nobel Peace Prize. Now that she's in office, she has become even worse than the military government was against the Muslims. And this shows us really what can happen when you gain power. Aung San Suu Kyi has publicly defended what the military is doing. And she has claimed that the Muslims are all Al-Qaeda terrorist affiliates, whatnot. And she has in fact canceled public engagements in other lands because she does not want to face the press. So she knows exactly what is going on. And she is the one, in the end of the day, the buck stops with her. She's the one in charge. As well, there has to be religious fanaticism. And there is. Ashin Wiratu. Ashin Wiratu is the Buddhist monk who was on the cover of Time magazine 2 years ago. And it said, the face of Buddhist terror. Ashin Wiratu is one of the most inhumane Buddhist monks to ever have walked the face of this earth. You think of Buddhism, you think of peace. Well, maybe generally, but there are exceptions. And this is one of the main exceptions. He has called for open genocide, for the elimination of the Rohingya people. And he is their senior most cleric within the Bama
Theravada Buddhist understanding. He's one of the senior clerics, and he has blessed this endeavor, and he has essentially said that it is permissible to kill the entire Rohingya population, and he is one of their most respected clerics. So when you have your politician and you have your cleric both telling you go do it, you have our blessings. We see what is happening right now. So for the last year and a half, the situation has gone from bad to worse, and the last 2 weeks have seen over 300,000, and this is the UN estimate. Whatever the UN estimates, multiply by two. The UN has estimated 300,000 people have fled. Maybe around 20,000 have been massacred, but they have no statistics on the massacres because Myanmar is still shut off to the media. You really don't have too many journalists inside there. Whatever we're getting is primarily from video footage of the people who are being killed, the people who might have some cameras or whatnot. By and large, journalists are barred from entering Myanmar. There are no journalists flying in as they covered the Iraq war, as they covered Afghanistan. And no, nobody's flying in because firstly, there's not interest in the West. And secondly, the government has banned all journalists from coming in. So what's going to happen when you have 300,000 people fleeing? Mass starvation, malnutrition, problems of people taking advantage of them over and over again. And brothers and sisters, as we are speaking, the situation really is at an impasse. We don't know what the future holds for them. We're all aware that the superpowers have hardly done anything. Muted responses here and there, some minor condemnations here and there. And of course, we have to be grateful for any politician shedding light and condemning. But in the end of the day, what will condemning in and of itself do? Brothers and sisters, we are believers in a prophet, sallallahu alaihi wasallam, who has predicted this. I mean, how much more do we need to understand that this is the Sadiq and the Masduq, the one who spoke the truth? He predicted that a time will come when there will be calamities, there will be bloodshed. Every day will bring worse news than the one before it. And this is what we are seeing with our own two eyes, hearing with our own two ears. Calamity after calamity, disaster after disaster. And our Prophet explicitly said, there shall be bloodshed, there shall be earthquakes, there shall be natural calamities. And look what is happening. Wallahi, we're barely done with one news. Whether it's a natural disaster in Houston, then we hear of Florida coming. We hear of one news, whether it's Kashmir, and then we find out Syria. We finish off with Syria, we're not even done. Still, the Syrian crisis is going on, and another one begins. If this is not going to make us believe, then what will? A prediction that we see happening in front of us. And therefore, we need to actually increase in our iman in Allah Azza wa Jal. The irony is that some people who don't have strong iman, they actually suffer as a result of these crises. Many people are leaving religion because they say, how could a God allow this suffering? And I talked about this in a recent khutbah and also in an academic lecture, and you will find it online. This is not the khutbah, how do we understand evil? I've given that khutbah. But many people are leaving religion because they're saying, how can we explain

this that is going on. And of course, the irony, by leaving religion, it's not as if they have an answer. Actually, they become even more in despair. When you leave God, you don't even have any answer. At least when you believe in God, you have some answers about why there is evil. Not by leaving God, you're going to have better answers. On the contrary, by leaving God, the question becomes meaningless. There is no evil, there is no good. So we as Muslims, rather than weaken our faith, much less lose it, we should increase our iman. We should believe in a Prophet sallallahu alaihi wasallam who predicted all of this 1,400 years ago. As well, brothers and sisters, and we mentioned this when we talked about why evil occurs. One of the main wisdoms of the existence of pain and suffering is to test those who want to change that pain and suffering. To test those who want to stop that pain and suffering. And therefore, every time we hear of one pain, of one suffering, we need to do something, whatever it is, to try to help. Whether it's dua, whether it is financial, whether it is spreading awareness, whether it is pointing out the double standards and hypocrisies of those who claim never again, and yet it always happens over and over and over again. Of those who want to intervene when 10,000 Yazidis are trapped in a mountain, and they send in the helicopters from America, and they send in the warplanes to rescue 10,000 on a mountaintop. But when 6 million Syrians are gassed by their own tyrant, they couldn't care less. When 250,000 Rohingya have to flee, they just say, oh, sorry, what can we do? Yes, we point out the double standards. You cannot intervene when it suits your interest and claim this is humanitarian. No, be honest and say we're intervening because it suits our political agenda. Don't claim that there's a humanitarian reason when you intervene, because far greater crises have happened and are happening, and the world could not care less. The United Nations can issue a condemnation and that is it. The superpowers can just say, oh, that shouldn't be happening, and not a single penny is spent. So yes, we speak out on those double standards, and we talk to the peoples around us and explain to them these double standards. Perchance they will also see what is going on. And brothers and sisters, what we can do as well is feel a connection with the ummah. One of the least things that we can do is to genuinely be troubled. It shows that our heart still has some iman. To live a callous life, a carefree life, not caring what is going on. Are we not terrified what is happening to them here today might happen to us tomorrow here? Are we not terrified that just like in Syria, nobody could have thought it would have happened. Just like here, nobody here that's happening. What about in our lands? So we will try our best to alleviate their pain and suffering, even though there's not much we can do. But we continue doing whatever little we can, because in that little is hope of Allah's forgiveness. Because that's all we can do. I cannot miraculously snap my fingers and stop the entire crisis, the entire people fleeing. But public awareness, talking about it on my Facebook page, bringing it to people's attention, giving khutbahs, whatever finances we have, help out with them. Make dua for them. Did you ever make dua for the Syrian refugees, brothers and sisters? Have you ever raised your hands and made genuine dua for the people of Afghanistan and Iraq, for the people of Rohingya? That's the least we can do. And it shows a sense of connection, a sense of ummah, that we have to help, even if it's just by raising our hands and saying, oh Allah, help them. And of course, brothers and sisters, of the things that we need to do in light of all that is happening, and perhaps this is the most important thing, is to recognize the blessings that Allah has given us. And to appreciate those blessings by increasing in our own worship of Him. By being thankful for the freedoms that we have to worship Allah 5 times a day. To be able to pray and fast. To be able to be good Muslims. How sad is it that people are being killed for practicing Islam? And here we are with the freedom to practice Islam, and we are not practicing Islam. The least that we can do is to appreciate those blessings and make a betterment in our own daily lives. If I can't save them, at least let me save myself and my family. If I can't save the rest of the world, let me save my family and friends to the greatest of my extent. And in the end of the day, brothers and sisters, that is all that Allah will ask you. What did you do, given your qudra, your power that I blessed you with, your money that I blessed you with, your opportunities that I blessed you with? What did you do within that realm? So in light of all of this, brothers and sisters, yes,
we think global, but we act local. Yes, we think global, but our actions have to be local, have to be on myself and my community and my family and my friends. And in the end of the day, all that we can do is to help out with our finances and our du'as and to raise public awareness and whatever political pressure can be applied. And the rest we leave to Allah subhanahu wa ta'ala, and we can

0: continue to make dua to protect ourselves and our families and to protect Muslims and people around the world. Allahumma inni da'in fa aminu. 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
6: Imam An-Nawawi recorded that Ali radiallahu anhu did not miss out on a single battle with the Prophet sallallahu except for the Battle of Tabuk. He was always at the forefront in the battles and would never refuse a duel.
7: He destroyed Al-Walid ibn Utbah in the duels before the Battle of Badr. And in the Battle of Safin, they described that at one point he grabbed, you know, his opponent. He put one hand in and grabbed him from underneath his armor and lifted him in the air and brought him crashing down and breaking his neck. Very, very powerful man. From his excellence in battle is that he destroyed a legendary warrior by the name of Amr ibn Abdwud.
8: In the Battle of Khaybar, that he took a door, he actually held a door in the Battle of Khaybar with one hand while he fought with the other one. After he dropped that door, 10 men, it took 10 men to be able to just pick that door up off of the ground.
7: A man one time came to Ali radiallahu anhu. He says, this man is trying to be a wise guy. Yani. He's saying, why is it that at the time of Abu Bakr and Umar there were no problems? And at your time it's so full of problems. So Ali radiallahu anhu tells him, because at the time of Abu Bakr and Umar, they ruled over people like me. And in my time I rule over people like you.
9: Rasulullah told Ali ibn Abi Talib, something will happen between you and Aisha. And this is narrated by Imam Ahmad. Ali ibn Abi Talib said, between me and Aisha, Rasulullah said yes. He said, then I am the most unfortunate of people. Something happens between me and the mother of the believers, Aisha, I must be a very unfortunate person. Rasulullah said, no, And then Rasulullah ﷺ said, and when that happens, then take her back to safety.
10: Ali ibn Abi Talib radiallahu anh, what do you think allowed him to spend the entire night in salah, the entire night in ibadah of Allah Azza wa Jal? The Sahaba said that they left him after Isha in ruku' and they came before Fajr and they found him in ruku', except there was one difference. There was one difference. That his beard was soaked. His beard was soaked and there was a puddle beneath him. What gave him the happiness to do that? He was one of the 10 promised Jannah, my dear brothers. Ya Allah, Ya Allah.
11: Abu Bakr was soft and compassionate, very social. Umar ibn Khattab was stern and firm. Uthman ibn Affan represents shyness. Ali ibn Abi Talib represents the warrior.
6: Al-Mu'mineen Ali ibn Abi Talib radiyallahu anhu. So then who is Ali ibn Abi Talib? He is the cousin and close companion of the Prophet sallallahu alayhi wa sallam, the beloved husband of the Prophet's daughter Fatima radiyallahu anha, the father of Al-Hassan and Al-Husayn, and the fourth of the rightly guarded Khalifs who led the Muslim nation after the Prophet's death. As for his name and brief lineage, it is Ali ibn Abi Talib ibn Abdul Muttalib. He was the paternal cousin of the Messenger of Allah sallallahu alaihi wasallam and shared the same grandfather of the Prophet sallallahu alaihi wasallam, Abdul Muttalib ibn Hashim. Ali's father was Abu Talib, the full brother of Abdullah, the father of the Prophet sallallahu alaihi wasallam. Ali's name was actually Asad. His name was given by his mother, who named him after her father, Asad ibn Hashim. This is referred to in the lines of a verse that Ali says, the lines of poetry Ali says on the day of Khaybar, when he was facing his opponent. He said to him, I am the one whose mother named me Haydara, like a lion of the jungle, frightful to behold. Abu Talib, his father, was not present when Ali was born. When he returned, he did not like this name, so he changed it to Ali. His kunya was Abu Hassan, after his oldest son. Ali was born, but the correct opinion is 10 years before the prophethood of Muhammad sallallahu alaihi wasallam, and he was actually born inside the Kaaba itself. The only Sahaba, from my knowledge, to have this honor, to be born inside the actual Kaaba itself. He was of average height, if not more on the shorter side, with wide black eyes, a handsome face like the moon when it is full, a large belly, broad shoulders, large hands and neck. He was bald, with no hair on his head except at the back. His beard was large and thick. The bones of his shoulders were like the ones of a strong lion, and there was no difference between his forearm and upper arm, as if they were one. If he held a man's arm, the man would not be able to breathe, and how strong his grip was. When he walked in battle, he almost ran, and he looked steadfast, strong, and brave. As for his life before Islam, it was actually during a crisis Quraysh was facing before the advent of Islam that the Prophet ﷺ, along with his uncle Al-Abbas, decided to take responsibility of some of the children of Abu Talib. And that was because Abu Talib, his uncle, had many children with very little wealth. So Muhammad ﷺ took Ali, and Al-Abbas took Ja'far, the brother of Ali. As for his becoming a Muslim, it was Abu Bakr or Ali that became Muslim first. That's because it's agreed upon that Khadija was the first of them all. The first woman to enter Islam was Khadija. And the first child was Ali. And the first man was Abu Bakr. And the first slave was Zayd ibn Haritha. No one can deny the greatest sacrifice one can make is that of his life. I will set the scene for you. Ali, radiallahu anhu, at the age of 23, was told by the Prophet sallallahu alaihi wasallam to sleep on his bed. It was the night the Prophet sallallahu alaihi wasallam and Abu Bakr were planning to migrate to Medina. The thing is that Quraysh, upon hearing the news of the Prophet's migration, planned an assassination of the Prophet that same night. So Ali, while lying in the Prophet sallallahu alaihi wasallam's bed, knew that any second now could be his last. It was his ultimate trust in the Prophet sallallahu alaihi wasallam and in Allah subhanahu wa ta'ala that made him so brave and confident that no harm would come to him. As for the sacrifices after the Hijrah, Imam An-Nawawi recorded that Ali radiallahu anhu did not miss out on a single battle with the Prophet sallallahu alaihi wasallam except for the Battle of Tabuk. He was always at the forefront in the battles and would never refuse a duel. I'll leave you with an incident Ali reports in the Battle of Uhud. So the fighting began with a duel between Ali ibn Abi Talib and Talha ibn Uthman. This man, the kafir, is asking for a duel. Who's going to face him? Who's going to face me? Several times. And Ali ibn Abi Talib, عنه, at the end, said, "By the one in whose hand is my soul, I will not leave you until Allah hastens you to hell by means of my sword, or Allah hastens me to paradise by means of your sword." So Ali strikes him and cuts off his foot. And he fell to the ground, exposing this kafir's private parts. The man struck on the floor said, "I adjure you by Allah and by our ties of kinship, and not to kill him." So he, Ali, retreated from him and he did not finish him off. The Messenger of Allah sallallahu alaihi wasallam said, "Allahu Akbar." And some of his companions said to Ali, "Why didn't you finish him off?" He said, "He is my cousin and he adjured me by the ties of kinship when his private past became uncovered and I felt embarrassed for him."
7: He destroyed Al-Walid ibn Utbah in the duels before the Battle of Badr. And in the Battle of Safin, they described that at one point he grabbed his opponent, he put one hand in and grabbed him from underneath his armor and lifted him in the air and brought him crashing down and breaking his neck. Very, very powerful man. From his excellence in battle is that he destroyed a legendary warrior by the name of Amr ibn Abdiwud.
12: Amr ibn Abdiwud was like the boogeyman of Quraysh. He was such a huge person and he was someone that was so scary and he was such a fierce warrior that the people used to scare their children with Amr ibn Abdiwud. And so he was a fierce horseman, and he came out to the Muslims in the Battle of Khandaq, and he taunted the believers from behind the ditch, and he said, "Who amongst you is going to come out and to fight me so that I can send him to this Jannah that he believes in?" And the Muslims were quiet. And Ali radiallahu anhu says to the Prophet sallallahu alayhi wa sallam, "Ya Rasulullah, let me go." And the Prophet sallallahu alayhi wa sallam says, "Hold on, O Ali." And Amr ibn Abdiwud continues to call out until the Prophet ﷺ finally allows Ali radiallahu anhu to go forth. And when Ali walks up to this huge man, Amr ibn Abdiwud looks at him and he says, "Oh, son of my brother, I don't want to kill you. I want to kill one of the grand leaders of the Muslim." And Ali radiallahu anhu says, "No, but you don't understand. I want to kill you." So a battle ensues between the two. And the description of it is that none of the Muslims could see anything. They fought in the trench and all they heard were the sounds of the sword and the sounds of all of the armor. And they saw the dirt kicking up and people were wondering what happened to Ali radiallahu ta'ala anhu, until they saw afterwards that Ali radiallahu anhu was victorious over Amr ibn Abdiwud as he shouted Allahu Akbar. And whenever he came back to the Muslims, Umar ibn al-Khattab radiallahu anhu, he asked Ali radiallahu anhu, he said, "How come you didn't take his armor?" He said, "Because whenever I struck him, his aura became exposed and I was too could see anything. They fought in the trench and all they heard were the sounds of the sword and the sounds of all of the armor. And they saw the dirt kicking up and people were wondering what happened to Ali radiallahu ta'ala anhu, until they saw afterwards that Ali radiallahu anhu was victorious over Amr ibn Abdiwud as he shouted Allahu Akbar. And whenever he came back to the Muslims, Umar ibn al-Khattab radiallahu anhu, he asked Ali radiallahu anhu, he said, "How come you didn't take his armor?" He said, "Because whenever I struck him, his aura became exposed and I was too shy to take from his armor." Subhanallah. So he left him in that situation. In the Battle of Khaybar, whenever this fierce battle was ensuing between the Muslims and Banu Qurayda, Rasulullah ﷺ sent some of the Sahaba already through the Battle of Khaybar. They were not able to defeat Banu Qurayda. And then finally, Rasulullah ﷺ said one day that tomorrow I'm going to entrust the banner with someone who loves Allah and His Messenger ﷺ, and who is beloved to Allah and the Messenger sallallahu alaihi wasallam. So the Sahaba, they started to stick their heads out in front of the Prophet sallallahu alaihi wasallam, hoping that it would be them. But then the next day, Rasulullah sallallahu alaihi wasallam entrusted that banner with Ali radiallahu ta'ala anhu. And Ali radiallahu anhu was sick. He had an infection in his eye and he could not see from one of his eyes. And the Prophet sallallahu alaihi wasallam took his saliva and he rubbed it on the eye of Ali radiallahu ta'ala anhu. And Ali radiallahu anhu was cured and he fought so bravely in Khaybar. So subhanAllah, his tawakkul in Allah allowed him to have strength that was almost unhuman.
7: Things, of course, that Ali radiallahu anhu is known for, and one thing that was a great honor for him, was his marriage to Fatima, the daughter of the Prophet sallallahu alaihi wasallam. And he married her after the Battle of Badr. Aisha radiallahu anha says that, "I never saw anyone whose speech more closely resembled that of the Prophet sallallahu alaihi wasallam than Fatima. And whenever she entered, the Prophet sallallahu alaihi wasallam would stand up to greet her." This is the Prophet of Allah. And then he would kiss her and welcome her, and she would do the same thing for him. So Ali radiallahu anhu marries Fatima radiallahu anha, and of course they have their famous children, Al-Hasan and Al-Husayn. Did they have any daughters? Zainab and Kulthum.

0: So this is Al-Hasan, and we said there's Al-Husayn, and there's also one, but not from Fatima, Muhammad ibn al-Hanafiyya. Among the virtues of Fatima radiallahu anha, the Prophet said that Fatima is a part of me, and whoever angers her, angers me. The hadith in Bukhari and in Muslim.
1: Fatima, her hands were ripped apart. This is the daughter of the Prophet Muhammad. Her hands became harsh, became coarse, became rough, because she would knead the dough, wash the clothing, take care of the home. So she said one day to Ali, go and speak to the Prophet sallallahu alaihi wasallam. We've just received the booty, some servants have come, go and ask him to send a servant into our house to help us inside the house. Ali comes and he expresses his concern. The Prophet Muhammad listens to him. In the evening, he comes to visit both of them. He comes and he sits so close to them. They feel the body heat of the Prophet Muhammad sallallahu alaihi wasallam. They want to sit up. Out of respect, he tells them to stay there. He says, don't think I am unaware of what you requested. He could have given it to them, as many servants as they wanted. He said to them, it's better for you every night to say Subhanallah 33 times, Alhamdulillah 33 times, Allahu Akbar 34 times. That's enough. You don't need these elements of the dunya. And he says, I never gave that up in my life. Never. When I fought, when I struggled, turmoils, calamities, difficulties, I went to sleep saying Subhanallah 33 times, Alhamdulillah 33 times, Allahu Akbar 34 times. الَّذِينَ آمَنُوا وَتَطْمَئِنُّ قُلُوبُهُمْ بِذِكْرِ اللَّهِ أَلَا بِذِكْرِ اللَّهِ تَطْمَئِنُّ الْقُلُوبُ. Indeed, the dhikr of Allah, do hearts find tranquility and find peace.
0: But we want to talk about the Khilafah, because some people argue that he should have been the first one to be the Khalifa. Really, when you examine text, you don't find any such indication. You don't find any problem with the believers as to who should have been the successor of the Prophet sallallahu alaihi wasallam. It was very clear to everyone who it was. It was narrated from his son, Muhammad ibn Hanafiyya. I said to my father, meaning Ali ibn Abi Talib, which of the people is the best after the Prophet sallallahu alaihi wasallam? Now he wants to know, this is a young man, wants to know from his father, who's the best after the Prophet sallallahu alaihi wasallam. So now Ali radiallahu anhu tells him, Abu Bakr. I asked, then whom? He said, Umar. He said, I was worried that he's going to say Uthman. Why? Why was he worried that he was going to say Uthman specifically? Because he knew Uthman was number three. He wanted his father to say himself. So I asked him, then you? And Ali radiallahu anhu, out of his humility, he said, I am just a man from among the Muslims. But we know the position of Ali radiallahu anhu, and this is narrated in Sahih al-Bukhari. And interestingly also, after Ali radiallahu anhu finally becomes the Khalifa, he never says, ah, this is my rightful place, and the people before me cheated me. Never, you don't ever see this. More and more you look at it, you see that this is just some creation that came many years later. And did not exist at that time. And if it existed at that time, there'd be a lot of evidence to indicate that.
2: When Uthman ibn Affan was killed, there was no Khalifa. Some of the Muslims, they came to Ali ibn Abi Talib and said, they said, we will give you bay'ah of Khilafah. Ali ibn Abi Talib said, no, don't give me bay'ah until the Muslims make a shura and then they decide. They told Ali ibn Abi Talib that, you know that Uthman was killed and there is a fitna and the killers of Uthman are going to spread all over and the problem will get bigger. It's going to take a while until the Ummah makes shura. Therefore, you must be the Khalifa. And they insisted on Ali ibn Abi Talib. He refused in the beginning. He said, let the Muslims make shura. But they insisted on him, and in the end, he agreed. They told him, we have to have a leader. We have to have somebody to go and bring the Muslims together again. They gave Ali ibn Abi Talib bay'ah. Az-Zubayr and Talha gave Ali ibn Abi Talib bay'ah also. What happened is that the killers of Uthman, they infiltrated the army of Ali ibn Abi Talib. And they were in hundreds, maybe in thousands. Talha and Zubair and Aisha radiallahu anha, they wanted the killers of Uthman to be brought to justice. And because the killers of Uthman infiltrated the army of Ali ibn Abi Talib, they went to Ali ibn Abi Talib and they told him, we have to set a court for the ones who killed the Khalifa. Ali ibn Abi Talib refused and he said, He said the awliya of Uthman have to come forth and ask for his revenge. And the awliya are the closest relatives of the deceased, because they have the decision of either asking for execution or accepting the financial compensation. Az-Zubayr and Talha and Aisha, they agreed with Ali ibn Abi Talib. At that point, things were fine. It was nighttime. Some of these killers of Uthman who were in the army of Ali, they attacked at night. They attacked the army of Talha, Zubayr and Aisha. Now Talha and Zubayr and Aisha, they did not come out for fighting. They came out in a big army, but they came out to ask for justice. These men who killed Uthman and were infiltrating the army of Ali, they attacked at nighttime. Zubayr and Talha thought that Ali ibn Abi Talib attacked. And that's how fighting started. It was a very brief fight, but in the end, Ali ibn Abi Talib was able to convince them that he didn't attack and that he is right in his opinion, and they agreed. Rasulullah told Ali ibn Abi Talib, something will happen between you and Aisha. And this is narrated by Imam Ahmad. Ali ibn Abi Talib said, between me and Aisha, Rasulullah said yes. He said them, I am the most unfortunate of people. Something happens between me and the mother of the believers, Aisha, I must be a very unfortunate person. Rasulullah said no. And then Rasulullah said, and when that happens, then take her back to safety. Ali ibn Abi Talib went to Aisha, and he is the one who ordered some of his army soldiers to accompany her back to Medina to safety. And this was a fulfillment of the prophecy of Rasulullah. After the battle of Al-Jamal, the next fitna was the battle of Siffin. This was a big fitna. And Rasulullah mentions that in a hadith narrated by Al-Bukhari and Muslim. Rasulullah says, there will be a war between two big armies of Muslims and they're fighting for the same cause. And this is a contradiction. The interpretation of this is following. As I mentioned to you that the killers of Uthman, the murderers of Uthman were in the army of Ali and they were in thousands. Muawiyah was the relative of Uthman. So he was the one who has the authority to ask for justice in the case of Uthman. It's Muawiyah. He asked Ali ibn Abi Talib to hand them over. Ali ibn Abi Talib said, I will, but I need to establish my authority first. The ones who killed Uthman are in hundreds. I cannot just hand them over like that. A big battle, a big fitna will happen. You have to give me bay'ah first. Muawiyah said, no, I will not give you bay'ah until you hand them over. So Muawiyah is asking for the blood of Uthman, and Ali ibn Abi Talib is willing to take them to justice. But the difference here is that Muawiyah wants Ali to hand them first. Ali wants Muawiyah to give him bay'ah first. The right side obviously was Ali ibn Abi Talib. Ali ibn Abi Talib had the right justification. Muawiyah made an ijtihad and it was a wrong ijtihad. He is still the Sahabi of Rasulullah sallallahu alaihi wasallam, and he is the brother-in-law of Rasulullah sallallahu alaihi wasallam. Because Rasulullah is married to his sister, Umm Habiba bint Abi Sufyan. Rasulullah told Ammar ibn Yasir, you will be killed by the transgressing side. Ammar ibn Yasir was fighting in the army of Ali and he was killed by the army of Muawiyah. He was killed by the transgressing side. But we cannot accuse Muawiyah, because Rasulullah sallallahu alaihi wasallam said, two groups of Muslims will fight each other. So Rasulullah ﷺ called both armies Muslims. The army of Ali and the army of Muawiyah, they are both Muslims fighting each other. And this hadith is in Bukhari and Muslim. The next fitna was the fitna of Al-Khawarij. When Ali and Muawiyah fought, Ali had the upper hand. And the army of Muawiyah was losing. Muawiyah surrendered. And the way they surrendered is they put Al-Musahif, Mushaf is the Quran, they put it on top of their swords. Ali ibn Abi Talib, when he saw that, he quit fighting. There were people in the army of Ali who were benefiting from war and bloodshed. They wanted this unity in the ummah. They didn't want the fighting to stop. They wanted this war to continue. Just like they caused this battle between Ali and Zubayr and Talha, they wanted war to continue with Ali and Muawiyah. And these were some of the leaders of some of the tribes who were benefiting from this bloodshed, and they were the ones who were inflaming this problem, and they existed on both sides. They said, how can Ali ibn Abi Talib give up This is the hukm of Allah subhanahu wa ta'ala. Ali is putting the opinion of men over the order of Allah subhanahu wa ta'ala. The order of Allah is that we should fight them. But Ali ibn Abi Talib has given precedence to the opinion of men over the order of Allah subhanahu wa ta'ala. And they accused Ali ibn Abi Talib in the beginning of making a mistake, and then they accused him of kufr. And they accused obviously Muawiyah and Amr ibn al-As with kufr earlier. And they broke out from the army of Ali ibn Abi Talib, and that's where they got the name Khawarij. Khawarij means people who broke off.
0: So we're now going to go to the assassination of Ali radiallahu anhu. And how it all began is that there were three of the Khawarij and discussing the affairs of the Ummah. One of them said, all of the problems we have today are because of Muawiyah radiallahu anhu. The other said, all of the problems we have today are because of Ali radiallahu anhu. And the third one said, Amr ibn al-As is not far from those two either. So they decided right then and there and to get rid of these three. And so they agreed to kill all three of them at the same time. Of course, all three were in different areas. But they agreed that after Fajr prayer on the 17th of Ramadan, they would kill them. So all of them left to these different cities. A man by the name of Al-Burq, this is one of them, Al-Burq ibn Abdullah al-Tamimi, he goes to Al-Sham to kill Muawiyah. And he prays Fajr behind him. And as Muawiyah left the masjid after the salah, he lifted his sword to strike Muawiyah radiallahu anhu. Muawiyah noticed that. He caught the sword going up and he jumped out of the way. So he got cut but didn't kill him. But the sword was poisoned. And so they brought him a doctor. And the doctor tells him that I have two remedies for you. One of them is burning the flesh with fire. And the other is a medicine. If I give it to you, you will become sterile. You'll never have children after that. He said, as for the fire, I have no patience for fire. Give me the medicine. And he took it, and subhanAllah, it said that he never ever had children after that. Then the other man, the man goes to Amr ibn al-As, the second man goes to kill Amr ibn al-As, and he prays in the masjid in Fajr behind Amr ibn al-As. And after the salah, he jumped and started to stab him. And he killed him and said, Allahu Akbar. And then he discovers that Amr ibn al-As, Qaddar Allah, he was sick that day, and he sent Kharija ibn Hudhafa al-Sahmi in his place. So he actually killed the wrong man. The man who went to Ali radiallahu anhu, his name was Abdul Rahman ibn Muljim. And this man, he came to Al-Kufa where Ali radiallahu anhu was. And he found Ali radiallahu anhu coming into the masjid, calling the people for salah. Ayyuhal nas, as-salah, as-salah, as-salah, as-salah. So Ibn Muljim then, this is before the salah, Ibn Muljim takes his weapon and he attacks Ali saying, Al-Hukm Lillah. He says, the judgment is to Allah, not to you, O Ali, nor to your companions. And he struck with the sword. He struck Ali radiallahu anhu in his forehead. And it was a very hard hit and it was a huge wound and the sword was poisoned as well. And imagine this great companion, and this man thinks that this is a good thing he's doing. Because they were Khawarij. This is how they operated. So now no one is to blame us for the death of Ali radiallahu anhu. Just like they try to blame us for the death of Al-Husayn. Part of our deen is to love them and the family of the Prophet. So we don't accept any blame here. This man is from the Khawarij, attacks this great companion, this great Khalifa Ali radiallahu anhu. He strikes him in his forehead with a poisoned sword, but Ali radiallahu anhu doesn't die immediately. He stays alive for 3 days. Don't let him get away. So they caught the man. And so then he commands Ju'ad ibn Hubayra to lead the salah, lead the people in prayer. And he tells his sons and he tells the people, a soul for a soul. If I die, kill him as he killed me. And then he starts to give advice to his children. So he tells them, O sons of Abd al-Muttalib, do not shed blood, saying Amir al-Mu'mineen has been killed. Verily, none should be killed except my killer. He learned from the experience of Uthman radiallahu anhu. And then he tells Al-Hasan, he says, listen, Ya Hassan, if I die, whoever struck me this blow, then it's a blow for a blow. Do not disfigure the dead body. So then a man by the name of Jundub ibn Abdullah, he enters and he says, Ya Amir al-Mu'mineen, if we lose you, and I hope we don't, should we pledge to Al-Hasan? And Ali radiallahu anhu says, I do not order you, nor do I prevent you. And you know better. So then he calls Al-Hasan and Al-Husayn and he starts to give them very beautiful advice. These are now his parting words. So he tells them, I advise you with the taqwa of Allah. And do not desire the dunya, even if it calls you to it. And do not cry over something that gets away from you. And speak the truth. and have mercy on the orphan. Then he turns to his other son, Muhammad ibn Hanafiya, and he tells him, have you learned what I advise your brothers with? He says, yes, it applies to you as well. And then he tells him, I advise you with the same, and I advise you to have respect for your brothers because of the great rights that they have upon you, and do not undertake any affair without them. Then he turns to Al-Hasan and Al-Husayn. He says, I advise you to take care of him, for he is your brother and the son of your father, and you know that your father used to love him. Then he tells Al-Hasan, he tells him, O son, I advise you with the taqwa of Allah and establishing salah and paying the zakah in its place and perfecting the wudu, for there is no salah except with tahara. And I advise you to forgive others and to control your temper and clemency with the ignorant and understanding of the religion and being conclusive in affairs, meaning don't rush to make decisions, and being close to the Quran and being good to your neighbor, and commanding that which is good and forbidding that which is evil, and abstaining from the haram. And he keeps on advising them and advising them until he passed away, radiallahu anhu. After his death, he was washed by sons Al-Hasan and Al-Husayn and Abdullah, the son of Ja'far, the son of Abu Talib, so the brother of Ali. And Al-Hasan led the prayers, and Ali radiallahu anhu had remained alive all of Friday, all of Saturday, and all of Sunday, except he dies Sunday night, and he's buried in the city of Al-Kufa, and he died at the age of 63. His reign was for 4 years and 9 months. His reign was at a very, very difficult time. There were so many people who kept disobeying him. Sallallahu wa barak ala Muhammad wa ala alihi wa sahbihi ajma'in. Assalamu alaikum wa rahmatullahi.
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5: All praise are due to Allah subhanahu wa ta'ala. 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Respected listeners of Channel Islam and in the different countries listening, all those Muslims listening the world over, Assalamu alaikum wa rahmatullahi wa barakatuh. This is the third program. The first program we discussed the sacrifices of Hajra radiallahu anha, Ibrahim alayhi salam, as well as Ismail alayhi salam, the virtues of Zamzam, and also regarding Makkah to Mukarrama. The second program we discussed the significance of Qurbani, the reality of Qurbani, the spirit of which Qurbani should be made, as well as the first 10 days of Dhul Hijjah. In today's program, I would like to concentrate on the most important day from the 5 days of Hajj, and that is the day of Arafah. 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There are three farais, one of the farais being the day of Arafah, Al-Hajju Al-Arafah, O kama qala alayhi salatu wa salam, Nabi sallallahu alayhi wa sallam said, Hajj is Arafah, to be in Arafah, to be present in Arafah, man waqafa bil Arafah faqad hajj, whoever makes the wukuf of Arafah, he has performed Hajj. 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And Allah boasts regarding the human beings, regarding those that are all present. Allah boasts regarding the humans to the angels. And Allah says to them, أُنْدُرُ إِلَى عِبَادِي. That look at my servants. They have all come to me with disheveled hair, covered in dust, while raising their voices in talbiyah from all across the world, from every deep ravine. They have come to me on this auspicious day. 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The angels will just say, Ya, O my sustainer, so-and-so used to do this, and they used to do that, and they used to do all this wrong and that wrong. 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Such an auspicious day, respected listeners. We see in this hadith that Allah boasts in front of the malaika of all those that are present for Hajj, coming in with disheveled hair and covered in dust, and how Allah loves it when they come in rain with talbiyah, reading the labbaik, Allahumma labbaik, labbaik, la sharika laka labbaik, inna alhamda wa ni'mata laka wal mulk. Allah loves that sight to such an extent that Allah extends His mercy and Allah forgives them all. It is narrated from Talha bin Ubaidullah bin Kariz that Anna Rasulullah sallallahu alayhi wa sallam called, and this hadith also comes in Mishkat Sharif, Ma ruya shaitan yawman huwa fi azghar wala adhar wala ahkar wala aghyad minhu fi yawmi arafa wa ma dhaka illa lima yara min tanazzul rahma wa tajawuzillahi ani dhunubi al-idham. That is, it comes in a hadith, it is narrated by Hazrat Talha, or rather Hazrat Talha bin Ubaidillah radiallahu anhu, that the Messenger of Allah sallallahu alayhi wa sallam has said, there is no other day besides Arafat, that is the day of Arafat, that Shaitan becomes totally disgraced. And he runs helter-skelter in total rejection and is in full anger at seeing the mercy of Allah pouring down in abundance on the servants of Allah, and seeing all their major sins being forgiven. There is no other day than this day of Arafah, respected listeners, whereby Shaitan becomes totally disgraced. Shaitan is defeated and more not and disgraced on this day of Arafah. And we find that Nabi sallallahu alayhi wa sallam, it is narrated from Hazrat Nafi bin Umar radiallahu anhu, narrates that Nabi sallallahu alayhi wa sallam said that on the day of Arafah, Allah ta'ala glances at His servants and forgives all those who did so with Iman. Nafi radiallahu anhu asks, is this only for those who are at Arafah? Nabi sallallahu alayhi wa sallam says, it is for all the believers, wherever they may be, wherever they may be. As well as in another hadith, in Allah subhanahu wa ta'ala will proclaim on the day of Qiyamah, on the day of Arafah, Allah Ta'ala will proclaim on this day of Arafah that these servants of mine had come to me having hope for my mercy. They came to me having hope for my mercy, even though their sins are more than the particles of dust, drops of rain, and the leaves of all the trees in the world. I will forgive them all. Look at the mercy of Allah, respected listeners, on this day. I will forgive them all, Allah. So I have I have forgiven them all, Allah Ta'ala says, respected listeners, on this day of Arafah, such an auspicious day, such a day whereby Shaitan is disgraced, a day whereby Nabi Sallallahu Alaihi Wasallam says regarding the fast Yom Yomi Arafah, أحتسب على الله يكفر سنة التي قبل والسنة التي بعد. That is fasting on the day of Arafah, Siyam Yomi Arafah, I have anticipated, أحتسب على الله, I have great hope in Allah subhanahu wa ta'ala that it will be a compensation for a person's previous sins as well as a person's sins regarding the following year. And also it comes in the hadith of Rasulullah sallallahu alayhi wa sallam with regards to the day of Arafah. It is narrated by Amr bin Shu'ib. An abihi an jaddi anna nabiyya sallallahu alayhi wa sallam, the call Nabi sallallahu alayhi wa sallam had said, khayru du'a'i du'a'u yawmi Arafah. Nabi sallallahu alayhi wa sallam said, respected listeners, the best dua is the dua on the day of Arafah. That is why I always say, even if it costs a million rand, but to be there on the day of Arafah, it is worth every cent, the difficulties, the hardships that one goes through. And I'm sure while I'm talking, those that have performed Hajj are actually also thinking back when they were for Hajj and also what they had experienced. The heat, depending on which time of the year one has been for Hajj, whether it was in the winter months or in the summer ones, and we find that if it was in the summer months, the scorching heat beating down, and people with the umbrellas, and alhamdulillah, some people making khidmat, serving the others, some people going to find water for others, some feeding others. You find people in various forms of ibadat on that day, queuing up for the toilet, making wudu, in those difficult conditions, making dua, turning to Allah. Nabi sallallahu alayhi wa sallam says, the day of Arafah, khairu dua, is the best day. That is, the best dua is the dua of the day of Arafah. Wa khaira ma qultu ana wa nabiyyun min qabli, la ilaha illallah wahdahu la sharika lahu, lahul mulku wa lahul hamdu wa wa ala kulli shayin qadir. This hadith comes in Tirmizi Sharif also, whereby it is said, and the best dua that I, wa khairu ma qultu ana wa nabiyyun, that I and the prophets min qabli before me used to say is, la ilaha illallah wahdahu la sharika la, there is no deity beside Allah alone, no partner for him, la sharika lahu, lahul mulku, for him is all kingdom, wa lahul hamdu, and for him is all praises, wa wa ala kulli shayin qadir, and Allah subhanahu wa ta'ala has power over everything. Respected listeners, it is such a momentous day, such a great day, the day of Arafah, such a day where I'm sure each one of us would desire to be there year in and year out. And we should make this dua that Allah takes us over and over, whether you are in South Africa, whether you are in England, listening in Canada, from wherever this program can be heard, let us make dua that Allah accepts us and accept everyone and accept those that haven't been for Hajj and especially those who have the capacity and the ability and the wealth to go for Hajj. And unfortunately, we find that because of their worldly engagements, they are deprived of performing this great journey of Hajj. Respected listeners, I would like to discuss the sermon on the day of Hajj, on the day of Arafah. There were many sermons delivered during the Hajj, the sermon in Mina, which I will also mention briefly, as well as I would like to especially deal with the sermon that was given by Nabi sallallahu alayhi wa sallam on the day of Arafah. The journey of Hajj, respected listeners, is an extremely, extremely lofty chapter in the blessed life of Nabi sallallahu alayhi wa sallam. And we know that after Hijrat, I mentioned it in the previous program, the first and last Hajj after Hijrat performed by Nabi sallallahu alayhi wa sallam was one in which the Sahaba received many, many directives through the last sermon, the last khutbah. When they were informed that the King of both the worlds, the beloved of Allah subhanahu wa ta'ala, was preceding or rather proceeding for Hajj and going for Hajj, they headed for Mecca from all directions. the people of Medina and those that joined them along the way were so many that it was difficult to keep count. According to various or one opinion, there were about 100,000 in the Battle of Tabuk, and therefore the number that proceeded for Hajj must have been much more. According to Mullah Ali Kali Rahmatullahi, the number was either 114,000 or 124,000 or either 130,000 Sahaba proceeded for Hajj, respected listeners. As far as the eye could see to the right or left, there were crowds of people, some on foot and others on conveyance. The Sahaba, we can well imagine how difficult it was to be in, respected listeners. Such a huge crowd, but the atmosphere, what electric atmosphere it must have been. But the Rasul of Allah, Rasulullah sallallahu alayhi wa sallam, the Sahaba joined with whatever means they had at their disposal. The journey itself radiated, respected listeners, an atmosphere of love and brotherhood. The illustrious Sahaba Ridwanullah alayhim, whose love for Nabi sallallahu alayhi wa sallam knew no bounds, were present. Nabi sallallahu alayhi wa sallam asked the Sahaba to learn the regulations of Hajj from him, for he may not be able to perform Hajj after this. And thus he gave them a Dara'imi sermon. He indicated to them that perhaps he would not meet them after this year. And also the revelation of Surah Nasr, إِذَا جَاءَ نَصْرُ اللَّهِ وَالْفَتْحُ وَرَأَيْتَ النَّاسَ يَدْخُلُونَ فِي دِينِ اللَّهِ أَفْوَاجًا فَسَبِّحْ بِحَمْدِ رَبِّكَ وَاسْتَغْفِرْ إِنَّهُ كَانَ تَوَّابًا. The revelation of the surah added to the fervor of this Hajj, for in it came another indication of Nabi sallallahu alayhi wa sallam's demise and of his final journey, respected listeners. So this must have been very, very difficult for the Sahaba, especially Abu Bakr radiallahu anhu and those of them that also understood. One can therefore realize that the advice given to this chosen group of the Ummah was to be of great benefit to the whole of mankind until the day of Qiyamah. That is why, in addition to the laws of Hajj, many other laws were taught to the people in the sermon, and many wise and thoughtful advices were given to them. They were taught about Hajj and about many other important laws pertaining to their daily lives. Nabi sallallahu alayhi wa sallam's Hajj, respected listeners, his Hajj sermons are so lofty in status that not only is it essential for the person when intending to perform Hajj, but it is also beneficial to glean from it at all times. We should ponder over it, study it, understand the message which Nabi sallallahu alayhi wa sallam gave us. The Hajj journey of Nabi sallallahu alayhi wa sallam commenced from Medina Munawwara after Zuhar on the Monday of 20th. It was a Monday on the 25th of Zil Qadah, in the 10th year of Hijri, respected listeners. Nabi sallallahu alayhi wa sallam passed away 3 months after Nabi sallallahu alayhi wa sallam passed away in the 11th year of Hijri. That month, the month of Dhul Qadah, had 29 days. Zil Hajj started on a Thursday, and we find that Nabi sallallahu alayhi wa sallam and the delegation of Sahaba reached Makkatul Mukarrama on the 4th of Dhul Hijjah. It was a Sunday. On Thursday, respected listeners, which was the 8th of Zil Hijj, they proceeded to Mina and Hajj. The day of Arafah, the 9th of Zil Hajj, is known as the day of Hajj, was on a Friday. They remained in Mina until the 13th of Dhul Hijjah for the Rami and Jamara, pelting of the shaitans. And another point that I would like to mention is Nabi sallallahu alayhi wa sallam did not stay for 2 days, but they stayed for 3 days. And this, we should try and fulfill the sunnah, especially those of us that have been for Hajj and are still going for Hajj. Let us stay and insist of staying not 5 days of Hajj, although it's a choice, but the 6 day, for the reward is so great. Each stone a person pelts, Allah forgives a major sin of you, such a major sin that will take him to the fire of Jahannam. So imagine you pelting on the 3rd day, you stay for pelting. Allah will forgive a major sin of yours, such a major sin that will save a person from the fire of Jahannam. On the morning of the 14th of Dhul Hijjah, they commenced the journey from Medina Munawwara, and we find that this implies that their total stay lasted for 10 days, during which they started in Mecca, They went to Mina, Muzdalifa, and Arafat. May Allah subhanahu wa ta'ala grant all of us, every Muslim, the wisdom to appreciate, respected listeners, value and to act upon these directives and nasiha, nasahi, which Nabi sallallahu alayhi wa sallam, nasihat, which he gave us, and also to propagate it. Since Nabi sallallahu alayhi wa sallam lived for about 3 months after this Hajj, and since this was the last such gathering in which he advised such a great proportion of his ummah on such important issues. Some Sahaba ikram have interpreted it as his last testament. Therefore, one should view this, the weight of these statements and safeguard them as one would do with a testament, respected listeners. However, in addressing Nabi sallallahu alayhi wa sallam's sermon on the day of Arafah, it becomes in Muslim Sharif, it is narrated from Jabir radiallahu anhu, in a lengthy hadith. Imam Muslim rahmatullah narrates a lengthy hadith from Hazrat Jabir radiallahu anhu regarding Hajjatul Wida. 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A tent was pitched for him at a place called Namira, which is near Arafat, and today the masjid is there, respected listeners, known as Masjid Namira. In Arafat, Nabi sallallahu alayhi wa sallam stayed therein. At Zawad, he ordered that the camel Qaswa, the name of his camel was known as Qaswa, be saddled. He then mounted the camel, and when he reached the valley of Umar, he addressed the people, that inna dima'akum wa amwalakum haramun alaykum, your blood and your wealth, that is your possessions, are sacred on you, just as this day, ka hurmati yawmikum hadha fi shahrikum hadha, just as this day, this month, this city. He says, ala, listen attentively, kullu shayn min amri al-jahidiyya tahta qadamayya mawdu'un. Nabi sallallahu alayhi wa sallam, addressing the sahaba, says, listen attentively, be cautious. All issues of the days of ignorance are placed under my 2 feet, and even the blood of the days of ignorance. First and foremost, I declare exterminated the blood of the son of Rabi bin Harith Ayyaz. This boy was from the tribe of Bani Sa'd, whom the tribe of Huzail killed while he was drinking milk. There was a battle between these two tribes, and this child was struck with a stone which killed him. And Nabi sallallahu alayhi wa sallam further mentions in the khutbah, in his sermon of Arafah, in his final sermon, Waribal Jahiliya Mawdu'a, and the interest of the days of ignorance is invalid and annihilated. And the first and foremost, I commence with the interest which is due to our tribe, which is the interest of our uncle Abbas bin Abdul Muttalib, فَإِنَّهُ مَوْضُوٌ كُلُّهُ. Nabi sallallahu alayhi wa sallam says that this is totally, totally pardoned, that it will not be reclaimed from anyone. And then in his sermon, Nabi sallallahu alayhi wa sallam also said, فَاتَّقُوا اللَّهِ فِي النِّسَاءِ فَإِنَّكُمْ أَخَفْتُمُوهُنَّ بِأَمَانِ اللَّهِ وَاسْتَحْلَلْتُمْ فُرُوجَهُنَّ بِكَلِمَةِ اللَّهِ. Fear Allah, فَاتَّقُوا اللَّهِ فِي النِّسَاءِ. Concerning women, respected listeners, you have taken them from the trust of Allah and have made their modesty, implying their private parts, permissible by taking the name of Allah. By just taking the name of Allah, they become permissible by for you, by His order. Your right over them is that they do not allow any such persons on your bed. وَلَكُمْ عَلَيْهِنَّ أَلَّا يُؤْتِينَ فُرُوشَكُنَّ أَحَدًا تَكْرَهُونَهُ فَإِنْ فَعَلْنَا ذَلِكَ فَادْرِبُوهُنَّ دَرْبًا غَيْرَ مُبَرِّحٍ. Nabi sallallahu alayhi wa sallam in his sermon says that your rights over them, that is, what are the rights of the husband over their wives, is that they do not allow any such person on your bed whom you do not desire. That is, not to allow anyone whom you do not desire, whether man or woman, stranger or relative, to enter your home. If she does so, then out of for reformation, for tarbiyah, then likely you can strike her, and not severely, such that will leave marks that are left on the body. And her rights over you, that is, what are the woman's rights over the men, are that you provide for her provision and clothing according to common law and custom. I leave amongst you, Nabi Sallallahu Alaihi Wasallam said, such a thing, that if you hold fast to it, then you will never be misled. That is the book of Allah, the Quran. And when you are questioned concerning me, whether I have delivered the message to you or not, what will you say? فَمَا أَنْتُمْ قَائِلُونَ قَالُوا نَشْهَدُ أَنَّكَ قَدْ بَلَّغْتَ وَأَدَّيْتَ وَنَصَحْتَ. What would you say? The Sahaba Ridwanullah said, we testify that you, Ya Rasulullah sallallahu alayhi wa sallam, have propagated and conveyed the teachings of Allah and have been affectionate.

Ramadan. He said, Ya Allah, you be witness. Ya Allah, you be witness. And he said this thrice. From this sermon and this hadith, we learn numerous things. Firstly, respected listeners, that a Muslim should not spill the blood of another unjustly. This is a major sin, to spill the blood of another Muslim. It appears in the hadith that this sin will be judged first. Trampling upon the hukuk of ibad, that is rights of man, human rights, the act of taking someone's possession, whether it be little or plenty, without their permission, will be righted in the following manner, whereby Allah Ta'ala will not pardon the sinner, but his accepted devotions, his amare sariha, his righteous deeds, will be given to the injured party as recompense. Thus, even though the sinner may be an abid, a worshipper, he may be destined, or rather to Jahannam, due to his opposite stance concerning his fellow human beings. Those of us who are in the habit of stealing and taking other people's belongings without their permission should ponder over how much of ibadat we have made and how much of it has been accepted. Thereafter, we should question ourselves, respected listeners, as to whether we would like to part with the accepted part of our ibadat. How many of us deprive our heirs of the inheritance? How many a father left the entire estate to their eldest sons, and how have they misused and misappropriated the trust given to them? How many a father have put the properties on their eldest son's name, thinking that they would dissolve the estate amicably and according to Sharia? But how sage is it to note that these so-called trusted people, those that the father puts their trust in, fine, usurp this wealth and deprive their sisters and their brothers of their wealth. And this, unfortunately, takes a very, very, very bad turn, and we find that family ties are broken. In this hadith also, mention is also made about the dignity and sanctity of every Muslim. The honor of every Muslim that should serve as a warning against backbiting, degrading and humiliating a fellow Muslim, thereby hurting him in any way. We should endeavor, respected listeners, to abstain from these with steadfastness. We should abstain from all of this. Also, we find that Imam Tirmidhi narrates from Hazrat Jabir Rajalan, who says that he saw Nabi sallallahu alayhi wa sallam on the day of Arafat mounted on his camel Kaswa, saying, O people, I am leaving such a thing amongst you that if you hold on to it, then you will never be misled. And that is the book of Allah and my sunnah. The book of Allah and my sunnah. So we can see this importance. In the sermon also, respected listeners, the rights of spouses are clearly mentioned. The husbands have been commanded to provide for their wives food, clothing, shelter. This has to be done in according to the standards as accepted by common usage, respected listeners. Also, they have to behave in an excellent manner. Regarding this, Allah states, behave, wa'ashiruhunna bil ma'roof. Behave, treat the woman with excellent manners and good behavior while stalking and dealing with them. Discard the humiliating and strict and stringent manners which were used in the days of Jahiliyyah and ignorance, where they had no respect for women. If you do not like any quality in a woman, then exercise patience. Perhaps perhaps there are good, redeeming qualities in her. It is possible that Allah has kept that which is not liked by you as a great benefit in this world and in the akhirat. So we have to exercise patience and do not reply bad with bad. Nabi sallallahu alayhi wa sallam says, لا يفرق مؤمنون مؤمنتان إن تريا منا خلوكا رديا منا آخر. That a believing man and woman should not separate from one another. إن تريا منا خلوكا, if you dislike a trait in her, then you rather look at all. She has so many other good traits. So look rather at the good rather than the bad. Men should take serious note of the fact that Allah Ta'ala is interceding on behalf of

those who wish to go against the advice in this ayat are challenging Allah and will surely be destroyed if they do not heed their grievous mistake and repent on time, timeously. It is very distressing to note that men who commit adultery and fornicate and then marry women with loose morals as second wives have the audacity to gloat about having conformed to the sunnah of Nabi sallallahu alayhi wa sallam. How far are we from the sunnah? The first wives are usually left with the burden of doing all the manual work, while the ill-moral wife, who crept unjustly into a used bed, spends lavishly and enjoys the pleasures and enjoys the pleasant part of the relationship, respected listeners. To such men, may these verses serve as a warning. Do not use the pure actions of Nabi sallallahu alayhi wa sallam, the hadith of Nabi sallallahu alayhi wa sallam, to justify your inability to control your immoral lifestyle. Nabi, may Allah protect us from shaitan's deception. This is indeed why Nabi sallallahu alayhi wa sallam was asked, "Asfattakullah fi nisa," to fear Allah concerning women, respected listeners. In another hadith, Nabi sallallahu alayhi wa sallam said that women have been created from the rib bone. إِنَّ الْمَرْأَةَ خُلِكَتْ مِنْ جِلَتِي, and the most crooked bone is the uppermost rib bone. And if you desire to straighten that bone, you will break it. That is, the outcome will be divorce. فَإِنِ اسْتَمْتَعْتَ بِهَا اسْتَمْتَعْتَ بِهَا وَفِيهَا إِوَجُنْ, and if you have to take benefit from it, then benefit from its crookedness and accept my advice of goodness for women. Treat them kindly. This means that a certain amount of difficulty, respected listeners, will be experienced. إِنَّ الْمَرْأَةَ خُلِكَتْ مِنْ جِلَتِي, and the most crooked bone is the uppermost rib bone. And if you desire to straighten that bone, you will break it. That is, the outcome will be divorce. فَإِنِ اسْتَمْتَعْتَ بِهَا اسْتَمْتَعْتَ بِهَا وَفِيهَا إِوَجُنْ, and if you have to take benefit from it, then benefit from its crookedness and accept my advice of goodness for women. Treat them kindly. This means that a certain amount of difficulty, respected listeners, will be experienced with every woman. Therefore, a husband should treat her with patience and look for the good in her. If some of her habits are bad, they may cloud your mind against all that is good in her. Also, there are numerous virtues in tolerating whatever is not good. Allah Ta'ala does not overlook anything. He may grant pious children because of one's patience, or good health, or security, or an abundance of sustenance. For your patience, respected listeners. Furthermore, the consequences of oppressing women is very dangerous, since Allah Ta'ala is not unaware of what happens. He may punish the husband in this world, and worse still, in the akhirah. Oppression in itself is a very grievous sin. It draws the punishment from Allah Ta'ala very quickly, since, as stated in the hadith, there is no veil between the dua of an oppressed person and Allah Ta'ala. So fear the dua of the oppressed, for the dua of the oppressed is not rejected. This comes in Bukhari Sharif. When there is excessive disobedience, then many ways of dealing with the problem have been shown. Firstly, one should make them listen to the talks of Allah Ta'ala and Nabi Sallallahu Alaihi Wasallam. If this fails, then separate from them. وَاللَّاتِ تَخَافُونَ نُشُوزَنَا فَعِدُ, give them advice, talk to them about Allah and His Rasul. And if this doesn't work, then separate. Do not sleep with them in the same room. And if this also fails, then respected brothers, then out of love and affection, not to punish them, but admonish them by slightly hitting them, not leaving scars, not injuring them, not breaking their bones. This is not what we have been instructed to do. In fact, the worst of us, the ulama are unanimous, that we should not strike women. Once Nabi sallallahu alayhi wa sallam said, do not hit your wives. Hazrat Umar then came, and he basically told Nabi sallallahu alayhi wa sallam, the women are becoming bold and aggressive towards the husband. Then only did Nabi sallallahu alayhi wa sallam grant permission for making their tarbiyat by hitting them slightly. After this, many women came to the wives of Nabi sallallahu alayhi wa sallam complaining about their husbands. To this, Nabi sallallahu alayhi wa sallam commented and he said, many women have come to the family of Muhammad sallallahu alayhi wa sallam complaining about their husbands. These husbands are not of the best of people. These husbands

0: are not the best of people. So we should refrain totally from hitting and striking a woman. That is not a sign of a mu'min, respected listeners. Nabi sallallahu alayhi wa sallam also said, أَكْبَلُ الْمُؤْمِنِينَ إِيمَانًا أَحْسَنُهُمْ خُلُوكًا وَخِيَارُكُمْ وَخِيَارُكُمْ مِنْ نِسَائِهِمْ. The most perfect from among the believers with regards to iman are those who are best in character, and from amongst you the best are those who best fulfill the rights of their wives. The best among you is the one who is best in fulfilling the rights of your wives, and I the best in fulfilling the rights of my wives. Another issue, respected listeners, is the cruelty of hitting a woman and then copulating with her in the evening, having jima with her in the evening. About this, Nabi Sallallahu Alaihi Wasallam said that no one should beat up his wife like a slave, and at the end of the day, he has to have relations with her. The physical relationship with a woman must not be treated separately. A woman who is emotionally in distress should be treated well before delving into a physical relationship with her. It is unbecoming to hit a woman and then copulate with her. After these advices and warnings from Allah Ta'ala and Nabi Sallallahu Alaihi Wasallam, the Sahaba were very, very fearful. And the Umar says that during the era of Nabi Sallallahu Alaihi Wasallam, we were very cautious in how we address the woman in case an order concerning this should be revealed. After Nabi Sallallahu Alaihi Wasallam's demise, we were less cautious about this. As far as the rights of the husband upon the wife is, as in all matters, the Shariat has ordered a balance. In communal matters, this ensures that there is no oppression on any party. Each person has rights over others and corresponding responsibilities towards them. The same rule applies to husbands and wives. Allah Ta'ala says, upon each other husband and wife, there are responsibilities. Men have a rank above women. Similarly, Allah says, الرِّجَالُ قَوَّامُونَ عَلَى النِّسَاءِ. Men are custodians over women because Allah has given some preference over others. وَبِمَا أَنْفَقُوا مِنْ أَمْوَالِهِمْ. And because they spend on them. Hence, the pious women are obedient. The responsibility of the woman is to obey her husband in all permissible matters. It is narrated in a hadith that if the woman performs the 5 daily salah, fast in the month of Ramadan, protects her modesty, and obeys her husband, then she may enter Jannah from whichever door she desires. In another hadith, it has been clearly stated that Nabi Sallallahu Alaihi Wasallam had ordered anyone, if anyone had to perform sajda to anyone else, then he would have ordered women to prostrate to their husbands. For Allah has kept this right for the men on their women. In another hadith, it comes, if the husband calls his wife to fulfill his need, then she should respond, even if she be at the oven baking. In one hadith, it also is recorded that if a woman dies when her husband is happy with her, she will enter Jannah. Similarly, there are many ahadith in which the woman had been ordered to obey the husbands. It is, however, important to note, respected listeners, that this obedience is required of the woman in matters relating to permissible acts only, respected listeners. And also one of the greatest messages, many other messages, where riba, interest is totally haram, but one of the greatest messages that Nabi Sallallahu Alaihi Wasallam gave on the Hajjatul Wida, and the end of this, Nabi Sallallahu Alaihi Wasallam said, فَلْيُبَلِّغُ الشَّاهِدْ مِنْكُمَ الْغَابِدْ, that those of you that are present, there were over 100,000 of the Sahaba, should convey this deen to those who are absent. It is our responsibility, respected listeners, to take this deen to every nook and corner of the world, just like our Nabi Sallallahu Alaihi Wasallam instructed the Sahaba. And in whichever direction they were, we find that the Sahaba, alhamdulillah, took this responsibility. That is why we are blessed with this wealth of iman. It is our duty as reciters of the kalima, la ilaha illallah, and being khayra ummah, the best of nations, that we go out in the path of Allah, strive in the path of Allah, and propagate the deen of Allah. The final sermon has got many, many, many more advices for all of us. May Allah subhanahu wa ta'ala grant us the tawfiq of reading it, understanding it, going to our ulama, taking guidance, and may Allah subhanahu wa ta'ala accept the hajj of all the hujjaj. May Allah return them clean as a newborn baby, and may Allah Ta'ala accept each and everyone's qurbani and make it a means for our forgiveness. May Allah subhanahu wa ta'ala forgive each and every one of us. Ameen. Walhamdulillahi Rabbil Alameen.
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0: I want to take you back to the beginning. To the beginning of when Allah subhanahu wa ta'ala created the first human being. And the reason I want to go back to that point, when Allah first created the first human being, I want to share with you an awareness of what the plot and the plan of the enemies of the human beings, the enemies of morals, the enemies of good, what they planned from that time until today, and will stay going till the hereafter. Iblis, first of all, was a jinn, and he had a position among the ranks of the angels. He actually worked among the angels, literally. But he wasn't an angel, he was a jinn made of fire. The angels are made of light. He had a special rank, he was God-fearing. He was devout. He was a worshipper, wallahi. And he believed in the oneness of God and his might and power and everything. And he turned to him, he was a righteous servant of God, in every meaning of the word. However, something inside of his heart, when we say heart, we don't mean literally the organ that's pumping blood. When we say heart in Arabic, we mean the mind, something here, in here, something inside. If you change hearts, literally, you're not going to change that. That stays with you, the mind, something in here. Iblis had something in here, something that wasn't right. And Allah, He doesn't put that in you. But Allah gives you the opportunity, the circumstances to have it if you want to, depending on how you choose. This is the will of God. His knowledge is unbelievable. We cannot explain it. So Iblis, Allah tested Iblis. It was a test, and there were many other plans as well to this test. At the same time, the test of Iblis was also going to be a test for Adam alayhi salam, our father. And the test of Adam was also going to be a test for us. So Allah said to his angels one day, "Inni khalikum basharam min teen." This is a test to the angels. He wanted to teach the angels something and wanted to teach us something by telling them this. What is it? He said to them, "Oh my angels, I am about to create a creation, a being made of clay." And the angels know that there are angels made of light, and Allah had created the jinns made of fire. Allah only knows what else He has created before us. We don't know. We haven't been informed. But now the angels are told that a creature is going to be created from clay. Now the angels had known the jinns before what they had done. They shed blood and corrupted on earth. This earth was here before us. And the jinns lived here, and they still do. And they corrupted and shed blood. So Allah sent the angels down, and they actually had a battle, and they forced them out into the islands of the world. That's where their headquarters are. This is knowledge which Allah told us about. So the angels replied, "أَتَجْعَلُ فِيهَا مَنْ يُفْسِدُ فِيهَا وَيَسْفِكُ الدِّمَاءَ وَنَحْنُ نُسَبِّحُ بِحَمْدِكَ وَنُقَدِّسُ لَكَ." They said, "Oh our Lord, are you going to create a creature on earth that will shed blood again and corrupt again when we glorify your name and your and praise?" They're not questioning, but they're asking to seek knowledge. They're confused. The jinns, look what they did. We don't understand the reason behind creating another creation when they're going to shed blood and corrupt. God did not explain it to them, because they will not understand until they see. So all he said was this, "Qala inni a'lamu ma la ta'lamun." He said, "I know that which you just do not know." So Allah created Adam alayhi salam.
1: Allah took dust from the earth, and that dust was taken from different parts of the earth. And you and I know that the soil on the earth is different colors. You have red, you have slightly lighter color, you have a darker color, you have different shades of brown and so on. So there were different shades and different colors. And He took these from different parts of the globe, from the valleys, from the mountaintops, from the sandy regions, from the rocky regions and so on. And Allah subhanahu wa ta'ala put it all together. This is why in mankind, nowadays we use the word genes. The genes within man. What do we understand? If something is in your genes, there is a likelihood that it will be passed on to your children, hereditary. So Adam alayhi salatu wasalam was created from different types, different colors and different qualities. So from his progeny, there are different colors. So Allah subhanahu wa ta'ala then speaks about how He created this man. Allah subhanahu wa ta'ala first had this dust, and then He added water to it, it became soil, and then He shaped it up, it became clay, and He left it. He left it for a while. Now what was the size of Adam alayhi salatu wasalam? Very interestingly, the narration says, Situna dhira'an, 60 feet. And the hadith says, خَلَقَ اللَّهُ آدَمَ عَلَى صُورَتِهِ. Allah created Adam upon His image. Now what is meant by this? When me and you were born, how were we created? A little seed began to multiply, and thereafter the form was given slowly but surely. But with Adam alayhi salam, it was different. Allah created him on His image from day one, which means he was already big, he already had size, he already had eyes. That is the meaning of creation, in His image, not the image of Allah. But Adam was created in the image of Adam wholly. In those meters, he was already an adult when he was created.
0: When Allah created Adam alayhi salam, Iblis had heard the angels what they had asked, and everybody's talking about it. And Iblis, he's starting to think here, what is so special about this creature which God had created? Curiosity. And at the same time, something began to develop in his heart, a form of jealousy. Why? Here is Iblis among the rank of the angels, wanting to please his Lord, loves his Lord, wants to please him. And now something had come up which he had never anticipated, never thought of, and suddenly he feels something strange coming out. He could have controlled it, but he let it consume him. It was the jealousy. Jealousy began. So he went to look at this creature, and he saw it. It didn't look too impressive to him. It was made of clay, dark. It was dark in color because there was no soul in it. It was just clay. He tapped it and he kicked it, and it made a ringing sound. And he was able to flow through it. Because he's created from a less denser material, which is flames of fire, he was able to flow through this body. And he found, as in the hadith, he found that we were hollow. So he thought, you are a weak creature. That's what he thought. As time went, Allah left the body of Adam alayhi salam like that. And every time Iblis looked at it, he felt fear a bit. Looking at a dead body is quite frightening, isn't it? Well, imagine seeing something like that. Iblis saw it and he was frightened. But at the same time, he's trying to beat his fear and say, I'm better than you. You're not going to be better than me. Do whatever you want. He's not going to be better than me. I'm going to be better than him. What's so special about him? I will always be God's favorite. And I'm going to do everything about it to be that way. It's like that. Allah left him there until that jealousy developed more and more and more. And now it turned into proudiness, arrogance. Jealousy turned into proudiness. Allah created Adam, put his soul into him.
1: He blew the ruh, or the soul, into Adam alayhi salatu wasalam. Very interestingly, it started from the top, from the head. So the most honored organ that we have is the brain. That is what distinguishes us from the rest of creatures. We have a brain. Allah gave it life first before everything else. Then as the soul came, meaning as the life began to come, everything was turning into flesh and blood. From soil, it was becoming flesh and blood. And the brain came alive. Then the eyes came alive. And Adam alayhi salatu wasalam suddenly opened his eyes. Imagine what must have happened. An adult opening his eyes, granted full knowledge. Allah says in the Quran, we taught Adam alayhi salam the names of everything. So we brought everything that was in creation, and we told him, this is a tree, this is a stone, this is a mountain, so on. So he was already taught. He was not like us, when you're born and then you slowly learn, and you learn to say Allah, and then you learn to say something else, and then you learn to say daddy and mommy. No, it was not like that with Adam alayhi salatu wasalam. He already knew the words and the names of everything. So as his eyes opened, he saw the fruits of Jannah. So he's stretching out, but life had not yet come onto his legs. So he couldn't get there. And this is why the Quran says, man was always in a rush, always making haste. Then Allah subhanahu wa ta'ala, after he created Adam alayhi salatu wasalam, he instructed the angels to prostrate.
0: Story goes on, and he brought Adam alayhi salam before the angels. He said, and when your Lord brought Adam alayhi salam before the angels, he said to them, prostrate to Adam. Bow down to him on the ground, to Adam alayhi salam. Fasajadu. The angels all obeyed. There's a letter there. The letter before the word sajadu, which means they prostrated, there's a letter. It says, fa, fasajadu. Fasajadu means they immediately prostrated. No hesitation. Then Allah says, illa Iblis. Except for Iblis, he didn't prostrate. Then Allah further explains why. Aba, he chose to refuse. He actually objected. He refused. So it was a conscious refusal. So you don't think that he couldn't. He could. But he consciously refused. The reason he refused is because he allowed himself to be proud. Proud as in not happy, arrogant. وَكَانَ مِنَ الْكَافِرِينَ And that resulted in him becoming among the disbelievers. He hid the truth, kafir. Literally, the word kafir means to hide the truth deep and to cover it up. That's what kafir means. Knowing the truth, hiding it, denying it. Denial of the truth, knowing it. Iblis explains. Allah says, قَالَ مَا مَنَعَكَ أَلَّا تَسْجُدَ لِمَا خَلَقْتُ بِيَدَيْ What prevented you, O Iblis, to prostrate to one who I have created with my own hands? Allah created him directly. What did Iblis respond? قَالَ أَنَا خَيْرٌ مِّنْهُ I am better than him. أَنَا خَيْرٌ مِّنْهُ I am better than him. Why? خَلَقْتَنِي النَّارِ You made me out of fire. وَخَلَقْتَهُ مِنَ الطِّينِ You made him out of clay. I'm from fire. He's from clay.
1: This was the first sin being committed against Allah subhanahu wa ta'ala. The first sin. He refused out of arrogance. I am much better than him. You made him from dust and you made me from fire. How can I prostrate to him? He must prostrate to me. Who is he?
0: Allah then said to him, okay, very well. Are you adamant about your decision? He said, I am adamant. Allah gave him chances. He continued. Then Allah finally said to him, I created him and I am the one who commanded you. You have disobeyed me outright and arrogantly. This is Iblis's reply. وَعِزَّتِكَ وَجَلَالِكَ He swore an oath by God's honor and his might. He knows God better than most people of today and of the past. In fact, maybe more than anyone who's existed except for the prophets. He knows Allah very well. By your might and by your power, I will lead them all astray. Allahu Akbar. Allahu Akbar. He swears by Allah's honor and might, acknowledging his might and honor, and then he tells him, what you've done, I'm going to wreck it. It's like saying, I believe you. You are more powerful than me, and you are mighty, and you can do anything you want. I know that. But you know what you've done? I'm going to wreck it. Allah said, okay, very well. Climb on top of any one of them that you are able to. Stafziz is an Arabic word used for climbing on a horse and steering it. And climb on top of the servants who want to be horses for you. And try to delude them away with your voice. Sabtik. What's Shaitan's voice? I'll leave it up to you to analyze what is Shaitan's voice, do you think? Since you can't hear him, what is his voice there for? And then he said, and try to delude them away by showing them materialism, materialistic things. Let them be involved in materialistic things, their cars and their homes and their clothes and their money and their this and their desires. And sharikhum, associate with them, like be a partner with their children. Use their children against them. And with their money, use their money against them. Wa'idhum, and give them false hopes or false promises. And also, in another verse, make them afraid. Make them afraid of poverty. That in the future they're going to get poor. So then they'll resort to haram. They'll resort to theft or to indecent types of haram jobs to earn their money or to indecent earnings, improper earnings. Make them afraid that you're going to get poor. You're going to lose out. You're going to be out on the street. So go and get haram. Do that. Allah is telling the shaitan to do that. Allah says, but the shaitan never promises anyone except deception. He does not mean anything he says. He knows you better than yourself, and he works step by step. He said, then, O my Lord, keep me alive until the day they are resurrected. Give me time. Allah says, we will give you time, but not what you're asking, not until the day of resurrection. You want to escape death? No. We will give you time until the end of the world. When the hour goes, you will die with them. That's your time. Then Allah said to him, but wait. Inna ibadi laysa laka alayhim sultan. My true servants, you will not have power over them. That's the only thing. Then Iblis replied, he said, okay, I will lead them all astray. Illa ibadaka minhum al-mukhlasin. Except your servants among them who are sincere. Those are the only types of people, my brothers and sisters, whom Iblis and the Shayateen have absolutely no power over. The ones whose hearts are absolutely sincere. There's no hypocrisy in it. Repent to Allah when they do wrong. They feel regret when they've done wrong. They blame themselves when they've gone astray. And they complain to Allah. هذا وصلى الله على نبينا محمد وعلى آله وصحبه أجمعين جزاكم الله خير. May Allah reward you. السلام عليكم ورحمة الله وبركاته.

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5: 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And we're going to be talking to the granny of Isa, and she is Nadia Patel. Let's hear the story, and inshallah, by way of this interview, we do hope and pray that each and every one of you digs deep into your hearts and your pockets to help this family going through this very, very difficult journey with baby Isa. Assalamu alaikum to you, Nadia Patel. Welcome to the program. Lovely to be talking to you.
6: Alaikum salam. How are you?
5: With your du'as, alhamdulillah. So I have actually come across the YouTube video. I viewed it. Heart-rending, I must say. But for the benefit of all of our viewers, please take us right to the start, to the beginning of the story. Who is baby Isa? Yes, he's your grandchild. And how did this very sad chapter in your life and the life of your family start?
6: Isa was born on the 4th of January 2025 at South Rand Hospital. Maliha, who is his mom, my daughter, was rushed to hospital on the 3rd of January at 10 o'clock the night. She was in labor from 10 on the 3rd of January, right up until the next morning, the 4th, till 8:45, when she delivered Isa. Minutes before Isa was born, Isa had a stroke within Maliha due to distress and, I'm going to put it in simple terms, negligence. I was there throughout this journey with Malia giving birth. When Isa was born at 8:45, the morning of the 4th of January, 2025, Isa came out, delivered, and could not breathe, was turning blue. And I turned around and I told the midwife, Isa cannot breathe, he needs oxygen. She asked me to please in Maliha due to distress and, I'm going to put it in simple terms, negligence. I was there throughout this journey with Malia giving birth. When Isa was born at 8:45, the morning of the 4th of January, 2025, Isa came out, delivered, and could not breathe, was turning blue. And I turned around and I told the midwife, Isa cannot breathe, he needs oxygen. She asked me to please step out, and I said no. The doctor then came in and the doctor looked at me and I said, Isa needs oxygen, he's turning blue. He then told the midwife, please take him to the neo care, he needs oxygen. She took her own time, took a stride down the passage, walking at her own pace, and something told her, please turn around. And when she turned around, she looked at me and then she walked as fast as she could to the neonatal section. Isa was then brought back to his mom at about 10 past 11 on the 4th. Isa was fine. Isa could not suck. Isa did not make a sound. Isa did not cry. Isa was just looking at us. And I kept on asking. I asked the pediatrician. I asked the doctor, is Isa okay? Must this be done? Must that be done? Does Isa need more oxygen? I was then told and asked at the same time, am I the doctor?

0: are they the doctor? I said, clearly you guys are the doctor, but I'm asking a simple question. A pediatrician looked at me and the pediatrician told me that Isa was in distress. So due to distress inside of his mom and with the delivery, Isa will just take some time. It will either take a day or two and Isa will be fine after that.
1: So can I come in here? Can I come in here, Nadia? Clearly, this is sounding like gross misconduct and negligence on the part of the doctors involved and the hospital and the nurses, etc. Are you going to be taking legal action against them? I do hope you are, and make them pay.
0: I am.
1: Oh, good on you. Carry on.
0: At about 1 o'clock that afternoon, they brought milk in a cup because Isa couldn't suck on his mom. Isa could not suck on a bottle, on a rounded teat. They then brought it in a small little cup and Isa most probably took in about 3 mils only. And the doctor kept on telling me and the nurses kept on telling me, no, it's because of distress, he's tired. It's okay, let him sleep and all of that. They checked all his vital signs. Everything was fine. Isa still did not cry. Isa didn't make a sound.

0: fine. Issa still did not cry. Issa didn't make a sound. Issa just kept on staring and slept. The night, Issa also did exactly the same thing. They kept on bringing a little milk, a nan at the time. And that is how it continued throughout the night. Still, according to the doctors and the nurses, Issa was in distress and we shouldn't worry. He'll suck the next day. He'll suckle from his mom the next day. The morning of the 5th, I was there already at 7 o'clock the morning, and Issa still didn't suck. Issa wasn't sucking. I tried with Maliha. I said, let's try. Issa could not suck. At about 10 o'clock, they told us that Issa is being discharged. I said, are you sure Issa is being discharged? He said, yes. While I was talking to the doctor, I turned around. Issa was turning blue. Issa needed oxygen. Issa was then taken to the neonatal section again, put on oxygen for about half an hour to 35 minutes. Issa was then brought back, and I asked the pediatrician at the time, is Issa still being discharged? Because it seems that Issa needs oxygen in and out all the time. And I was told, yes, Issa's fine. Please understand, Granny, that it's because of the distress, Issa will be fine. We're discharging him. We then left the hospital. He was discharged and everything. At 12:45, we got home that day. Exactly 1 o'clock, I made a bath water for Issa. All of that, I prepped him and everything. I bathed him. Issa gave a scream for the first time from the 4th at 8:45 the morning. For the first time, Issa gave a scream. Issa was then calm after that. I dressed him, rubbed him out, did whatever, us Indian mothers like to do. So anyway, I made Issa a bottle because Issa wouldn't suck on his mom. I then gave Issa a bottle. Issa wouldn't suck, and I kept on giving it in a teaspoon. Issa took in about 10 mls of milk.
1: 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It's a new era. 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
1: Can I come in here? Nadia, can I come in here? During all of this time, what was Maliha's condition like, mentally and physically? How was she coping with all of this trauma, knowing that there's something wrong with Isa?
2: Maliha is taking one day at a time, and being a 22-year-old mom, Maliha is suppressing the hurt, the anger, the emotions, all of that. She's suppressing it. I've told her on numerous occasions that she needs to let it out. If she needs to scream, if she needs to cry, she has to. But in simple terms, Maliha wants to be strong for her baby, not realizing that it's eating her inside.
1: And it's her first baby. It's her first baby.
2: It's her first baby.
1: Okay, so it's a totally new experience for her as well.
2: She.
1: Okay.
2: So I had to come on board where I had to be a support in every possible way. She has an amazing support, her family, friends, people that we haven't even met, people that we don't even know, that support to her, to me, to our family, to Isa. And alhamdulillah for that. Can I go back to the 5th of January?
1: Yes.
2: At 5.
1: We've got about 9 minutes left to the interview. So just if you can possibly just highlight the very important dates, times and progress, if there has been any progress in Isa's condition. So over to you.
2: Isa was intubated on the 6th of January at Baragwanath Hospital, and thanks to them, they actually saved Isa's life. Isa was in ICU for one whole week, then transferred to pediatric ward. As Isa is 1 year old and 3 months as we speak, Isa went uphill. Isa was getting better. Isa then developed a whole lot of seizures, epileptic seizures, 6 different seizures. He was getting better seizures. With the medication Isa was on, Keppra, it was suppressing the pain and controlling the seizures at the same time. 4 months ago, Isa got a severe seizure, which lasted about 11 minutes.
1: Sure.
2: Isa was then rushed back to Baragwanath Hospital, and he was taken to ICU because Isa was already frothing by the mouth. They then stabilized Isa and all of that. But from 4 months ago, it was downhill for Isa. It damaged the brain even more. Isa is now sitting with 7 different seizures. A month and a half ago, Isa was diagnosed with hips arrhythmia and infantile spasms, which is in simple terms called West syndrome. So for that, it's a rare epileptic seizure, and 1 out of 10 children develop that. Isa's just going downhill. Isa needs a lot of treatment. Isa's been for his MRI scans, his EEG. Isa's been for every possible test. We meet with the doctors today at 2 o'clock, which we will know the way forward with Isa's condition, whether it's going to be treatment first and then an operation. Isa's nerves in his hands and his feet is damaged as well, which needs to be repaired. Isa's brain is damaged, but the neurons in his brain is still working. About 30% of the neurons in his brain is working. So we're hoping and praying that...
1: Okay, let me come in here. Let me come in here then. Clearly, he hasn't reached any of his milestones due to the distress that he had experienced in vitro, shortly being born.
2: Isa cannot speak and Isa cannot walk.
1: Okay. When was the decision taken to take him to Baragwanath instead? And have you had any contact or communication from the hospital that your daughter was in when she was delivering the baby? Has there been any contact? Has there been any support? And
2: absolutely nothing. Absolutely nothing.
1: Do they realize? Nothing. Okay. Do they realize what the condition, what Isa's condition is? And undoubtedly, this campaign that you are now running as a family does indicate that he's going to need intensive, long-term treatment to get him to a position of normalcy, inshallah. And that means we're talking lots and lots of money here. I'm wondering if you shouldn't hold the hospital and the doctors totally responsible and make them pay for it.
2: I do hold them totally responsible for that. I have a lawyer on board at the moment, and he is doing everything in his power. He needs to get the file first from the hospital, and then we are going to take this further. We've already had our discussion. So he's actually busy with two other cases at the moment, same as Isa. And we have we're the third case that he's taken on board for medical negligence.
1: Gross medical negligence. Is it out of the
2: Is it
1: the same hospital and the same medical staff that were involved, or different cases from different hospitals?
2: Same hospital, same medical staff, because they have two midwives on board and one doctor in the maternity and labor ward.
1: Okay, so this is going to, this sounds like it could end up being a class action, and it does then sound promising on your part. In the next 2 or 3 minutes, could you just wrap up on the current situation, where Isa is at and how the family is coping? And by way of this program, what support are you wanting from our community?
2: So we started the Back a Buddy campaign, and alhamdulillah, with this Back a Buddy campaign, we've reached already 101,000 rand, and I have people that has come forward privately, organizations, alhamdulillah for that. But I don't know what the total outcome, financial-wise, what it's going to cost us. Isa was at LenMed admitted last week, Thursday. He was discharged on Sunday from LenMed. Dr. Jala, Dr. Lorgat needed to admit him to run the MRI scans, the EEG, all the blood tests, you name it, a swallow, a barium swallow. He needed to see an ENT specialist, an audiologist, a speech therapist, an OT, all of that. It was done within the 4 days. They have all the results and waiting to meet with us. And going forward, I will only know by the end of today, will I know what the total estimate financially, what that amount would be. Isa's going to need a lot of treatment, a lot of more tests that needs to be done, operations, all of that. I cannot give a figure. I honestly cannot give a figure. I don't know. It's for now, and it's long term.
1: Absolutely.
2: Isa's key is long term.
1: Okay,
2: so I cannot give a figure until the end of today.
1: Of course, and like you say, long term, you might put a figure out, but it will just grow with the passing days and the passing years. What would you like your appeal to our community, inshallah? What are you saying to them about the support for you as a family, and more importantly, for baby Isa?
2: What we need right now, what is most important, is definitely du'as. to us from all over the world, from here, from family, from friends, from everybody. Also, we need financial support going forward, whether it is for now as well as is after care.
1: Okay, the hashtag there is, it's hashtag help ISA. We urge each and every one of you to go there, and whatever you can contribute will definitely make a very meaningful contribution to the care, to the future of this little angel that has been born with this huge, huge, huge issue due to negligence on the part of the hospital concerned and the medical staff. For those of you who are watching the program and would like to reach out to Nadia and her family, the number is flashing on screen. Let me also read it out. And you can go to the campaign hashtag help ISA, inshallah. The number is 0791338676. Is there any other information you'd like to give regarding contact information, you or anyone else, regarding support? And just even if someone's just phoning you to share dua with you, apart from the phone number that you've given us, any other means of communication and contact with you and the family?
2: They can contact me on my email address as well as Maliha's cell phone number. My email address is Nadia, N-A-D-I-A, M for mother, Patel, the number 3@gmail.com. Maliha's cell phone number, 074-575-7866.
1: Okay, and how is the young couple, Maliha and her husband, coping? I do hope that they too are getting the necessary counseling and support, not only from the family, but of course from the community as well. And it's important that they do get some sort of support.
2: Maliha is a single mom. Maliha is not married. She's okay. A single mom. She lives with myself and Shahim, my husband, her dad. Maliha needs therapy. Maliha needs to see a psychologist. Maliha needs to speak about this.
1: Has anyone reached out, or can we put you in contact with a counselor, a therapist, or a psychologist? And we do understand that there are issues. I mean, you know, it will be pro bono. So, you know, you just need to shout out and we'll make...
2: We haven't had contact with it. Nobody's come forward. I have been in touch with Tasneem Ibrahim, but she's so fully booked at the moment. So I'd love for Maliha to start counseling, including us as a family. This journey is a long journey and it's challenging. It's a long road ahead of us. And I think as a family, we need counseling more, especially Maliha being his mom. She needs to start therapy ASAP.
1: Inshallah, we will work on it. I do have your number. All right, I do have your number, and you can, in fact, contact the studio if you haven't heard from me in the next day or two. But the moment I'm done here, I'll start organizing for some counseling for Maliha and the family as well. Inshallah, it will, you know, just help.
2: Ameen.
1: Give the family some strength. Ameen, ameen. Ameen, thumma ameen, from your lips to Allah's ears. And if I haven't made contact in the next day or two, please reach out. Just know that I'll be busy trying to get it sorted out for you sooner rather than later. So you take it easy. You know, let Allah subhanahu wa ta'ala watch over baby Isa, Maliha, and you as a family. And we do urge each and everyone to go to this Backer Buddy campaign, and it is hashtag help Isa. Is that right?
2: That's correct.
1: Stay strong. Continue du'as to Allah subhanahu wa ta'ala. He's the only one that can help you through this. Put your faith and your trust in Him.
2: So
1: undoubtedly, you have already done. And of course, the community will be fully behind you and we will be in touch. Shukran for talking to us. Salams, du'as.
2: Jazakallah so much.
1: Absolute pleasure. Absolute pleasure. I wish we could do more, but we will do the best we can. Take care and
2: Ameen, Ameen.
1: Assalamu alaikum to you.
2: Wa alaikum assalam.
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1: And we're now going to be looking at the Sumud, the global Sumud flotilla, which comprises more than 50 vessels. It set sail from France, Spain and Italy on the 12th of April with the aim of breaking an Israeli blockade of Gaza and bringing supplies to the devastated Palestinian territory. And of course, we do understand, I suppose it was sadly expected, that two of the activists on board were detained by the genocidal Israeli government. They are Saif Abu Keshek and Brazilian Tiago Avila, who are amongst the 175 activists detained by the genocidal Israelis. We are going to try and understand what, what this current situation is regarding the flotilla. And then we're going to look at the conditions under which these two activists are being held. The person talking with us today is Tony Lapisirella. I hope I'm saying that correctly. And he's a steering committee member. Very good morning to you. Welcome to the program.
8: Good morning.
1: Okay, so what do we know thus far about the two detainees? And that, of course, is Abu Keshek and Tiago Avila.
8: So, yeah, right now, the time of detention was extended for 4 days. We know that they're being tortured and their conditions are like really bad. There were a lot of violations during their captured and the detention and also the deportation. In the case of Tiago, we know that right now we don't have any precise accusation that we are aware of, and the condition of Saif is a little bit different, also because he's part Palestinian. And today there is going to be a first trial, so we are going to have more information about their situations.
1: Okay, now I understand that the Israeli Human Rights Organization and Legal Center, which is Adala, have visited the two detainees, and that, of course, is Abu Keshek and Tiago Avila. And they visited them in prison on Saturday, and they have said that it is absolutely harrowing testimonies provided by both the activists. Serious physical violence and being held for prolonged periods in stress positions by the Israeli authorities during the past few days. I will just also further share information, which I'm certain you do have. We've been told that Abu Keshek has been kept, hand-tied and blindfolded and being forced to lie face down on the floor from the moment of his seizure until this morning, resulting in bruising to his face and hands. And as far as Avila is concerned, he's been subjected to extreme brutality by the Israeli military during the seizure of the vessels. It also goes on to add that he was dragged face down across the floor and beaten so severely that he passed out twice. Have you heard anything further than that? And do you know that under these conditions, if the Israelis will, under humanitarian grounds, at least offer them some form of reprieve by allowing them access to medical care? Or is that a total no-go as far as the Israelis are concerned?
8: Right now, we don't have any more information. These are all the informations we have, are coming from the Adala organization. So, unfortunately, we cannot give you any more updates.
1: What about the rest of the activists on the vessels that formed part of the flotilla? Is it only these two, Tiago Avila and Abu Keshek, that have been detained and imprisoned in Israeli prisons? What about the rest of the people? And is there any reason why these two were targeted and imprisoned?
8: Yeah, so right now, most of the people that got intercepted, included me, are in Crete, try to reorganize the fleet and like keep sailing. A few of them had to go back to their countries, and we think that the reason why they targeted Tiago Avila and Saif Abukashek is that they are part of our coordination team. They are our steering committee members, and also they are really visible. And like this is also a political action. It's not just an intimidation. It's a way to try to destroy and criminalize solidarity and humanitarian movements. And yeah, so this is the main reason.
1: Okay, the flotilla was nowhere near Gaza. It was the flotilla was detained in international waters just outside of Crete. Is that, as far as international law is concerned, is that not a violation of your basic human rights, all of the people on board the flotillas?
8: Yeah, it's also a new violations. So till that moment, all the Israeli interceptions were justified by the illegal siege of Gaza. No? This is their legal explanation about the past interceptions. This one was between Italy and Greece. We were 40 miles from Crete, and we got intercepted by a military vessel and a cargo vessel. And also the interception this time was more brutal than usual. There were 6 hours of interception. This attack cost us 6 hours. We called all the help possible from Greece, from Italy. We launched SOS, and none of our states and governments made nothing about it. The Greece, especially the Greek government, was collaborative with the Israeli forces. So this is a completely new scenario that worry all of us, because apparently it means that the legal naval blockade is extended till all the Mediterranean, till the coast of Europe.
1: Okay, so what about the flotilla was under siege for about 6 hours. Two people, Avila and Keshik, were imprisoned and taken away. What about the other people on board? Were there any other casualties?
8: So we were beaten and put in isolation. We had 21 people that get recovered in the hospital in Greece, in Crete. And three of them were had more serious problem, more serious injuries. Basically, we were after 6 hours of attack. We were detained in this cargo ship in a open and on the deck. Exposed to cold and waves, and also surrounded by the IOF, and yeah, it was pretty intense. Right now, most of them get recovered, and like the morale is stable now, and we are trying to reorganize our fleet and evaluate the risk and assess the situation to to protect the mission and our intention, but also our comrades that are illegally detained right now in the occupied Palestine.
1: The fact that the flotilla was very brutally seized in international waters, two of the activists have been arrested and very, very brutally treated. And this, of course, was by the Israeli human rights, the group called Adala, who in fact released this media statement. So we can't even suppose that it was a made-up story. We do know that these are the hard facts on the ground. Talking about reorganizing with the possibility of continuing, making your way to Gaza. Because you've been detained in international waters, do you think that you'd make much progress? Do you not believe that perhaps the IDF, the genocidal IDF will treat the ongoing flotilla in an even more brutal manner? And is that not perhaps cause for concern?
8: Yeah, this is absolutely a possibility. Then the reason why we are exposed to this attack is because the Israeli forces are like weaponized the AIDS in Gaza and in Palestine, and it's really disturbing for them, like our effort to reach them. So it's important to find a way to continue with our intention, our effort, and our internationalist solidarity movement. Obviously, we need to assume that right now we are exposed to more brutality, more risk, and we have to assume also the fact that at least the governments in Europe are not willing to enforce the international law. So the people and the solidarity and our movements are the only possible limits to their brutality and the destruction of the international rights.
1: Okay, we do know that Greece, very surprisingly, didn't assist the flotilla. But however, Spanish Prime Minister Pedro Sanchez delivered a message to Benjamin Netanyahu on Friday saying that Spain would always protect its citizens and defend international law. So we salute him and the people of Spain, the Spanish people. What is the situation with the Brazilian government? Because Avila is a Brazilian citizen. Have they actually put out any statements in defense of Avila and the brutal conditions which he's facing in an Israeli prison?
8: Yeah, we know that a huge part of the political institutions in Brazil are exposing themselves in solidarity with Thiago. Then we are communicating with them and also with the president, expecting a clear position about it.
1: However, sad to say, the genocidal Israeli government is a law unto itself, and it does seem that other Western governments are, can't seem to push back against them. If anything, they seem to be siding with them, and that sadly is the situation for now. They perhaps afraid of repercussions by the US if they support the flotilla, Gaza, and Palestine as a whole. We will leave it at that. Is there any final comment you'd like to make before we say goodbye to you?
8: We are really worried about our comrades, but also we know that during these last years, they put a huge, huge effort to build this solidarity movement in which they were believing. And so our duty right now is honor that and keep push the world attention toward Palestine and also right now to our comrades illegally detained there.
1: Tony La Pisirella, Global Tumut Fotela Steering Committee member, thank you indeed for talking with us. Our prayers are with Abu Keshek and, of course, Tiago Avila. And all of you keep pushing ahead, and we pray for all of your safety and that eventually the world will see the situation for what it is and start supporting one and all. God bless, thank you, and go safely.
8: Thank you. Bye.
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1: And we are going to be talking with Nkosana Mavundlela, who is the president of the Black Lawyers Association. Now, we understand, and of course, this is a big story in South Africa, that four of South Africa's top law firms are suing the government over new black employment and ownership targets aimed at undoing decades of racial injustice, calling them irrational and saying the timeline is unrealistic given the expertise required on this matter. So let's weigh in with the president of the Black Lawyers Association, and that's you, Mr. Mavundlela. And a very good morning. Welcome to the program. And here now, the Black Lawyers Association has entered the fray. What on earth is going on here?
2: Good morning, Julie, and good morning to all your listeners and viewers. The surname is Mvundlela. I understand it may be a little difficult for other people.
1: I do beg your pardon. Please forgive me.
2: No, that's fine. Just so that your record would be aligned. But you're asking a very pertinent question, and I am impressed by the preview you put on the matter of the purpose for the codes is to undo decades of unjust briefings, of unjust enrichment, of unjust empowerment of the few. And the purpose of that codes is to undo exactly that. And it is a call from the Constitution itself, which everybody actually sings praise about, that we should have a progressive, systemic policy change that is going to ensure that those that are historically marginalized are getting an opportunity to be empowered. And for government to do that, they must be able to have an empowering legislation or framework that within which they are going to do that. Now, the entire spectrum about the angle that people seems to be very interested in is the issues of ownership of these law firms, the 50% mark that they must reach in ensuring that they promote people of color within their equity directorship space. That is not the only issue that is at play. And we want to put the record straight that the entire purpose is to actually empower those that are historically marginalized. The consequence of not empowering them are dire because, as we know, the legal fraternity itself, it's basically the yardstick within which is the source out of which society must be able to rely on its ethical line of reasoning. So you cannot have one set of lawyers being overly empowered and one set of lawyers being underprivileged, even post-democracy.
1: Absolutely. And that exactly preempts my next question, and that is the issue around discrimination, very especially in line with female, and I stress this, black female lawyers are being also discriminated. And again, 30 odd years after it's the fall of apartheid and we meant to be a free society, it is shocking that this is still playing out. Very special as far as the legal fraternity is concerned. I wouldn't have expected it to play out in these spaces. You know, we know that it's rife in possibly the circles of education and health services and everywhere else, but not the legal fraternity. But let me also put this question then to you. There are also sources suggesting that this case has come under scrutiny, and obviously the issue is around the white minority rule inflicted on us as a country, the non-white majority. This has been partly or possibly largely fueled by criticism by Donald Trump and South African-born billionaire Elon Musk of all of their rantings and ravings over the past while in in the media, and also the case with the Afrikaners being, given refugee status in the United States, which is actually a laughable situation. But surely that too adds fuel to the fire, does it not?
2: Well, one, we must accept that South Africa exists within the greater global village. And as a result, whenever someone as powerful as Donald Trump sneezes, we definitely would catch the call. But as a reality of where South Africa is, there is nobody in South Africa who is being racially discriminated, particularly white people. They know very well that there's no one who can stand up on any platform and say that all these rantings that have been made by Elon Musk and Donald Trump, President Trump as he is now, are having anything to do with policy shift in South Africa. Currently, we are dealing with a space that these codes have been under development from the year 2020. And to date, now that they have been gazetted, and coincidentally, it happens that they are being put in place when this public narrative from other international leaders is coming into play, it then becomes a sheer coincidence. But reality is, these codes have been under consideration for the longest time. Minister Patel took forever engaging even with these big white law firms, so much that even at the doorstep of his exit as a Minister of Trade and Industry, we had already taken him to court to force him to actually gazette these codes. Now, if you cast your mind back to that reality, it would be a fallacy that this policy shift, it's in reaction to what is happening out there, and it is in perpetuation of ostracizing the minority in South Africa. You just have an abnormal situation, as you see it now, Julie, that you are sitting with probably 7.7% of the people in South Africa holding almost 80% of the economy of South Africa. Now, that can never be a normal situation in any thriving democracy, because then you have a lot, 80% of abject poverty, and that 20% of filthy rich. And as a result, you have such a societal imbalance that you are not going to be able to sustain. So with time, this is bound to somewhat explode into something that we all don't wish to see, because you don't want to see a scenario in which people start to revolt against the rule of law simply because they think that the rule of law services the few who are rich and the poor who are not capable of constructing any policy then are excluded from the economy. So you must be able to progressively, as government, move brick by brick to change the setting so that you empower those that have been disadvantaged, for the rule of law to thrive, and for you to be able to say you are economically empowering all your people bit by bit. And it is not an overnight exercise. 6 years is a long time for us to have come with these codes and for the minister to have now gazetted them. We must be able to use them to improve the empowerment of the historically marginalized, whilst those that are historically privileged acknowledges that actually that privilege made them what they are. Because it wasn't an accident of history that they are big law firms. It was a deliberate act, and it was somewhat orchestrated into empowering them. Now we need policies that are going to be orchestrated into empowering a lot of the majority of the black people in South Africa. You mentioned a very important aspect of our society. Women in South Africa, in terms of statistics, South Africa's recent reports, occupies more than 53% of society in South Africa. If you were to go to universities and ask how many graduates are they producing, and of those graduates, how many are actually black female, you would realize that they far outnumbers the male graduates that are coming into the fold. Where do you see them in the legal fraternity? You don't see them. They don't survive a lot. A lot of them ends up actually in full-time employment somewhere else, simply because the majority of black of firms in South Africa do not have capacity to train them, do not have the financial muscles to train them, and as a result, they fall by the wayside because the system requires of them to have pre-training before they get admitted. But when they don't have spaces for them to be trained, they are going to definitely look for opportunities somewhere else. Why did they go study law? It's for anybody's guess. Now, we cannot sit with this narrative being pushed around on the basis of somebody assuming that we are saying it must be an automatic exercise, that the ownership in these big law firms must somewhat be unbundled. It's a process that they must be able to design internally on how do they reach this goals. Lastly, before they could actually qualify in terms of these codes, BEE has been in existence for the past 29 years in my recollection. The BEE codes themselves, the BEE Act, has been there for the longest time. Now, we cannot be saying when we are improving the implementation of the BEE, that is an old existing policy. Now we are told it is unconstitutional when it is actually the improvement of an existing policy. It cannot be correct, and we hold a view as the BLA that we must be able to support that trajectory, but ensure that government implements it to the letter and that give black people as much opportunity, just as they gave the big law firms opportunity to do quality work that gave them a lot of income, that gave them capacity to build internal capacity that they have.
1: Okay, I do want to make a comment there regarding the law firms do not have the capacity to train newly qualified graduates, particularly black female law graduates. I think it's just a matter of not having the will. They're not making the space available for black graduates to enter the space. That's my personal comment. In wrapping up then, let's look at the current situation regarding this lawsuit. How do you think it's going to play out? We do know that the largest law companies in South Africa has taken up this case. What do you see? How do you see it going forward?
2: Well, we believe that whatever becomes the decision in the High Court in Pretoria, the likelihood is that it may end up actually at the Constitutional Court. Therefore, it is important that as it is adjudicated upon in the High Court in Pretoria, we be able to correctly represent our case and correctly argue for the upholding of these codes. And at every level that we are going to go until the apex court, we will definitely be defending those codes because we believe that they must be implemented to empower black people and to empower black women and women in general, Julie. I can tell you now that it may just be that we are not speaking about actual statistics, me and you now, but reality is white women are also still underprivileged to a large extent. Black women are worse. Black men are actually at the twilight end. The issue that you just raised now about training black females, the point I'm making there is that these many law firms, remember you're talking about the big law firms, which are fewer. The many law firms where all these black females are originating from, and where they are found, do not have the capacity to train them because they don't have the financial muscle to pay them. They don't have also the space to house them. So it is not a question of, in those spaces, it's not a question of willingness. It's a question of lack of opportunity to be empowered by quality work that comes both from the private sector and from government. And that is why we're engaging the minister now on the sides about how to make sure that the black women and black lawyers in general and all women in particular are empowered with a view to ensure that we empower society. Because we are alive to the fact that you empower a woman, you empower society. Because women will naturally do teach. Now, we cannot be sitting with this narrative where people are continuously having excuses as to why we are not equating the equals. We all have similar degrees. We all come from similar universities. We should be able to be given opportunity by being empowered financially and quality work-wise so that we are able to change the face of the legal profession.
1: And that's where we leave it. It is a story that we will be following very, very closely. Thank you indeed for your insights, Mr. Mvundlela. I got that right this time around. President of the Black Lawyers Association. God bless and go well. Thank you indeed.
2: Thank you very much, ma'am. Thank you for having me.
1: Pleasure.
0: Breaking stereotypes, moving boundaries, joining hands. Salam Media. Humanity sets the agenda.
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0: Breaking stereotypes, moving boundaries, joining hands. 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Humanity sets the agenda.
1: And next we're going to be talking with Felix Spies, and it's about coding the future. He is the founder of CEO and founder of Siyafunda Education Foundation, and it's all about empowering our youth through STEM. This is something that goes way over my head, so hopefully by way of this interview I'll have a better understanding of the whole AI scenario. Felix Spies, a very good morning to you. Welcome to the program. Lovely to have you here.
7: Good morning, Julie, and good morning to all the listeners. Thank you for having me.
1: Okay, so let's start right at the beginning and understand what inspired you to establish the Siyafunda Education Foundation, and what gap did you see in the youth market that you feel you need to address this education issue?
7: Julie, there's two real moments in my life that I brought forward. So the first one is I grew up in a rural environment. So I grew up in Mpumalanga. So I was very aware and attuned to the ability to access resources. And then the second moment that brought me

0: that brought me to this point was I was a maths and science teacher at a very high performance school, and I saw that although the learners had all the resources they needed, they were time poor. And on the opposite spectrum, of learners in quintile one schools, they were resource poor, but they had all the time in the world. And so I came to this understanding that learners need to become more hands-on and engaged with STEM. So not just seeing it on a screen. So because you're time poor, the teacher puts on a video showing the experiment, or if you're resource poor, that you physically can't do the experiment. And so that led me down this path of social entrepreneurship, where I founded first a PTY and then eventually Siyafunda in 2018, where we work in mostly rural areas to help promote access to quality STEM opportunities in schools and communities.
1: Just as a matter of interest, there is an organization in Gauteng as well that is called Siyafunda. Are you affiliated with them? And they too, I think they're an NPO, and they too are focused on youth development, or exposing youth in underserviced areas around STEM.
0: So I'm aware of another nonprofit that is also Siyafunda, but we do have different names. So we are the Siyafunda Education Foundation, yeah.
1: Okay, so no connection between the two of you at all?
0: No connection besides the name, yeah.
1: Okay. Siyafunda focuses heavily on digital literacy and STEM. Why are these skills so critical for young people in South Africa today?
0: So, Julie, think about any South African's life. Any single South African has touch point with technology, whether it be in your hand through a cell phone, a computer, a laptop, just walking around public spaces, there's technology. And so having a keen understanding and being digitally literate is something that we really need to empower our youth. And it's not necessarily about using it to advance your economic ability, but it's to understand how the technology around you is working. When you're setting up an email address, when you're clicking accept cookies on a website, or any sort of technology that you engage with, being digitally literate is a fundamental part of the 21st century skill sets that our learners need to have. And access to this in rural areas is a lot less, but does not mean that the opportunities of the talent in these rural areas is less. So because you're in a rural area does not mean that you've got less talent. It just means you've got less ability to access opportunities. And we are hoping and working to create a bridge between those opportunities and the talent that exists in areas that are rural and are mostly underserved.
1: So, Felix, I'm just going to digress slightly here. We hear that technology is really speeding and growing by leaps and bounds. Often people like yourself and others say things like, you know, what's relevant today and what's workable today would probably be outdated in 2 years' time or 5 years' time. That is how fast technology is evolving. How do you personally keep abreast and kind of stay in touch, and also make sure that you bring what is really relevant and current to the people in your education foundation?
0: So, Julie, I've got various ways of keeping myself up to date on high-level developments within the education sector, and specifically EdTech. So there are newsletters, there are people that comment on various social media platforms and so forth. But in certain aspects, I'm not a specialist. So, for example, with coding, although many of our flagship programs have to do with coding and robotics, I can do basic coding, but I'm not a specialist in it. And so I also understand that certain people are specialists. If I'm sick, I go to a doctor. If I need legal advice, I go to a lawyer. And so we apply the same principles as well, that those that are specialists, we use for those specialist tasks. And those that are generalists, like myself, that can do a bit of everything, but manage everyone and manage the foundation together, that's where my speciality lies in running a nonprofit that operates throughout South Africa.
1: And that's a lot of hard work. Let's talk about future-ready skills and, you know, how you're preparing your learners, but more importantly, up to now, your flagship programs, how they fared, and how are the young people adapting, and are you seeing lots of promise in them?
0: So, well, as I mentioned, one of our flagship programs is Coding and Robotics. And so the aim of that is we introduce it at

0: grade 6 and then all the way through to grade 12, which is part of the national curriculum. And the reason for that is not necessarily to become a coder or to be an engineer or mechanical engineer. It's about understanding the basic principles behind it. So pattern recognition, algorithm design. These are basic concepts that you can use in all types of spheres of life. So for example, with the ECD, with the grade R2-3s, we use basic pattern recognition like different color hula hoops. So you've got red, orange, blue, and you're asking the learner to identify a pattern and then vocalize that pattern. Now, once the learner is able to recognize patterns, they can use that in any sort of work that they do, whether it be in legal, medical, wherever it might be, that these are the fundamental concepts. So when people see coding and robotics, they just think about coding like Java and Python and robotics and all these types of robots we see, but it's the fundamental principles that need to be brought forward, not necessarily the application in the real world. Further, other skills that we're also promoting is, for example, cybersecurity. As you know, cybersecurity is a massive aspect in the real world, in the working world. And so we're training learners to have basic cybersecurity skills, get employment at various digital agencies like Microsoft's of the world, and also at companies that need a cybersecurity specialist. And these are the skill sets of the future, but also for your personal use, that understanding that you need an antivirus on your laptop, passwords for your various accounts. And so these are the aspects that we are teaching our youth, because they are on social media, they are engaging with each other in a virtual environment, and they need to know how to do that respectfully and safely.
1: Talk to us about some of the standout success stories within the communities that you've been working, and obviously do you believe that there has been real impact?
0: Yes, I mean, I wouldn't be doing this if there wasn't impact. So some of the success stories that we've seen is, for example, and it's all on our social media channels, especially on YouTube, on our documentaries, is giving learners the ability to access a laptop. So there's one learner that we had at one of the primary schools, and by engaging in the coding robotics, she was able to use a laptop for the first time. Now, that's a fundamental shift when you can provide someone the ability to just open up Microsoft Word, type on a keyboard and see those letters on screen. That's how how limited some learners' access to laptops are, because they've got cell phones, but laptops and the environment behind that is something foreign to them. Also, we've seen with our NEETs, so NEET is the acronym for not employment, education or training, so youth that have undertaken the cybersecurity courses that we've done in Prisca, they've started getting employment at various different types of employers. So for example, tire repair shops, a general dealer, a pharmacy, because they've got basic skill sets. So these skill sets are making our youth more employable and giving them the needed bridge into employment. Because we've seen this throughout South Africa, we've got various youth with multiple skills, but they don't have experience. And lots of our employers require experience in order to employ them. But giving them scarce skills allows the employer to take a bit more of a risk, because they've got a skill that they need inside their business. And these are some of the success stories that we celebrate and that we are developing as well through the Siyafunda Education Foundation.
1: So you, as the CEO and founder of Siyafunda, what are the challenges that you face from startup up to now, that, you know, in this area, delivering digital and STEM education?
0: So Julie, an interesting dynamic with regards to working in rural areas and underserved areas is when we get a project funded and we go deploy the assets, which would be laptops, dongles, and a range of different assets, many times the schools will indicate to us that they actually don't see these assets as assets, but they see it as liability, because they now have laptops that the other schools and the community that they exist in don't. And so these are liabilities. So we also look at infrastructure, safety and security measures, mitigating risk before deploying those assets. So that's a big challenge that we have, because it is a reality within the South African schooling system that many schools are the target of theft because there are assets like laptops, computers, and so forth in the school, and then they're stolen by community members. And so those are one of the biggest challenges that we've got. Another big challenge that we also face is we do a lot of work in the provinces that have got very widely dispersed towns, like the Northern Cape, Free State, Northwest, for example. And so distance is a big problem. And I mean, I'm not even going to start talking about the fuel price, which is an ongoing challenge, but also getting these learners to opportunities. So, for example, let's say the learner took part in the regional science ESCOM Expo, and they've now been gone through to regional or to the national. The costs associated with that for those learners tend to be more than an urban learner, because an urban learner is much closer to these events than a rural learner. So distance is a massive challenge for many of our learners that don't have, they've got the talent, but they don't have the ability to access the resources needed them to progress. And when they do, you see them shine on world stages. But those are the two of the biggest challenges that we face working in underserved and rural areas.
1: So people watching and listening to us today and want to become a part of this program, how do they then reach out and get access to these opportunities? They might be in areas that you're not servicing, so they are clearly at a disadvantage.
0: So we're always on the lookout for volunteers, so people that want to start making a difference in their community. We work on a what's called the ABCDE model, which is an asset-based, community-driven education. So the way that we operate is we first look at what assets are in the community. This can be a library, a community hall, a very strong ward counselor, whatever the case might be. Community driven being the community wants this change to happen. And we become the enablers of that. So we then provide the resources where needed and if possible. And so people can reach out through our website. There's a contact form. They can get in touch with us and just let us know what they want to do, where they want to do it, and what assets they've got in place, who's going to drive it, because those are fundamental in making a project self-sustaining. So our whole model works on projects no less than 3 years, but excuse me, so that we can hand over the project after X amount of time. So we focus specifically on not being a crutch for the community. So the community must be self-sustaining after our engagement. So we don't want to just give. We want the community to, we want to teach how to fish, for example, and Absolutely. Not just provide the fish. And so that's how we operate. So people that want to get in touch with us, learners, teachers, community members, must be aware that we will ask them to do a lot of work with us, because that's the only way community can uplift itself, is by doing the work itself, because I'm not from that community. I don't understand the context. And so I can come with various skill sets, knowledge and resources, but I need a lot of help from the community in order to do that. And so does my team.
1: So in closing then, your long-term vision for Siyafunda and the role that you can play in shaping South Africa's future, very especially the digital economy.
0: So our ambitions is to ensure that irregardless of where a child is born in South Africa, that they've got access to opportunity. So whether they're in the most northernest part of the Northern Cape on the border or along the coast in the Eastern Cape, wherever they are, they must have the ability to access opportunities. And so when children arrive in this world, they don't choose where they arrive, but they do have the talent to do great things. And so we want to allow that to happen. And so that is our ambition for the long term. Hopefully it happens. I don't think it'll happen in my lifetime, but we can build something that's self-sustaining, that can allow more and more learners the ability to access opportunities and thereby build a South Africa that works for everybody through the youth and through technology and STEM.
1: Well, may Siyafunda grow by leaps and bounds in the years ahead. But just finally, we talk about primary and high school learners here. We do also know that we have a huge problem regarding youth unemployment, and we're talking about possibly young adults in their 20s and 30s who haven't yet had the opportunity for whatever reason. Are you planning on encompassing them in your program as well, young adults or middle-aged adults for that matter, who didn't have the opportunity to learn anything and to become, you know, to become probably self-employed or employable going forward?
0: It's something we've started engaging with, Julie. Specifically, we did a program in Prisca, as mentioned, where we took 20 NEETs, and we've been able to write the recommendation letters, provide testimonials for them so that they can become more employable, but also start thinking entrepreneurial. So they did an entrepreneurial course. Wow. And so this is something that we want to do going forward as well, is partner with various companies, whoever wants to bring more youth into their workspaces, but they're quite unsure about how to get that talent into their capacity, we're able to help with that and walk a road with those youth, engage them, give them volunteering opportunities, go really get them to understand what the working world is like. I've always said that you can teach anyone anything, but you can't teach a good attitude. So youth that want to make a difference will rise to the top. If you've got a good attitude, you can be taught anything. And so those are the types of youth that we are looking to engage with in various areas of South Africa. Because if they do something small, start a project, a soccer project for argument's sake, bring boys and girls together every Tuesday from 4 to 5, that's something. And that can then grow slow and steady to become self-sustaining. But everything has to start with a single spark. And the youth of South Africa is that, and the youth stand up and can do that themselves. And no one's going to do it for them. And so once the youth raises their hands, there are plenty of people to hold that hand and encourage them to go further.
1: 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I think you're doing great stuff, great work. You truly are doing your bit to uplift young South African in underserviced areas, and may, as I said just now, grow from strength to strength. Thank you for talking to us. God bless.
0: Thank you, Julian. Thank you for the opportunity. Have a great day further.
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1: And we are now going to be talking with a very, very dynamic lady. She is Loyiso Saliso, an award-winning and prominent intersectional human rights activist. And of course, Women Changing the World Award recipient. Many, many congratulations to you. Welcome to the program. And I am honored to be talking with you today. Good afternoon.
4: Thank you so much, Shirley, and good afternoon to you and the listeners at home. And I am so honored to have received this award. Thank you so much.
1: Wow. Wow again. So take us back to the beginning, Loyiso. What were the defining moments or lived experiences, that shaped your journey into activism and advocacy?
4: So my journey wasn't anything that I had planned, to be honest, because I have about over 5 years experience within corporate. So I left corporate to follow my purpose-driven work, which is in the NGO space, activism. And it was really shaped by what I grew up seeing and also what I experienced as well, my own lived experiences. And I think I always say that I've been an activist in school because in school, I noticed the systematic, you know, inequalities in the structure of schooling where race is concerned. And I felt it even with myself because I always ask the difficult questions. Like, school is about, we tell you this, you do it. I would always ask, but then why is this being done like this? Why can't we do it? I always thought out of the box. And so for that, I became a bit of a target and, you know, seen as somebody who's just challenging things for the sake of. But I think that I've always been that person who wants to know why things are the way they are. And so from there on, I also experienced myself. I'm a survivor of gender-based violence and had to pay. And I had to play dead in order for me to not become a stats or femicide. You know, I've also witnessed friends and family members who have become victims of femicide. I've seen inequality. I was born in Port Elizabeth and I come from one of the most, you know, less privileged communities, Evuko in Grogro. And, you know, it was a community that was less privileged back then. It's become worse over the years. Mm-hmm. And I remember when I started my own organization, the first work that I did was there, where I gave away clothes to children and so forth. So my work really wasn't planned. I left corporate because I wanted to go to bed fulfilled and wake up looking forward to the day. And that I got that from doing this particular work. So my advocacy and my activism, really from a young age, I come from a political family as well, of political parents. So I really have this in my DNA, to be honest.
1: Good on you, girl. So, you know, winning the Women Changing the World Global Awards is truly a significant milestone. What does this recognition mean to you personally, and what does it represent for your community? And how is this, I'm hoping it does, propel you forward and just make you that much more visible and that much more active in the space?
4: So first of all, I didn't expect the award. I was nominated in the South African Women, in the Women Changing the World South African Awards, and I didn't expect to win that, where I won in the rural and regional areas impact in South Africa. And then I moved on to the global. And with the global, there were like almost 18 finalists in my category. So I definitely did not expect that. So I think above anything, this is a deeply meaningful recognition, but also extremely humbling. I think I've been overwhelmed with massive, massive gratitude beyond anything else. This is very thankless work that we do. So you don't expect these kinds of recognition. We just do the work because we want to see change. But also, you know, while my name is the one that's attached to this award, I've been saying that it really represents collective work. Even, you know, being an initiator of the 2018, the total shutdown, I may have initiated it through a Facebook post, but it was a collective that got the work done, that got us marching on the 1st of August that year. It also reflects the resilience of communities for me, the communities that I am part of, the communities that I do this work for, and I do this work with, because they continue to fight, you know, every single day against all the odds to be seen and to be respected and, you know, to own their dignity. And personally, it really affirms that the work matters. The work really matters. Even when it feels invisible, when it feels like nobody's hearing us, the work does matter and it is impactful. But more importantly, I would say it puts a spotlight on issues, and, you know, issues that are often ignored. And so that visibility can open doors for more support, for more resources, and for more understanding for the work that we do. Because right now, as human rights defenders, activists, advocates, we need support, we need resources and understanding, particularly with the, you know, geopolitical shift that we are experiencing in the world as well.
1: So your work really intersects with both human rights and obviously health rights. Can you break it down and explain to us what exactly is it that you do? And of course, you talk about the collective. So you initiate, you obviously, you know, initiate the ideas, generate the ideas, and then sell the ideas to the people that are going to drive it forward. Give us an example of all of that.
4: Okay, so I identify as an intersectional human rights advocate, which means that I don't only focus on HIV prevention or only GBV, because I understand that our lives and our realities are very much layered. And you can't speak about one injustice without addressing the other injustice, because they interlink. So for me, I do at times initiate ideas. I don't always leave them for other people to move with them. I want to be part of moving as well. I want to be part of building as well. And so that is what I normally do. And also it's to push systems and to change systems. So the advocacy work that I do is not only work that I do through protesting. A lot of people that I've known, what do you do for a living? You're a protester. And I'm like, sometimes, yes. So I do the protesting elements of it. And, you know, I'm like, why are we just sitting and not doing anything? Let's go and, you know, protest. But also, I'll make an example of during COVID. During COVID, when we were locked down, I was very frustrated. And I was like, there's so many injustices that are currently happening because of this lockdown. There are children who are locked in houses with their abusers, you know, and there's so many other dynamics and realities. And I was like, but then we can't keep quiet. And the lockdown seems to have, you know, silenced us in a way, because we would normally be out in the streets or doing something, and we were not able to do that. And so that also, I'm also an innovative thinker. Where there's a problem, I want to think of a solution more than the problem. So that's when I began doing digital advocacy. And I went in Canva and I taught myself how to do flyers and stuff. And every time I would see a story that there are people who are homeless in Cape Town who are being thrown out during lockdown, I was like, but then we can't keep quiet. And the lockdown seems to have, you know, silenced us in a way, because we would normally be out in the streets or doing something, and we were not able to do that. And so that also, I'm also an innovative thinker. Where there's a problem, I want to think of a solution more than the problem. So that's when I began doing digital advocacy. And I went in Canva and I taught myself how to do flyers and stuff. And every time I would see a story that there are people who are homeless in Cape Town who are being thrown out during lockdown, I would create a poster, I would tag the president, I would tag the government on Twitter, on everywhere that I was, and make sure that the noise is done. So that's really what my work is about, is to push back at what is being normalized. I always say I have a chronic allergy to injustice. So wherever there's injustice, trust me, I will be somewhere doing something about it. And so my work always is never really speaking on one issue as well. So I will be speaking about HIV prevention, while in the same breath, I will be speaking about gender-based violence, because they interlink, and speaking about SRH because it also interlinks, but also speak about young girls who are living in rural communities, because that is where the biggest need for awareness and education is required. So that's where my intersectional scope and lens actually comes from, is understanding that, you know, we are all differently privileged or less privileged. And my fighting for, you know, an equal world means that I don't just push myself forward, but I move forward with others as well. So if I go into a room and let's say, for example, in the room, they say they're talking about women, all women, and yet 90% is men in the room and 10% is women. And within those 10% women, already there's a problem. But then with the 10% women, there are no women living with disabilities, for example. So my voice is one that says, but where are those women in the space? I ask and say, I don't want tokenism. We can't speak about people who are not here. And so that's how I conduct my work, is to make sure that my voice is not just a me voice, but it's our voice as well.
1: So you talk tokenism, which we know is a huge issue in the corporate world. Very sadly, there are hundreds of thousands of marginalized women, not only from the rural areas, but also living in squatter camps or in horrendous conditions. How do we highlight their plight, and what more can be done? And how can we put fire under government's feet to recognize that we have a huge problem? Young girls and women are being marginalized, and we need

0: to lift them out of those areas of poverty, areas of abusive relationships, areas where they don't have access to health because they've HIV positive or whatever else is going on in their lives?
1: So in South African contexts, I always say that we are known as the country with the most progressive constitution. And in the same breath, I also always say that, yes, we do and have amazing policies. However, we do have leadership in our country that has a chronic allergy to implementation. And a lot of our solutions sits with, you know, the leaders of this country. Multiple protests around the issues that you've raised have happened, and solutions which come in forms of memorandums or submissions have been given to them. And yet we still find ourselves fighting these things because the crisis is not getting better, it's getting worse. And so we tend to find ourselves repeating solutions, you know, because they're not being implemented. So I think the biggest thing is that we have a leadership that has a chronic allergy to implementation. Once we start implementing those amazing policies, I know that we will start seeing a difference in people's lives, and particularly women and girls' lives. But one of the biggest gaps, you know, adding on to that, that we have is the disconnect between policy and lived realities. Yeah. And women in rural communities and just women generally in the world, there's a lot of work being done around gender equality. But if you look at the global South, there's still so much that is systematic, oppressing women, you know, and it's women in different spaces of life that are being oppressed. As long as you are a woman, there is a system or there is something in place to silence you, to oppress you. You can't drive a car, you can't wear this, you can't do this. And whatever you do is questioned, and we are constantly policed for existing. And so with these policies that are in places, because a lot of women contribute to these policies, there's a gap with lived realities. And so on paper, the rights do exist. The rights are there. Our constitution has them as well. But in practice, access is very limited indeed. And as you've mentioned, especially for marginalized, in health, we still see tremendous stigma. We still, around HIV, for example, we still see tremendous criminalization and exclusion that shapes who gets care and who doesn't. And so the solution isn't just in the policy, but as I've said, it's meaningful inclusion in action. And so communities must be part of designing and implementing solutions, and women must be leading in these spaces as well, not by ticking the box and tokenism that there's women here, but we need to take control of, you know, these spaces as well, in order to ensure that things are happening and improving in women and girls' lives in these communities.
0: So it is Freedom Month, and we hope and pray that people hear your voice. Sorry, I have a frog in my throat.
1: Sorry.
0: We hear your voice loudly and clearly. But for young women and other women, you know, not only young women who look up to you and want to follow a similar path, what practical advice would you give them about finding their voice and making an impact?
1: All right. So I know a lot of people want to say, oh, I'm a role model. I'm very a bit wishy-washy about being a role model because it puts so much pressure on me. But also it's an honor as well to have people, young girls, look up to you. First thing that I'm going to say, which is going to be very cliche, is that start where you are with what you have. When I left corporate, I didn't have a single penny. I did the work without an income for over 5 years.
0: Sure.
1: All I did was knock on doors and bulldoze doors to say, hello, Mr. Mayor, I want to do a protest in the township to raise awareness around GBV. What can your gender desk give me? Who can do what? I go to the business chamber. I'm like, you're benefiting from us. What can you guys give us? We need water, we need toilets, etc. and so forth. So that's how I did fundraising. I didn't know it was fundraising. So don't wait for that big funding or for that big moment. Start where you are with what you have. Also, you don't need permission. You know, you don't need permission to care, and you don't need permission to act. If there is something that you care about deeply and it worries you and it sits there, trust me, it's planted in you, and that concern is planted in you for a reason. Don't need permission from somebody else to act on it. So if there's an issue maybe in the complex around, you know, I'll make a very basic example around fireworks and dogs. When you know that it's about to be New Year's, send a group in the complex, a message in the complex group and say, guys, can you please let us know when you're going to put off your fireworks? Let's put the dogs in the houses and then maybe give some tips to everybody who has a dog on how to care for their dogs during that period. Something as small as that is so important. And also your voice doesn't have to be the loudest. I think what we've been taught is that we have to be so loud and so out there all the time. I used to think that as well because I used to be extremely radical. But I've learned through growing in this space that it's not the loudest voice that matters. It is the most honest voice. Be honest about your work and speak your truth. And also don't rush the process. I've been in the nonprofit space for over 13 years, and it's taken me that long to be recognized for the work that I do. So don't trust the process, but also people always say, trust the process. And I like to say, trust your process because it's your vision and that's what's instilled in you. But also growth takes time as well. So don't put pressure on yourself and don't compare yourselves to other people. And so does impact as well. And stay connected to your why. There's so many times I've wanted to give up on this work where I've wanted to even go back to corporates, which takes a lot for me to get to that decision because of, you know, the dynamics and the ups and downs in the space. But my reason why I came in to do this work in the first place always keeps me back, you know, in doing the work and committing to it. Build a community for yourself, you know, a safe space. I have warriors and women human rights defenders that I walk this journey with and feminists that I love with all my heart, who have been such a safe space for me because this work can be so draining. And also be a safe space yourself for others and also protect your energy. But also, lastly, this work is extremely powerful work, but do understand that it's also extremely demanding. There are many days where I would come back from work, you know, when it's dark, and I just come in and I greet my kids and I just go to my room and I shut the door and I don't come out until the next morning when I'm leaving for work again. So it's very demanding work. Also, your mental health, take care of it, but also you need to sustain yourself in order for you to sustain the work. So believe that you can, because I know that you will. And do not wait for anyone to give you permission to do what you need to do.
0: Okay, stay the course. I can't let you go without you telling me what were you doing in corporate, number one, and where to from here for after having won this prestigious award, Loyisa Saliso, where to from here?
1: Okay, so in corporate, I started working from high school, by the way. So I went into waitressing in high school as my December jobs. And then after that, I went into work in construction. And I think my last job was in banking and also entertainment. I worked in different industries. I've worked in office automation. I've also worked in at the City of Johannesburg Property Company. So I've really dabbled in a lot of those spaces, but mainly in administrative work. In those industries. And then moving forward, I am really focused on, you know, being committed to this work, obviously. And it's so difficult during the time that we are in right now for us as activists, because there's so much shifting with politics, with the economy, with the funder space. And so we find ourselves, you know, being hopeless. The wars that are happening in the country that are not sensible at all, and just the hunger and all that is just anti-human rights is really eating at us as activists. I know it's eating at me, and so it requires a lot of, you know, determination, because you find yourself becoming hopeless and wondering, what is it really that we're doing wrong? What are we missing? Because we've put in so much work. So moving forward is continuing to be resilient. But also, I feel that this time really calls for us to, in our hopelessness and in our confusion, trying to figure out what do we do next and going back to the drawing board for some of us. It really requires us to pull closer together, because it's been proven historically, and it's a fact, that our power always lies in our unity. And it's beautiful when I see us uniting as the world in against what is happening that is being done to divide us. So the resilience of being united is so important. But also for me, it's moving in the direction of continuing to do work with adolescent girls and young women around SRHR and HIV prevention, as well as gender-based violence and femicide. Continuing to mentor young women to be the voice for themselves. We're losing the touch of activism, the touch of advocacy in young people. And mine is to ensure that we don't use that we also stand on shoulders of women who came before us. And so I want to be a shoulder that other young girls can also stand on to move forward. So giving them the tools that they need, but also focusing in the rural communities and broadening my work in the regional space as well in Africa is so important. And recommitting myself to the movements that I've joined, like the hashtag End Femicide, which started in Kenya, of women human rights defenders. But also I've been doing a lot of research around mental health, because right now we are in dire need of free mental health in the country, in the continent, in the world. So access to mental health services has been one of my key projects. And also I'm doing a bit of research around the link between corporate CSI and the nonprofit sector, and, you know, the meaning of the work and how we can both benefit from each other to ensure that we have an impact in communities and not just do it to tick boxes and, you know, make sure that the work that we do is also very much sustainable. So that is really where I'm at, and I'm looking forward to more victories in this work. And above all, I think I look forward to a just world. I look forward to an equal world, and I look forward to one day, very soon, us seeing a woman as a president in the country and many other countries in the continent and the global south.
0: And it might Thank be you. You. I salute you, Loyiso Saliso. And I bid you farewell. It was wonderful talking to you. God bless and good luck.
1: Thank you so much. Bless you too. Thank you. Bye.
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0: We are now going to be talking about hashtag help Isa. Caring for Isa, this is a family's journey and call for support. And we're going to be talking to the granny of Isa, and she is Nadia Patel. Let's hear the story. And inshallah, by way of this interview, we do hope and pray that each and every one of you digs deep into your hearts and your pockets to help this family going through this very, very difficult journey with baby Isa. Assalamu alaikum to you, Nadia Patel. Welcome to the program. Lovely to be talking to you.
7: Alaikum salam. How are you?
0: With your du'as, alhamdulillah. So I have actually come across the YouTube video. I viewed it. Heart-rending, I must say. But for the benefit of all of our viewers, please take us right to the start, to the beginning of the story. Who is baby Isa? Yes, he's your grandchild. And how did this very sad chapter in your life and the life of your family start?
7: Isa was born on the 4th of January 2025 at South Rand Hospital. Maliha, who is his mom, my daughter, was rushed to hospital on the 3rd of January at 10 o'clock the night. She was in labor from 10 on the 3rd of January right up until the next morning, the 4th, till 8:45 when she delivered Isa. Minutes before Isa was born, Isa had a stroke within Maliha due to distress and, I'm going to put it in simple terms, negligence. I was there throughout this journey with Maliha giving birth. When Isa was born at 8:45, the morning of the 4th of January 2025, Isa came out, delivered, and could not breathe, was turning blue. And I turned around and I told the midwife, Isa cannot breathe, he needs oxygen. She asked me to please step out and I said no. The doctor then came in and the doctor looked at me and I said, Isa needs oxygen, he's turning blue. He then told the midwife, please take him to the neo care, he needs oxygen. She took her own time, took a stride down the passage, walking at her own pace. And something told her, please turn around. And when she turned around, she looked at me. And then she walked as fast as she could to the neonatal section. Isa was then brought back to his mom at about 10 past 11 on the 4th. Isa was fine. Isa could not suck. Isa did not make a sound. Isa did not cry. Isa was just looking at us, and I kept on asking. I asked the pediatrician, I asked the doctor, is Isa okay? Must this be done? Must that be done? Does Isa need more oxygen? I was then told and asked at the same time, am I the doctor or are they the doctor? I said, clearly you guys are the doctor, but I'm asking a simple question. A pediatrician looked at me and the pediatrician told me that Isa was in distress. So due to distress inside of his mom and with the delivery, Isa will just take some time. It will either take a day or two and Isa will be fine after that.
0: So can I come in here? Can I come in here, Nadia? Clearly, this is sounding like gross misconduct and negligence on the part the doctors involved and the hospital and the nurses, etc. Are you going to be taking legal action against them? I do hope you are, and make them pay.
7: I am.
0: Oh, good on you. Carry on.
7: At about 1 o'clock that afternoon, they brought milk in a cup because Isa couldn't suck on his mom. Isa could not suck on a bottle, on a rounded teat. They then brought it in a small little cup, and Isa most probably took in about 3 mils only. And the doctor kept on telling me, and the nurses kept on telling me, no, it's because of the stress, he's tired. It's okay, let him sleep and all of that. They checked all his vital signs. Everything was fine. Isa still did not cry. Isa didn't make a sound. Isa just kept on staring and slept. The night, Isa also did exactly the same thing. They kept on bringing a little milk, a nan at the time. And that is how it continued throughout the night. Still, according to the doctors and the nurses, Isa was in distress and we shouldn't worry. He'll suck the next day. He'll suckle from his mom the next day. The morning of the 5th, I was there already at 7 o'clock the morning, and Isa still didn't suck. Isa wasn't sucking. I tried with Maliha. I said, let's try. Isa could not suck. At about 10 o'clock, they told us that Isa's being discharged. I said, are you sure Isa's being discharged? He said, yes. While I was talking to the doctor, I turned around. Isa was turning blue. Isa needed oxygen. Isa was then taken to the neonatal section again, put on oxygen for about half an hour to 35 minutes. Isa was then brought back, and I asked the pediatrician at the time, is Isa still being discharged? Because it seems that Isa needs oxygen in and out all the time. And I was told, yes, Isa's fine. Please understand, Granny, that it's because of the distress, Isa will be fine. We're discharging him. We then left the hospital. He was discharged and everything. At 12:45, we got home that day. Exactly 1 o'clock, I ran bath water for Isa. All of that, I prepped him and everything. I bathed him. Isa gave a scream for the first time from the 4th at 8:45 the morning. For the first time, Isa gave a scream. Isa was then calm after that. I dressed him, rubbed him out, did whatever, us Indian mothers like to do. So anyway, I made Isa a bottle because Isa wouldn't suck on his mom. I then gave Isa a bottle. Isa wouldn't suck, and I kept on giving it in a teaspoon. Isa took in about 10 mils of milk.
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0: Can I come in here? Nadia, can I come in here? During all of this time, what was Maliha's condition like, mentally and physically? How was she coping with all of this trauma, knowing that there's something wrong with Isa?
7: Maliha is taking one day at a time, and being a 22-year-old mom, Maliha is suppressing the hurt, the anger, the emotions, all of that. She's suppressing it. I've told her on numerous occasions that she needs to let it out. If she needs to scream, if she needs to cry, she has to. But in simple terms, Maliha wants to be strong for her baby, not realizing that it's eating her inside.
0: And it's her first baby. It's her first baby.
7: It's her first baby.
0: Okay, so it's a totally new experience for her as well.
7: She.
0: Okay.
7: So I had to come on board where I had to be a support in every possible way. She has an amazing support, her family, friends, people that we haven't even met, people that we don't even know, that support to her, to me, to our family, to Isa. And alhamdulillah for that. Can I go back to the 5th of January?
0: Yes. We've got about 9 minutes left to the interview. So just if you can possibly just highlight the very important dates, times and progress, if there has been any progress in Isa's condition. So over to you.
7: Isa was intubated on the 6th of January at Baragwanath Hospital, and thanks to them, they actually saved Isa's life. Isa was in ICU for one whole week, then transferred to pediatric ward. As Isa is 1 year old and 3 months as we speak, Isa went uphill. Isa was getting better. Isa then developed a whole lot of seizures, epileptic seizures, 6 different seizures. He was getting better. Seizures with the medication Isa was on, Keppra, it was suppressing the pain and controlling the seizures at the same time. 4 months ago, Isa got a severe seizure, which lasted about 11 minutes.
0: Sure.
7: Isa was then rushed back to Baragwanath Hospital, and he was taken to ICU because Isa was already frothing by the mouth. They then stabilized Isa and all of that. But from 4 months ago, it was downhill for Isa. It damaged the brain even more. Isa is now sitting with 7 different seizures. A month and a half ago, Isa was diagnosed with hip arrhythmia and infantile spasms, which is in simple terms called West syndrome. So for that, it's a rare epileptic seizure, and 1 out of 10 children develop that. Isa's just going downhill. Isa needs a lot of treatment. Isa's been for his MRI scans, his EEG. Isa's been for every possible test. We meet with the doctors today at 2 o'clock, which we will know the way forward with Isa's condition, whether it's going to be treatment first and then an operation. Isa's nerves in his hands and his feet is damaged as well, which needs to be repaired. Isa's brain is damaged, but the neurons in his brain is still working. About 30% of the neurons in his brain is working.

0: of the neurons in his brain is working. So we're hoping and praying that.
1: Okay, let me come in here.
0: Fall down.
1: Let me come in here then. Clearly, he hasn't reached any of his milestones due to the distress that he had experienced in vitro shortly being born.
0: Isa cannot speak and Isa cannot walk.
1: Okay. When was the decision taken to take him to Baragwanath instead? And have you had any contact or communication from the hospital that your daughter was in when she was delivering the baby? Has there been any contact? Has there been any support? And
0: absolutely nothing. Absolutely nothing.
1: Do they realize?
0: Nothing.
1: Okay. Do they realize what the condition, what Isa's condition is? And undoubtedly, this campaign that you are now running as a family does indicate that he's going to need intensive, long-term treatment to get him to a position of normalcy, inshallah. And that means we're talking lots and lots of money here. I'm wondering if you shouldn't hold the hospital and the doctors totally responsible and make them pay for it.
0: I do hold them totally responsible for that. I have a lawyer on board at the moment and he is doing everything in his power. He needs to get the file first from the hospital and then we are going to take this further. We've already had our discussion. So he's actually busy with two other cases at the moment, same as Isa. And we're the third case that he's taken on board for medical negligence.
1: Gross medical negligence. Is it out of the same? Is it the same hospital and the same medical staff that were involved or different cases from different hospitals?
0: Same hospital, same medical staff, because they have two midwives on board and one doctor in the maternity and labor ward.
1: Okay, so this sounds like it could end up being a class action, and it does then sound promising on your part. In the next 2 or 3 minutes, could you just wrap up on the current situation, where Isa is at, and how the family is coping? And by way of this program, what support are you wanting from our community?
0: So we started the Back a Buddy campaign, and alhamdulillah, with this Back a Buddy campaign, we've reached already 101,000 rand, and I have people that has come forward privately, organizations, alhamdulillah for that. But I don't know what the total outcome, financial-wise, what it's going to cost us. Isa was at LenMed admitted last week, Thursday. He was discharged on Sunday from LenMed. Dr. Jala, Dr. Lorgat needed to admit him to run the MRI scans, the EEG, all the blood tests, you name it, a barium swallow. He needed to see an ENT specialist, an audiologist, a speech therapist, an OT, all of that. It was done within the 4 days. They have all the results and waiting to meet with us. And going forward, I will only know by the end of today, will I know what the total estimate financially what that amount would be. Isa's going to need a lot of treatment, a lot of more tests that needs to be done, operations, all of that. I cannot give a figure. I honestly cannot give a figure. I don't know. It's for now and it's long term.
1: Absolutely.
0: Isa's care is long term.
1: Okay.
0: I cannot give a figure until the end of today.
1: Of course. And like you say, long term, you might put a figure out, but it will just grow with the passing days and the

0: passing years. What would you like your appeal to our community, inshallah? What are you saying to them about the support for you as a family and more importantly for baby Isa?
1: What we need right now, what is most important, is definitely du'as. Du'as from all over the world, from here, from family, from friends, from everybody. Also, we need financial support going forward, whether it is for now as well as is aftercare.
0: Okay, the hashtag there is, it's hashtag help Isa. We urge each and every one of you to go there, and whatever you can contribute will definitely make a very meaningful contribution to the care, to the future of this little angel that has been born with this huge, huge, huge issue due to negligence on the part of the hospital concerned and the medical staff. For those of you who are watching the program and would like to reach out to Nadia and her family, the number is flashing on screen. Let me also read it out. And you can go to the campaign hashtag help Isa, inshallah. The number is 0791338676. Is there any other information you'd like to give regarding contact information, you or anyone else, regarding support? And just, even if someone's just phoning you to share dua with you, apart from the phone number that you've given us, any other means of communication and contact with you and the family?
1: They can contact me on my email address as well as Maliha's cell phone number. My email address is Nadia, N-A-D-I-A, M for mother, Patel, the number 3@gmail.com. Maliha's cell phone number, 074-575-7866.
0: Okay, and how is the young couple, Maliha and her husband, coping? I do hope that they too are getting the necessary counseling and support, not only from the family, but of course from the community as well. And it's important that they do get some sort of support.
1: Maliha is a single mom. Maliha is not married. She's okay. A single mom. She lives with myself and Shaheem, my husband, her dad. Maliha needs therapy. Maliha needs to see a psychologist. Maliha needs to speak about this.
0: Has anyone reached out, or can we put you in contact with a counselor, a therapist, or a psychologist? And we do understand that there are issues. I mean, you know, it will be pro bono. So, you know, you just need to shout out and we'll make...
1: We haven't had contact with it. Nobody's come forward. I have been in touch with Tasneem Ibrahim, but she's so fully booked at the moment. So... I'd love for Maliha to start counseling, including us as a family. This journey is a long journey and it's challenging. It's a long road ahead of us. And I think as a family, we need counseling more, especially Maliha being his mom. She needs to start therapy ASAP.
0: Inshallah, we will work on it. I do have your number. All right, I do have your number, and you can, in fact, contact the studio if you haven't heard from me in the next day or two. But the moment I'm done here, I'll start organizing for some counseling for Maliha and the family as well. Inshallah, it will, you know, just help.
1: Ameen.
0: Give the family some strength.
1: Ameen.
0: Ameen. Ameen, from your lips to Allah's ears. And if I haven't made contact in the next day or two, please reach out. Just know that I'll be busy trying to get it sorted out for you sooner rather than later. So you take it easy. Let Allah subhanahu wa ta'ala watch over baby Isa, Maliha, and you as a family. And we do urge each and everyone to go to this Back a Buddy campaign. And it is hashtag Help Isa. Is that right?
1: That's correct.
0: Stay strong. Continues duas to Allah subhanahu wa ta'ala. He's the only one that can help you through this. Put your faith and your trust in Him.
1: So
0: undoubtedly, you
1: so
0: have
1: true.
0: Already done. And of course, the community will be fully behind you and we will be in touch. Shukran for talking to us. Salams, duas.
1: Jazakallah so much.
0: Absolute pleasure. Absolute pleasure. I wish we could do more, but we will do the best we can. Take care and
1: Ameen.
0: Assalamu alaikum to you.
1: Wa alaikum assalam.
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0: And we're now going to be looking at the Sumud, the Global Sumud Flotilla, which comprises more than 50 vessels. It set sail from France, Spain and Italy on the 12th of April with the aim of breaking an Israeli blockade of Gaza and bringing supplies to the devastated Palestinian territory. And, of course, we do understand, I suppose it was sadly expected, that two of the activists on board were detained by the genocidal Israeli government. They are Saif Abu Keshek and Brazilian Tiago Avila, who are amongst the 175 activists detained by the genocidal Israelis. We are going to try and understand what, what this current situation is regarding the flotilla. And then we're going to look at the conditions under which these two activists are being held. The person talking with us today is Tony Lapisirella. I hope I'm saying that correctly. And yeah. He's a steering committee member. Very good morning to you. Welcome to the program.
7: Good morning.
0: Okay, so what do we know thus far about the two detainees? And that, of course, is Abu Keshek and Tiago Avila.
7: So, yeah, right now, the time of detention was extended for 4 days. We know that they're being tortured and their conditions are like really bad. There were a lot of violations during their capture and the detention and also the deportation. In the case of Tiago, we know that right now we don't have any precise accusation that we are aware of, and the condition of Saif is a little bit different, also because he's part Palestinian. And today there is going to be a first trial, so we are going to have more information about their situations.
0: Okay, now I understand that the Israeli Human Rights Organization and Legal Center, which is Adala, have visited the two detainees, and that, of course, is Abu Keshek and Tiago Avila. And they visited them in prison on Saturday, and they have said that it is absolutely harrowing testimonies provided by both the activists. Serious physical violence and being held for prolonged periods in stress positions by the Israeli authorities during the past few days. I will just also further share information, which I'm certain you do have. We've been told that Abu Keshek has been kept, hand-tied and blindfolded and being forced to lie face down on the floor from the moment of his seizure until this morning, resulting in bruising to his face and hands. And as far as Avila is concerned, he's been subjected to extreme brutality by the Israeli military during the seizure of the vessels. It also goes on to add that he was dragged face down across the floor and beaten so severely that he passed out twice. Have you heard anything further than that? And do you know that under these conditions, if the Israelis will, under humanitarian grounds, at least offer them some form of reprieve by allowing them access to medical care? Or is that a total no-go as far as the Israelis are concerned?
7: Right now, we don't have any more information. These are all the informations we have, are coming from the Adala organization. So, unfortunately, we cannot give you any more updates.
0: What about the rest of the activists on the vessels that formed part of the flotilla. Is it only these two, Tiago Avila and Abu Keshik, that have been detained and imprisoned in Israeli prisons? What about the rest of the people? And is there any reason why these two were targeted and imprisoned?
7: Yeah, so right now, most of the people that got intercepted, included me, are in Crete, trying to reorganize the fleet and, like, keep sailing. A few of them had to go back to their countries. We think that the reason why they targeted Tiago Avila and Saif Abu Keshek is that they are part of our coordination team. They are our steering committee members, and also they are really visible. And like, this is also a political action. It's not just an intimidation. It's a way to try to destroy and criminalize solidarity humanitarian movements. And yeah, so this is the main reason.
0: Okay, the flotilla was nowhere near Gaza. It was the flotilla was detained in international waters just outside of Crete. Is that, as far as international law is concerned, is that not a violation of your basic human rights, all of the people on board the flotillas?
7: Yeah, it's also a new violations. So till that moment, all the Israeli interceptions were justified by the illegal siege of Gaza. No? This is their legal explanation about the past interceptions. This one was between Italy and Greece. We were 40 miles from Crete, and we got intercepted by a military vessel and a cargo vessel. And also the interception this time was more brutal than usual. There were 6 hours of interception. This attack cost us 6 hours. We called all the help possible from Greece, from Italy. We launched SOS, and none of our states and governments made nothing about it. The Greece, especially the Greek government, was collaborative with the Israeli forces. So this is a completely new scenario that worry all of us, because apparently it means that the legal naval blockade is extended till all the Mediterranean, till the coast of Europe.
0: Okay, so what about the flotilla was under siege for about 6 hours. Two people, Avila and Keshik, were imprisoned and taken away. What about the other people on board? Were there any other casualties?
7: So we were beaten and put in isolation. We had 21 people that get recovered in the hospital in Greece, in Crete. And three of them were had more serious problem, more serious injuries. Basically, we were after 6 hours of attack, we were detained in this cargo ship in a open and on the deck, exposed to cold and waves. and also surrounded by the IOF, and yeah, it was pretty intense. Right now, most of them get recovered, and like the morale is stable now, and we are trying to reorganize our fleet and evaluate the risk and assess the situation to protect the mission and our intention, but also our comrades that are illegally detained right now in the occupied Palestine.
0: The fact that the flotilla was very brutally seized in international waters, two of the activists have been arrested and very, very brutally treated. And this, of course, was by the Israeli human rights, the group called Adala, who in fact released this media statement. So we can't even suppose that it was a made-up story. We do know that these are the hard facts on the ground. Talking about reorganizing with the possibility of continuing, making your way to Gaza, because you've been detained in international waters, do you think that you'd make much progress? Do you not believe that perhaps the IDF, the genocidal IDF, will treat the ongoing flotilla in an even more brutal manner? And is that not perhaps cause for concern?
7: Yeah, this is absolutely a possibility. Then the reason why we are exposed to this attack is because like the Israeli forces are like weaponized the AIDS in Gaza and in Palestine, and it's really disturbing for them, like our effort to reach them. So it's important to find a way to continue with our intention, our effort, and our internationalist solidarity movement. Obviously, we need to assume that right now we are exposed to more brutality, more risk, and we have to assume also the fact that at least the governments in Europe are not willing to enforce the international law. So the people and the solidarity and our movements are the only possible limits to their brutality and the destruction of the international rights.
0: Okay, we do know that Greece, very surprisingly, didn't assist the flotilla. But however, Spanish Prime Minister Pedro Sanchez delivered a message to Benjamin Netanyahu on Friday saying that Spain would always protect its citizens and defend international law. So we salute him and the people of Spain, the Spanish people. What is the situation with the Brazilian government? Because Avila is a Brazilian citizen. Have they actually put out any statements in defense of Avila and the brutal conditions which he's facing in an Israeli prison?
7: Yeah, we know that a huge part of the political institutions in Brazil are exposing themselves in solidarity with Thiago. Then we are communicating with them and also with the president, expecting a clear position about it.
0: However, sad to say, the genocidal Israeli government is a law unto itself, and it does seem that other Western governments are, can't seem to push back against them. If anything, they seem to be siding with them, and that sadly is the situation for now. They perhaps afraid of repercussions by the US if they support the flotilla, Gaza and Palestine as a whole. We will leave it at that. Is there any final comment you'd like to make before we say goodbye to you?
7: We are really worried about our comrades, but also we know that during these last years, they put a huge, huge effort to build this solidarity movement in which they were believing. And so our duty right now is honor that and keep push the world attention toward Palestine and also right now to our comrades illegally detained there.
0: Tony La Pisirella, Global Tumut Fotela Steering Committee member, thank you indeed for talking with us. Our prayers are with Abu Keshek and, of course, Tiago Avila. And all of you, keep pushing ahead, and we pray for all of your safety and that eventually the world will see the situation for what it is and start supporting one and all. God bless, thank you, and go safely.
7: Thank you. Bye.
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0: And next we're going to be talking with Felix Spiss, and it's about coding the future. He is the founder of CEO and founder of Siyafunda Education Foundation, and it's all about empowering our youth through STEM. This is something that goes way over my head, so hopefully by way of this interview I'll have a better understanding of the whole AI scenario. Felix Spiss, a very good morning to you. Welcome to the program. Lovely to have you here.
11: Good morning, Julie, and good morning to all the listeners. Thank you for having me.
0: Okay, so let's start off right at the beginning and understand what inspired you to establish the Siyafunda Education Foundation, and what gap did you see in the youth market that you feel you need to address this education issue?
11: Julie, there's two real moments in my life that I brought forward. So the first one is I grew up in a rural environment. So I grew up in Mpumalanga. So I was very aware and attuned to the ability to access resources. And then the second moment that brought me to this point was I was a maths and science teacher at a very high performance school. And I saw that although the learners had all the resources they needed, they were time poor. And on the opposite spectrum, they of learners in quintile one schools, they were resource poor, but they had all the time in the world. And so I came to this understanding that learners need to become more hands-on and engaged with STEM. So not just seeing it on a screen. So because you're time poor, the teacher puts on a video showing the experiment, or if you're resource poor, that you physically can't do the experiment. And so that led me down this path of social entrepreneurship, where I founded first a PTY and then eventually Siyafunda in 2018, where we work in mostly rural areas to help promote access to quality STEM opportunities in schools and communities.
0: Just as a matter of interest, there is an organization in Gauteng as well that is called Siyafunda. Are you affiliated with them? And they too, I think they're an NPO, and they too are focused on youth development, or exposing youth in underserviced areas around STEM.
11: So I'm aware of another nonprofit that is also Siyafunda, but we do have different names. So we are the Siyafunda Education Foundation, yeah.
0: Okay, so no connection between the two of you at all?
11: No connection besides the name, yeah.
0: Okay. Siyafunda focuses heavily on digital literacy and STEM. Why are these skills so critical for young people in South Africa today?
11: So, Julie, think about any South African's life. Any single South African has touch point with technology, whether it be in your hand through a cell phone, a computer, a laptop, just walking around public spaces, there's technology. And so having a keen understanding and being digitally literate is something that we really need to empower our youth. And it's not necessarily about using it to advance your economic ability, but it's to understand how the technology around you is working. When you're setting up an email address, when you're clicking accept cookies on a website, or any sort of technology that you engage with, being digitally literate is a fundamental part of the 21st century skill sets that our learners need to have. And access to this in rural areas is a lot less, but does not mean that the opportunities of the talent in these rural areas is less. So because you're in a rural area does not mean that you've got less talent. It just means you've got less ability to access opportunities. And we are hoping and working to create a bridge between those opportunities and the talent that exists in areas that are rural and are mostly underserved.
0: So So, Felix, I'm just going to digress slightly here. We hear that technology is really speeding and growing by leaps and bounds. Often people like yourself and others say things like, you know, what's relevant today and what's workable today would probably be outdated in 2 years' time or 5 years' time. That is how fast technology is evolving. How do you personally keep abreast and kind of stay in touch and also make sure that you bring what is really relevant and current to the people in your education foundation?
11: So, Julie, I've got various ways of keeping myself up to date on high-level developments within the education sector, and specifically edtech. So there are newsletters, there are people that comment on various social media platforms and so forth. But in certain aspects, I'm not a specialist. So, for example, with coding, although many of our flagship programs have to do with coding and robotics, I can do basic coding, but I'm not a specialist in it. And so I also understand that certain people are specialists. If I'm sick, I go to a doctor. If I need legal advice, I go to a lawyer. And so we apply the same principles as well, that those that are specialists, we use for those specialist tasks. And those that are generalists, like myself, that can do a bit of everything, but manage everyone and manage the foundation together, that's where my speciality lies in running a nonprofit that operates throughout South Africa.
0: And that's a lot of hard work. Let's talk about future-ready skills and, you know, how you're preparing your learners, but more importantly, up to now, your flagship programs, how they fared, and how are the young people adapting, and are you seeing lots of promise in them?
11: So, well, as I mentioned, one of our flagship programs is coding and robotics. And so the aim of that is we introduce it at grade 6 and then all the way through to grade 12, which is part of the national curriculum. And the reason for that is not necessarily to become a coder or to be an engineer or mechanical engineer. It's about understanding the basic principles behind it. So pattern recognition, algorithm design. These are basic concepts that you can use in all types of spheres of life. So for example, with the ECD, with the great RT3s, we use basic pattern recognition like different color hula hoops. So you've got red, orange, blue, and you're asking the learner to identify a pattern and then vocalize that pattern. Now, once the learner is able to recognize patterns, they can use that in any sort of work that they do, whether it be in legal, medical, wherever it might be, that these are the fundamental concepts. So when people see coding and robotics, they just think about coding like Java and Python and robotics and all these types of robots we see, but it's the fundamental principles that need to be brought forward, not necessarily the application in the real world. Further, other skills that we're also promoting is, for example, cybersecurity. As you know, cybersecurity is a massive aspect in the real world, in the working world. And so we're training learners to have basic cybersecurity skills, get employment at various digital agencies like Microsoft's of the world, and also at companies that need a cybersecurity specialist. And these are the skill sets of the future, but also for your personal use, that understanding that you need an antivirus on your laptop, passwords for your various accounts. And so these are the aspects that we are teaching our youth, because they are on social media, they are engaging with each other in a virtual environment, and they need to know how to do that respectfully and safely.
0: Talk to us about some of the standout success stories within the communities that you've been working, and obviously do you believe that there has been real impact?
11: Yes, I mean, I wouldn't be doing this if there wasn't impact. So some of the success stories that we've seen is, for example, and it's all on our social media channels, especially on YouTube, on our documentaries, is giving learners the ability to access a laptop. So there's one learner that we had at one of the primary schools, and by engaging in the coding robotics, she was able to use a laptop for the first time. Mm-hmm. Now, that's a fundamental shift when you can provide someone the ability to just open up Microsoft Word, type on a keyboard and see those letters on screen. That's how some of the, how limited some learners' access to laptops are, because they've got cell phones, but laptops and the environment behind that is something foreign to them. Also, we've seen with our NEETs, so NEET is the acronym for not employment, education or training, so youth that have undertaken the cybersecurity courses that we've done in Prisca, they've started getting employment at various different types of employers. So for example, tire repair shops, a general dealer, a pharmacy, because they've got basic skill sets. So these skill sets are making our youth more employable and giving them the needed bridge into employment. Because we've seen this throughout South Africa, we've got various youth with multiple skills, but they don't have experience. And lots of our employers require experience in order to employ them. But giving them scarce skills allows the employer to take a bit more of a risk because they've got a skill that they need inside their business. And these are some of the success stories that we celebrate and that we are developing as well through the Siyafunda Education Foundation.
0: So you, as the CEO and founder of Siyafunda, what are the challenges that you face from startup up to now that, you know, in this area, you know, delivering digital and STEM education?
11: So Julie, an interesting dynamic with regards to working in rural areas and underserved areas is when we get a project funded and we go deploy the assets, which would be laptops, dongles, and a range of different assets, many times the schools will indicate to us that they actually don't see these assets as assets, but they see it as liability, because they now have laptops that the other schools and the community that they exist in don't. And so these are liabilities. So we also look at infrastructure, safety and security measures, mitigating risk before deploying those assets. So that's a big challenge that we have, because it is a reality within the South African schooling system that many schools are the target of theft because there are assets like laptops, computers and so forth in the school, and then they're stolen by community members. And so those are one of the biggest challenges that we've got. Another big challenge that we also face is we do a lot of work in the provinces that have got very widely dispersed towns, like the Northern Cape, Free State, Northwest, for example. And so distance is a big problem. And I mean, I'm not even going to start talking about the fuel price, which is an ongoing challenge, but also getting these learners to opportunities. So for example, let's say the learner took part in the regional science ESCOM expo and they've now been gone through to regional or to the national. The costs associated with that for those learners tend to be more than an urban learner, because an urban learner is much closer to these events than a rural learner. So distance is a massive challenge for many of our learners that don't have, they've got the talent, but they don't have the ability to access the resources needed them to progress. And when they do, you see them shine on world stages. But those are the two of the biggest challenges that we face working in underserved and rural areas.
0: So people watching and listening to us today and want to become a part of this program, how do they then reach out and get access to these opportunities? They might be in areas that you're not servicing, so they are clearly at a disadvantage.
11: So we're always on the lookout for volunteers, so people that want to start making a difference in their community. We work on a what's called the ABCDE model, which is an asset-based, community-driven education. So the way that we operate is we first look at what assets are in the community. This can be a library, a community hall, a very strong ward counselor, whatever the case might be. Community driven being the community wants this change to happen, and we become the enablers of that. So we then provide the resources where needed and if possible. And so people can reach out through our website. There's a contact form. They can get in touch with us and just let us know what they want to do, where they want to do it, and what assets they've got in place, who's going to drive it, because those are fundamental in making a project self-sustaining. So our whole model works on projects no less than 3 years, but excuse me, so that we can hand over the project after X amount of time. So we focus specifically on not being a crutch for the community. So the community must be self-sustaining after our engagement. So we don't want to just give. We want the community Do we want to teach how to fish, for example, and not just provide the fish? And so that's how we operate. So people that want to get in touch with us, learners, teachers, community members, must be aware that we will ask them to do a lot of work with us, because that's the only way community can uplift itself, is by doing the work itself, because I'm not from that community. I don't understand the context. And so I can come with various skill sets, knowledge and resources, but I need a lot of help from the community in order to do that. And so does my team.
0: So in closing then, your long-term vision for Siyafunda and the role that you can play in shaping South Africa's future, very especially the digital economy.
11: So our ambitions is to ensure that, irregardless of where a child is born in South Africa, that they've got access to opportunity. So whether they're in the most northernest part of the Northern Cape on the border, or along the coast in the Eastern Cape, wherever they are, they must have the ability to access opportunities. And so when children arrive in this world, they don't choose where they arrive, but they do have the talent to do great things. And so we want to allow that to happen. And so that is our ambition for the long term. Hopefully it happens. I don't think it'll happen in my lifetime, but we can build something that's self-sustaining, that can allow more and more learners the ability to access opportunities, and thereby build a South Africa that works for everybody through the youth and through technology and STEM.
0: Well, may Siyafunda grow by leaps and bounds in the years ahead. But just finally, we talk about primary and high school learners here. We do also know that we have a huge problem regarding youth unemployment, and we're talking about possibly young adults in their 20s and 30s who haven't yet had the opportunity, for whatever reason. Are you planning on encompassing them in your program as well, young adults or middle-aged adults for that matter, who didn't have the opportunity to learn anything and to become, you know, to become probably self-employed or employable going forward?
11: It's something we've started engaging with, Julie. Specifically, we did a program in Prisca, as mentioned, where we took 20 NEETs, and we've been able to write the recommendation letters, provide testimonials for them so that they can become more employable, but also start thinking entrepreneurial. So they did an entrepreneurial course. Wow. And so this is something that we want to do going forward as well, is partner with various companies, whoever wants to bring more youth into their workspaces, but they're quite unsure about how to get that talent into their capacity. We're able to help with that and walk a road with those youth, engage them, give them volunteering opportunities, go really get them to understand what the working world is like. I've always said that you can teach anyone anything, but you can't teach a good attitude. So youth that want to make a difference will rise to the top. If you've got a good attitude, you can be taught anything. And so those are the types of youth that we are looking to engage with in various areas of South Africa. Because if they do something small, start a project, a soccer project for argument's sake, bring boys and girls together every Tuesday from 4 to 5, that's something. And that can then grow slow and steady to become self-sustaining. But everything has to start with a single spark. And the youth of South Africa is that, and the youth stand up and can do that themselves. And no one's going to do it for them. And so once the youth raises their hands, there are plenty of people to hold that hand and encourage them to go further.
0: I salute you, Felix Spies, CEO and founder of Siyafunda Education Foundation. I think you're doing great stuff, great work. You truly are doing your bit to uplift young South African in underserviced areas, and may, as I said just now, grow from strength to strength. Thank you for talking to us. God bless.
11: Thank you, Julian. Thank you for the opportunity. Have a great day further.
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0: And we are going to be talking with Kosana Mavundlela, who is the president of the Black Lawyers Association. Now, we understand, and of course, this is a big story in South Africa, that four of South Africa's top law firms are suing the government over new black employment and ownership targets aimed at undoing decades of racial injustice, calling them irrational and saying the timeline is unrealistic given the expertise required on this matter. So let's weigh in with the president of the Black Lawyers Association, and that's you, Mr. Mavundlela. And a very good morning. Welcome to the program. And here now, the Black Lawyers Association has entered the fray. What on earth is going on here?
19: Good morning, Julie, and good morning to all your listeners and viewers. The surname is Mvundlela. I understand it may be a little difficult for other people.
0: I do beg your pardon. Please forgive me.
19: No, that's fine. Just so that your record would be aligned. But you're asking a very pertinent question. And I am impressed by the by the preview you put on the matter of the purpose for the codes is to undo decades of unjust briefings, of unjust enrichment, of unjust empowerment of the few. And the purpose of that codes is to undo exactly that. And it is a call from the Constitution itself, which everybody actually sings praise about, that we should have a progressive systemic policy change that is going to ensure that those that are historically marginalized are getting an opportunity to be empowered. And for government to do that, they must be able to have an empowering legislation or framework that within which they are going to do that. Now, the entire spectra about the angle that people seems to be very interested in is the issues of ownership of these law firms, the 50% mark that they must reach in ensuring that they promote people of color within their equity directorship space. That is not the only issue that is at play, and we want to put the record straight that the entire purpose is to actually empower those that are historically marginalized. The consequence of not empowering them are dire because, as we know, the legal fraternity itself, it's basically the yardstick within which is the source out of which society must be able to rely on its ethical line of reasoning. So you cannot have one set of lawyers being overly empowered and one set of lawyers being underprivileged, even post-democracy.
0: Absolutely.

0: us.
1: Absolutely, and that exactly preempts my next question, and that is the issue around discrimination, very especially in line with female, and I stress this, black female lawyers are being also discriminated. And again, 30 odd years after it's the fall of apartheid and we meant to be a free society, it is shocking that this is still playing out. Very special as far as the legal fraternity is concerned. I wouldn't have expected it to play out in these spaces. You know, we know that it's rife in possibly the circles of education and health services and everywhere else, but not the legal fraternity. But let me also put this question then to you. There are also sources suggesting that this case has come under scrutiny, and obviously the issue is around the white minority rule inflicted on us as a country, the non-white majority. This has been partly or possibly largely fueled by criticism by Donald Trump and South African-born billionaire Elon Musk of all of their rantings and ravings over the past while in the media, and also the case with the Afrikaners being, given refugee status in the United States, which is actually a laughable situation. But surely that too adds fuel to the fire, does it not?
0: Well, one, we must accept that South Africa exists within the greater global village. And as a result, whenever someone as powerful as Donald Trump sneezes, we definitely would catch the call. But as a reality of where South Africa is, there is nobody in South Africa who is being racially discriminated, particularly white people. They know very well that there's no one who can stand up on any platform and say that all these rantings that have been made by Elon Musk and Donald Trump, President Trump as he is now, are having anything to do with policy shift in South Africa. Currently, we are dealing with a space that these codes have been under development from the year 2020. And to date, now that they have been gazetted, and coincidentally, it happens that they are being put in place when this public narrative from other international leaders is coming into play, it then becomes a sheer coincidence. But reality is, these codes have been under consideration for the longest time. Minister Patel took forever engaging even with these big white law firms, so much that even at the doorstep of his exit as a Minister of Trade and Industry, we had already taken him to court to force him to actually gazette this codes. Now, if you cast your mind back to that reality, it would be a fallacy that this policy shift it's in reaction to what is happening out there, and it is in perpetuation of ostracizing the minority in South Africa. You just have an abnormal situation, as you see it now, Julie, that you are sitting with probably 7.7% of the people in South Africa holding almost 80% of the economy of South Africa. Now, that can never be a normal situation in any thriving democracy, because then you have a lot, 80% of abject poverty and that 20% of filthy rich. And as a result, you have such a societal imbalance that you are not going to be able to sustain. So with time, this is bound to somewhat explode into something that we all don't wish to see, because you don't want to see a scenario in which people start to revolt against the rule of law simply because they think that the rule of law services the few who are rich and the poor who are not capable of constructing any

0: policy then are excluded from the economy. So you must be able to progressively, as government, move brick by brick to change the setting so that you empower those that have been disadvantaged for the rule of law to thrive and for you to be able to say you are economically empowering all your people bit by bit. And it is not an overnight exercise. 6 years is a long time for us to have come with these codes and for the minister to have now gazetted them. We must be able to use them to improve the empowerment of the historically marginalized, whilst those that are historically privileged acknowledges that actually that privilege made them what they are. Because it wasn't an accident of history that they are big law firms. It was a deliberate act, and it was somewhat orchestrated into empowering them. Now we need policies that are going to be orchestrated into empowering a lot of the majority of the black people in South Africa. You mentioned a very important aspect of our society. Women in South Africa, in terms of statistics, South Africa's recent reports, occupies more than 53% of society in South Africa. If you were to go to universities and ask how many black, how many graduates are they producing, and of those graduates, how many are actually black female, you would realize that they far outnumbers the male graduates that are coming into the fold. Where do you see them in the legal fraternity? You don't see them. They don't survive a lot. A lot of them ends up actually in a full-time employment somewhere else, simply because the majority of black of firms in South Africa do not have capacity to train them, do not have the financial muscles to train them, and as a result, they fall by the wayside because the system requires of them to have pre-training before they get admitted. But when they don't have spaces for them to be trained, they are going to definitely look for opportunities somewhere else. Why did they go study law? It's for anybody's guess. Now, we cannot sit with this narrative being pushed around on the basis of somebody assuming that we are saying it must be an automatic exercise, that the ownership in these big law firms must somewhat be unbundled. It's a process that they must be able to design internally on how do they reach this goals. Lastly, before they could actually qualify in terms of these codes, BEE has been in existence for the past 29 years in my recollection. The BEE codes themselves, the BEE Act, has been there for the longest time. Now, we cannot be saying when we are improving the implementation of the BEE, that is an old existing policy. Now we are told it is unconstitutional when it is actually the improvement of an existing policy. It cannot be correct, and we hold a view as the BLA that we must be able to support that trajectory, but ensure that government implements it to the letter and that give black people as much opportunity, just as they gave the big law firms opportunity to do quality work that gave them a lot of income, that gave them capacity to build internal capacity that they have.
1: Okay, I do want to make a comment there regarding the law firms do not have the capacity to train newly qualified graduates, particularly black female law graduates. I think it's just a matter of not having the will. They're not making the space available for black graduates to enter the space. That's my personal comment. In wrapping up then, let's look at the current situation regarding this lawsuit. How do you think it's going to play out? We do know that the largest law companies in South Africa has taken up this case. What do you see? How do you see it going forward?
0: Well, we believe that whatever becomes the decision in the High Court in Pretoria, the likelihood is that it may end up actually at the Constitutional Court. Therefore, it is important that as it is adjudicated upon in the High Court in Pretoria, we be able to correctly represent our case and correctly argue for the upholding of these codes. And at every level that we are going to go until the apex court, we will definitely be defending those codes because we believe that they must be implemented to empower Black people and to empower Black women and women in general, Julie. I can tell you now that it may just be that we are not speaking about actual statistics, me and you now. But reality is, white women are also still underprivileged to a large extent. Black women are worse. Black men are actually at the twilight end. The issue that you just raised now about training Black females, the point I'm making there is that these many law firms, remember, you're talking about the big law firms, which are fewer. The many law firms where all these Black females are originating from and where they are found do not have the capacity to train them because they don't have the financial muscle to pay them. They don't have also the space to house them. So it is not a question of, in those spaces, it's not a question of willingness. It's a question of lack of opportunity to be empowered by quality work that comes both from the private sector and from government. And that is why we're engaging the minister now on the sides about how to make sure that the Black women and Black lawyers in general and all women in particular are empowered with a view to ensure that we empower society. Because we are alive to the fact that you empower a woman, you empower society. Because women will naturally do teach. Now, we cannot be sitting with this narrative where people are continuously having excuses as to why we are not equating the equals. We all have similar degrees. We all come from similar universities. We should be able to be given opportunity by being empowered financially and quality work-wise so that we are able to change the face of the legal profession.
1: And that's where we leave it. It is a story that we will be following very, very closely. Thank you indeed for your insights, Mr. Mvundlela. I got that right this time around. President of the Black Lawyers Association. God bless and go well. Thank you indeed.
0: Thank you very much, ma'am. Thank you for having me.
1: Pleasure.
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1: And we are now going to be talking with a very, very dynamic lady. She is Loyiso Saliso, an award-winning and prominent intersectional human rights activist, and of course, Women Changing the World Award recipient. Many, many congratulations to you. Welcome to the program, and I am honored to be talking with you today. Good afternoon.
9: Thank you so much, Shirley, and good afternoon to you and the listeners at home. And I am so honored to have received this award. Thank you so much.
1: Wow. Wow, again. So take us back to the beginning, Loyiso. What were the defining moments or lived experiences, that shaped your journey into activism and advocacy?
9: So my journey wasn't anything that I had planned, to be honest, because I have about over 5 years experience within corporate. So I left corporate to follow my purpose-driven work, which is in the NGO space, activism. And it was really shaped by what I grew up seeing and also what I experienced as well, my own lived experiences. And I think I always say that I've been an activist in school because in school, I noticed the systematic, you know, inequalities in the structure of schooling where race is concerned. And I felt it even with myself because I always ask the difficult questions. Like, school is about, we tell you this, you do it. I would always ask, but then why is this being done like this? Why can't we do it? I always thought out of the box. And so for that, I became a bit of a target and, you know, seen as somebody who's just challenging things for the sake of. But I think that I've always been that person who wants to know why things are the way they are. And so from there on, I also experienced myself. I'm a survivor of gender-based violence and had to pay. And I had to play dead in order for me to not become a stats of femicide. You know, I've also witnessed friends and family members who have become victims of femicide. I've seen inequality. I was born in Port Elizabeth, and I come from one of the most, you know, less privileged communities, Evuku in Grogro. And, you know, it was a community that was less privileged back then. It's become worse over the years. Mm-hmm. And I remember when I started my own organization, the first work that I did was there, where I gave away clothes to children and so forth. So my work really wasn't planned. I left corporate because I wanted to go to bed fulfilled and wake up looking forward to the day. And that I got that from doing this particular work. So my advocacy and my activism, really from a young age, I come from a political family as well, of political parents. So I really have this in my DNA, to be honest.
1: Good on you, girl. So, you know, winning the Women Changing the World Global Awards is truly a significant milestone. What does this recognition mean to you personally, and what does it represent for your community? And how is this, I'm hoping it does, propel you forward and just make you that much more visible and that much more active in the space?
9: So first of all, I didn't expect the award. I was nominated in the South African Women, in the Women Changing the World South African Awards, and I didn't expect to win that, where I won in the rural and regional areas impact in South Africa. And then I moved on to the global. And with the global, there were like almost 18 finalists in my category. So I definitely did not expect that. So I think above anything, this is a deeply meaningful recognition, but also extremely humbling. I think I've been overwhelmed with massive, massive gratitude beyond anything else. This is very thankless work that we do. So you don't expect these kinds of recognition. We just do the work because we want to see change. But also, you know, while my name is the one that's attached to this award, I've been saying that it really represents collective work. Even, you know, being an initiator of the 2018, the total shutdown, I may have initiated it through a Facebook post, but it was a collective that got the work done, that got us marching on the 1st of August that year. It also reflects the resilience of communities for me, the communities that I am part of, the communities that I do this work for, and I do this work with, because they continue to fight, you know, every single day against all the odds to be seen and to be respected and, you know, to own their dignity. And personally, it really affirms that the work matters. The work really matters. Even when it feels invisible, when it feels like nobody's hearing us, the work does matter and it is impactful. But more importantly, I would say it puts a spotlight on issues and, you know, issues that are often ignored. And so that visibility can open doors for more support, for more resources, and for more understanding for the work that we do. Because right now, as human rights defenders, activists, advocates, we need support, we need resources and understanding, particularly with the, you know, geopolitical shift that we are experiencing in the world as well.
1: So your work really intersects with both human rights and obviously health rights. Can you break it down and explain to us what exactly is it that you do? And of course, you talk about the collective. So you initiate, you obviously, you know, initiate the ideas, generate the ideas, and then sell the ideas to the people that are going to drive it forward. Give us an example of all of that.
9: Okay, so I identify as an intersectional human rights advocate, which means that I don't only focus on HIV prevention or only GBV, because I understand that our lives and our realities are very much layered. And you can't speak about one injustice without addressing the other in that injustice, because they interlink. So for me, I do at times initiate ideas. I don't always leave them for other people to move with them. I want to be part of moving as well. I want to be part of building as well. And so that is what I normally do. And also it's to push systems and to change systems. So the advocacy work that I do is not only work that I do through protesting. A lot of people are like, no, what do you do for a living? You're a protester. And I'm like, sometimes, yes. So I do the protesting elements of it. And, you know, I'm like, why are we just sitting and not doing anything? Let's go and, you know, protest. But also, I'll make an example of during COVID, when we were locked down, I was very frustrated. And I was like, there's so many injustices that are currently happening because of this lockdown. There are children who are locked in houses with their abusers, you know, and there's so many other dynamics and realities. And I was like, but then we can't keep quiet. And the lockdown seems to have, you know, silenced us in a way, because we would normally be out in the streets or doing something, and we were not able to do that. And so that also, I'm also an innovative thinker. Where there's a problem, I want to think of a solution more than the problem. So that's when I began doing digital advocacy. And I went in Canva and I taught myself how to do flyers and stuff. And every time I would see a story that there are people who are homeless in Cape Town who are being thrown out during lockdown, I would create a poster, I would tag the president, I would tag the government on Twitter, on everywhere that I was, and make sure that the noise is done. So that's really what my work is about, is to push back at what is being normalized. I always say I have a chronic allergy to injustice. So wherever there's injustice, trust me, I will be somewhere doing something about it. And so my work always is never really speaking on one issue as well. So I will be speaking about HIV prevention, while in the same breath, I will be speaking about gender-based violence because they interlink, and speaking about SRH because it also interlinks, but also speak about young girls who are living in rural communities because that is where the biggest need for awareness and education is required. So that's where my intersectional scope and lens actually comes from, is understanding that, you know, we are all differently privileged or less privileged. And my fighting for, you know, an equal world means that I don't just push myself forward, but I move forward with others as well. So if I go into a room and let's say, for example, in the room, they say they're talking about women, all women, and yet 90% is men in the room and 10% is women. And within those 10% women, already there's a problem. But then with the 10% women, there are no women living with disabilities, for example. So my voice is one that says, but where are those women in the space? I ask and say, I don't want tokenism. We can't speak about people who are not here. And so that's how I conduct my work, is to make sure that my voice is not just a me voice, but it's our voice as well.
1: So you talk tokenism, which we know is a huge issue in the corporate world. Very sadly, there are hundreds of thousands of marginalized women, not only from the rural areas, but also living in squatter camps or in horrendous conditions. How do we highlight their plight, and what more can be done? And how can we put fire under government's feet to recognize that we have a huge problem? Young girls and women are being marginalized, and we need to lift them out of those areas of poverty, areas of abusive relationships, areas where they don't have access to health because they've HIV positive or whatever else is going on in their lives.
9: So in South African contexts, I always say that we are known as the country with the most progressive constitution. And in the same breath, I also always say that, yes, we do and have amazing policies. However, we do have leadership in our country that has a chronic allergy to implementation. And a lot of our solutions sits with, you know, the leaders of this country. Multiple protests around the issues that you've raised have happened, and solutions which come in forms of memorandums or submissions have been given to them. And yet we still find ourselves fighting these things because the crisis is not getting better, it's getting worse. And so we tend to find ourselves repeating solutions, you know, because they're not being implemented. So I think the biggest thing is that we have a leadership that has a chronic allergy to implementation. Once we start implementing those amazing policies, I know that we will start seeing a difference in people's lives, and particularly women and girls' lives. But one of the biggest gaps, you know, adding on to that we have is the disconnect between policy and lived realities. Yeah. And women in rural communities, and just women generally in the world, there's a lot of work being done around gender equality. But if you look at the global south, there's still so much that is systematic, oppressing women, you know, and it's women in different spaces of life that are being oppressed. As long as you are a woman, there is a system or there is something in place to silence you, to oppress you. You can't drive a car, you can't wear this, you can't do this. And whatever you do is questioned, and we are constantly policed for existing. And so with these policies that are in places, because a lot of women contribute to these policies, there's a gap with lived realities. And so on paper, the rights do exist. The rights are there. Our constitution has them as well. But in practice, access is very limited indeed. And as you've mentioned, especially for marginalized, in health, we still see tremendous stigma. We still, around HIV, for example, we still see tremendous criminalization and exclusion that shapes who gets care and who doesn't. And so the solution isn't just in the policy, but as I've said, it's meaningful inclusion in action. And so communities must be part of designing and implementing solutions, and women must be leading in these spaces as well, not by ticking the box and tokenism that there's women here, but we need to take control of, you know, these spaces as well, in order to ensure that things are happening and improving in women and girls' lives in these communities.
1: So it is Freedom Month, and we hope and pray that people hear your voice. Sorry, I have a frog in my throat.
9: Sorry.
1: We hear your voice loudly and clearly. But for young women and other women, you know, not only young women who look up to you and want to follow a similar path, what practical advice would you give them about finding their voice and making an impact?
9: All right. So I don't know, a lot of people want to say, oh, I'm a role model. I'm very a bit wishy-washy about being a role model because it puts so much pressure on me. But also it's an honor as well to have people, young girls, look up to you. First thing that I'm going to say, which is going to be very cliche, is that start where you are with what you have. When I left corporate, I didn't have a single penny. I did the work without an income for over 5 years.
1: Sure.
9: All I did was knock on doors and bulldoze doors to say, hello, Mr. Mayor, I want to do a protest in the township to raise awareness around GBV. What can your gender desk give me? Who can do what? I go to the business chamber. I'm like, you're benefiting from us. What can you guys give us? We need water, we need toilets, et cetera, and so forth. So that's how I did fundraising. I didn't know it was fundraising. So don't wait for that big funding or for that big moment. Start where you are with what you have. Also, you don't need permission. You know, you don't need permission to care, and you don't need permission to act. If there is something that you care about deeply and it worries you and it sits there, trust me, it's planted in you, and that concern is planted in you for a reason. Don't need permission from somebody else to act on it. So if there's an issue maybe in the complex around, you know, I'll make a very basic example around fireworks and dogs. When you know that it's about to be New Year's, send a group in the complex, a message in the complex group and say, guys, can you please let us know when you're going to put off your fireworks? Let's put the dogs in the houses, and then maybe give some tips to everybody who has a dog on how to care for their dogs during that period. Something as small as that is so important. And also, your voice doesn't have to be the loudest. I think what we've been taught is that we have to be so loud and so out there all the time. I used to think that as well, because I used to be extremely radical. But I've learned through growing in this space that it's not the loudest voice that matters. It is the most honest voice. Be honest about your work and speak your truth. And also, don't rush the process. I've been in the nonprofit space for over 13 years, and it's taken me that long to be recognized for the work that I do. So don't trust the process, but also people always say, trust the process. And I like to say, trust your process, because it's your vision and that's what's instilled in you. But also, growth takes time as well. So don't put pressure on yourself and don't compare yourselves to other people. And so does impact as well. And stay connected to your why. There's so many times I've wanted to give up on this work, where I've wanted to even go back to corporates, which takes a lot for me to get to that decision because of, you know, the dynamics and the ups and downs in this space. But my reason why I came to do this work in the first place always keeps me back, you know, in doing the work and committing to it. Build a community for yourself, you know, a safe space. I have warriors and women human rights defenders that I walk this journey with, and feminists that I love with all my heart, who have been such a safe space for me, because this work can be so draining. And also, be a safe space yourself for others, and also protect your energy. But also, lastly, this work is extremely powerful work, but do understand that it's also extremely demanding. There are many days where I would come back from work, you know, when it's dark, and I just come in and I greet my kids and I just go to my room and I shut the door and I don't come out until the next morning when I'm leaving for work again. So it's very demanding work. Also, your mental health, take care of it, but also you need to sustain yourself in order for you to sustain the work. So believe that you can, because I know that you will. And do not wait for anyone to give you permission to do what you need to do.
1: Okay. I can't let you go without you telling me, what were you doing in corporate, number one, and where to from here, for after having won this prestigious award, Loyisa Saliso, where to from here?
9: Okay, so in corporate, I started working from high school, by the way. So I went into waitressing in high school as my December jobs. And then after that, I went into work in construction. And I think my last job was in banking and also entertainment. I worked in different industries. I've worked in office automation. I've also worked in at the City of Johannesburg property company. So I've really dabbled in a lot of those spaces, but mainly in administrative work. In those industries. And then moving forward, I am really focused on, you know, being committed to this work, obviously. And it's so difficult during the time that we are in right now for us as activists, because there's so much shifting with politics, with the economy, with the funder space. And so we find ourselves, you know, being hopeless. The wars that are happening in the country that are not sensible at all, and just the hunger and all that is just anti-human rights is really eating at us as activists. I know it's eating at me, and so it requires a lot of, you know, determination, because you find yourself becoming hopeless and wondering, what is it really that we're doing wrong? What are we missing? Because we've put in so much work. So moving forward is continuing to be resilient, but also I feel that this time really calls for us to, in our hopelessness and in our confusion, trying to figure out what do we do next and going back to the drawing board for some of us, it really requires us to pull closer together, because it's been proven historically and it's a fact that our power always lies in our unity. And it's beautiful when I see us uniting as the world in against what is happening that is being done to divide us. So the resilience of being united is so important. But also for me, it's moving in the direction of continuing to do work with adolescent girls and young women around SRHR and HIV prevention, as well as gender-based violence and femicide, continuing to mentor young women to be the voice for themselves. We're losing the touch of activism, the touch of advocacy in young people. And mine is to ensure that we don't lose that we also stand on shoulders of women who came before us. And so I want to be a shoulder that other young girls can also stand on to move forward. So giving them the tools that they need, but also focusing in the rural communities and broadening my work in the regional space as well in Africa is so important. And recommitting myself to the movements that I've joined, like the hashtag End Femicide, which started in Kenya, of women human rights defenders. But also I've been doing a lot of research around mental health, because right now we are in dire need of free mental health in the country, in the continent, in the world. So access to mental health services has been one of my key projects. And also I'm doing a bit of research around the link between corporate CSI and the nonprofit sector, and, you know, the meaning of the work and how we can both benefit from each other to ensure that we have an impact in communities and not just do it to tick boxes and, you know, make sure that the work that we do is also very much sustainable. So that is really where I'm at, and I'm looking forward to more victories in this work. And above all, I think I look forward to a just world. I look forward to an equal world, and I look forward to one day, very soon, us seeing a woman as a president in the country and many other countries in the continent and the global south.
1: And it might be you. I salute you, Loyiso Saliso. And I bid you farewell. It was wonderful talking to you. God bless and good luck.
9: Thank you so much. Bless you too. Thank you. Bye.
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14: Salam, friends of Book Bites. It's the fourth episode in this season, and we're keeping warm with reaching into some of the most fascinating literature that's currently just hot off the press. And tonight we'll be speaking to and delving into the dark underbelly of South African society, looking at the field of forensic pathology. There's something very fascinating about the field, but scary and quite humbling, I think, because here we're looking at something that some of us would imagine happens in the movies. But here are real live forensic pathologists who work through some of the biggest challenges of uncovering cause of death, and this world between the seen and the unseen reality of how sometimes murders occur. Tonight we'll be speaking to forensic pathologist Professor Ryan Blumenthal, who works in a world very few of us are exposed to, the mortuary. To date, he has performed over 13,000 autopsies. In this book, Trace, his latest, Ryan offers a behind-the-scenes look at some of the strange death scenes he has attended, such as a shallow grave beside a river where a body was found with an amputated finger. Like I said, this is the kind of stuff we think of only in the movies and doesn't always make it to the media. Without much further ado, I want to get into the behind-the-scenes of writing this kind of material. Professor Blumenthal, welcome to Book Bites. It's an absolute pleasure to have you on the show this evening.
15: Thank you for having me. It's an absolute honor to be here. Thank you, Shafnaz.
14: Like I said, absolutely fascinating for a layperson to read about. This is the kind of thing we watch in the movies, and South African sort of film industry hasn't even begun to touch on the kind of detail here. For my fiction writers out there who want to write the perfect crime story, I mean, I would say this is the kind of book they should pick up if they really want to get it right. But for anyone who's ever had this inkling of an idea of how this is done, I would recommend this book. Talk to us about the profession. And I want to ask a kind of technical question, right? What sort of predisposes someone to a career in forensic pathology?
15: Thank you for the question. Yeah, look, this field is not for everybody. It's a type of a calling. We've had people like so-called political people that have been come into the field and they don't last. You know, this is for like real people with skin in the game. I mean, you've got to wake up, you've got to go into that mortuary, into the mud, the blood, the guts of it every single day. It's about the why. Why does one do this? Because, you know, after 13,000 autopsies, that's the only thing that's going to keep you going is the why do you do this? And for me, it's a personal battle. This is a very personal battle. And, you know, look, it's backbreaking, exhausting, dirty work. However, when it's done correctly, when it's done properly, there's something that swirls around it that's elevated and beautiful, and you actually solve. So my book is about the tiniest things solving the biggest mysteries. That is what my book is about. It's about how the tiniest details solve the biggest mysteries. And it's deep within my bone marrow. Sorry to use all these terms from the autopsy table, but it's got to be something within one. You know, people that want to do it for ego purposes or vanity or, you know, other purposes, they don't last. They drop out.
14: I can't imagine there's anything glamorous about a career in forensic pathology. I think you really have to be somebody with that, with the guts, so to speak, with the courage it takes to be able to want to bring justice to these cases. Now, in the field, you would have instances of recording the data, you know, for the sake of the research, for the sake of finalizing the details of each case. But here you've actually done something very sort of unusual, I think, especially in South Africa, which is take your research, take your case studies and put them into the public domain in the form of this book and your previous book, Autopsy. Talk to us about what that does for the general public. I mean, I know this book is literally just being launched like today, but talk to us about what that means, putting this kind of material and conscientizing the public about what goes on behind the scenes in your field of forensic pathology.
15: So the international term is public health pathologist. So that's the new kind of term for a forensic pathologist, because many of the great public health campaigns actually started in forensic pathology. And it's about communication of science. It's about sensitizing the public to what's happening at our mortuaries, which I believe is very important. We have a duty to do this. As I said, it's public health pathology. You know, without even realizing it, forensic pathologists really have an impact on society. We came up with the Back to Sleep campaign for sudden infant death syndrome. A lot of the tobacco campaign stuff started at the autopsy table. When thunder roars go indoors, that started at the autopsy table. A lot of the stuff from HIV AIDS started at the autopsy table. And a lot of the stuff from COVID and vaccines came from the autopsy table. So we play a huge role. Just from our autopsy table, we can tell you so much about what's happening in the world.
14: That's absolutely fascinating, because I think a book like this, and I like how you say the tiny details resolve some of the bigger cases, because you've chosen a sort of tiny word, not to make it smaller, but a tiny word like trace. A tiny concept like trace is actually so powerful in how it allows you to solve your cases. And one of the questions, the overriding questions for me when I was reading the book over the past few days is, you obviously have some of your general cases and some of your high profile cases. Has there ever been, and I don't know how much of this, you can decide how much you want to reveal, obviously, but has there ever been sort of, as much as we know there's corruption in various aspects of society, any interference in cases to say, like, make this case go away kind of thing? Do you think that there's possibilities for that? And how do you circumvent from that kind of interference?
15: Well, that is why how civilized the country is depends on its medico-legal infrastructure, its medico-legal system. If you've got a great medico-legal system that's independent, that's trustworthy, that's transparent, you've got a great country. You know, there are countries in the world where yes, there's pressure. Forensic pathologists disappear. They've got the International Day of the Disappeared every year, where forensic pathologists disappear if they find something contrary to the authorities. So every year they've got the International Day of the Disappeared. Look, at the end of the day, We don't follow any narratives. We don't trend. We just find what we find and we report what we report on. And I think the first time I ever saw this in literature was in the book Sydney Smith. He wrote a book called Mostly Murder in the 1940s, where, you know, they try to tamper with his report. And he said, look, you know, his report is his report. You know, he's not altering it for anybody. And I believe that's the way that forensic pathology should be practiced around the world. We're just there to look. There's two types of autopsies: autopsies of documentation, where we go in, we document, not military, mercenary, every single detail, the tiniest details that we find. For example, a death under anesthetic, we just report on it, and that's an autopsy of documentation. And the second type of autopsy is an autopsy of discovery, which are the most fascinating autopsies. These ones, you go in by the grace of God. You don't know what you're going to find. Someone just drops dead and you go in, you never know what you're going to find. So these are the two types of autopsies we deal with: autopsies of discovery and autopsies of documentation.
14: And in the book, I mean, you know, through some of your cases, it's obvious that what might seem obvious to the layperson or to anyone just on the surface doesn't always look like the cause of death. And then there are hidden causes. Talk to us about some of those kind of discoveries you've had between the obvious versus the hidden causes.
15: Look, if the public were to attend an autopsy, firstly, that won't happen. You know, we're very strict. Only someone with a substantial and peculiar interest in the case may attend an autopsy. However, if the lay public were to attend an autopsy, it will look like a bloody mess to them. They won't even know what they're seeing. Like, you won't even know what you're seeing. You won't even know what organ is what. It really is an overwhelming procedure. It's the biggest procedure in medicine. And that takes knowledge, experience, and your senses. And I address this in the book, because you're only as good as what you can see. So you need, obviously, good lighting. You need good eyesight. You know, what makes a good forensic pathologist is not actually experience and wisdom, but good senses. There are some tremendous forensic pathologists practicing in this country under suboptimal conditions. And I've seen incredible cases solved just by meticulously slow dissection technique and good senses. I mean, I've seen a colleague find a metastatic melanoma in the spinal cord. Another colleague found a superior thyroid artery aneurysm. So just by careful, slow dissection technique and good protocols, the truth will come out.
14: I think it probably takes a great amount of skill, dexterity, power of observation, and obviously the training that goes with it. And, you know, I read some of the cases, and I don't want to give away too much because I want people to pick up this book and actually read it. Where, like I said, I think because what I actually meant was I'm reading as a layperson. And so for me, what would look obvious is not always the obvious cause. And I think I found that interesting and exciting to read about. But also, let's talk about some of the challenges and rewards that you might experience. I know your intention is the cause of justice, solving these cases. But what are some of the challenges that you experience, particular to South Africa? Maybe, you know, resource allocation or what really goes on behind the scenes?
15: Yeah, so this is case studies of a forensic pathologist in Africa. So, look, I'm not the first forensic pathologist to write a book. There's many forensic pathologists around the world that have written books. I think what separates my book from theirs is this is about the reader. There's lessons to be learned from the autopsy table. And once again, practicing in Africa is different from practicing in other places in the world from a resource point of view and from a caseload point of view. I mean, this really is forensic paradise. I know this sounds, I don't know what the word is, but this is forensic paradise. Our caseload is big. There are only 80 to 90 forensic pathologists in the whole country. We have a population of about 65 million people in South Africa, and there are about 80,000 unnatural deaths per year in South Africa. So we're all performing about 450 to 650 autopsies per person per year. Depends on which jurisdiction or mortuary you're working at countrywide. So not all of us have excellent resources. Some of us don't even have x-ray machines. We also work in a country where there's regular load shedding, water shortages, staff disruptions. So, yeah, this is makes it challenging. You know, this is not easy. And yet, there, as I said, there are many dedicated forensic pathologists working under suboptimal conditions that are working towards justice. So I'm wearing a hat and I have to take it off to these people. Yeah, but it's, we're not working with fancy schmancy machines. We don't have MRI machines. We don't have pill counters. You know, in some places in the world, if someone overdoses, you've got a machine that you just pour the pills in and it just counts all the pills out. And here we've got to manually count out every single pill. You know, some days there's electrical shortages. We don't have lights. We don't have air conditioning. We don't have x-ray machines. It can be very challenging. At times we may even have to perform under flashlight. So things can get tough. This is not for everyone. Practicing in Africa can sometimes be difficult. And yet we're still here.
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14: I have no doubt that having

0: written this book, Trace, and your previous book as well, which I'm looking forward to getting a hold of, allows for the public to have a greater appreciation for what happens behind the scenes in forensic analysis. And I certainly hope that there's also a greater understanding and appreciation for the kind of challenges that are obvious to our country, in particular to our continent as a whole. What about the advent of, you touch on it in the book, artificial intelligence? Is there access, and has it really made life easier, or is it just at the moment sort of in theory for the South African cases?
1: Yeah, we're at that transition zone. Make no mistake, modernization is coming, albeit through talk-to-text technology, AI. We've got mobile quadruped, agile dogs, drones, facial recognition software. Things are changing, and like all disruptions, they happen insidiously. But I think at the moment we're getting used to these new kind of tools, and I don't think I'm going to be replaced just yet. I won't be standing at the street corner with a sign saying "We'll do autopsy for food." Not just yet. There'll still be some time. An autopsy's, it's manual labor. I don't think a robot will be able to do it just yet. But it's coming. Make no mistake, it's coming.
0: If it allows, for example, you know, greater access or just, you know, a broader kind of reach, because you're saying that there aren't enough trained pathologists on the continent in general and in South Africa in particular, do you think that there's potential not for replacement as such of human pathologists, but to extend your hand, so to speak?
1: Look, I'm concerned. The amount of people entering this field are far less than the amount of people that will be retiring within the next 10 and a half years. So we've got a forensic pathology shortage coming. I've been very vocal about this. So, yeah, we're going to have to think of innovative ways to solve this. And there's a couple of things in the book and on other platforms about ways to solve this. For example, public-private partnerships and using technology, etc. But we're going to have to start thinking innovatively as we go forward.
0: And you obviously mentor students that work in the field or that want to work in the field. What are some of the challenges that you're seeing them face as a younger generation? Is just a lack of interest in the field? I mean, obviously a very, very laborious and sort of demanding field in many ways, mentally and physically demanding.
1: Well, Stefanez, you know what? The autopsy hasn't really changed in 300 years since the days of Virchow. I think we're still doing the same techniques, although this younger generation are going to be exposed to molecular autopsy now. So things are changing. They've got access to mobile phones, AR. You know, back in the day when I was a real doctor, I had to walk through the wards with my whole suitcase with all the books. If I had to order an article, it would take 6 weeks. I'd wait in the library. Now, at the touch of glass, you get this information. So I think the younger generation is very fortunate. And I use a metaphor in my book. It's an old metaphor where a monk practices 30 years to walk on water. And then a new young monk comes along and takes a boat and crosses the water anyway. And they have this conversation on the other side, you know, how the one suffered for years to get across the lake, whereas the other one practically just used a boat. So, you know, who's the better monk? So I address this in the book. I think we need to respect our elders. They're wise. They suffered for their knowledge. I think knowledge is very cheap nowadays. It's too accessible, and people didn't suffer for this knowledge like we did back in the day. So I think it also comes across in the book how one should still respect one's elders and respect the knowledge and the wisdom that comes through this shoulders of giants that this field has come along towards where we are now.
0: What I really appreciate about how you've written the book, not just what you've written, is that there's a spiritual dimension that comes through, and the respect for dealing with bodies instead of just seeing them as sort of the case, the subject of research or whatever. And I think that is exactly, you know, what the message that needs to be transferred, not just to the

0: public, but to future students of forensic pathology. So thank you for that commentary as well. And I think there is a spiritual dimension to having to deal with somebody who's been and no longer is, and to finding justice and giving voice. And I really, really commend you for that perspective and for transferring it through your work as well.
1: Thank you.
0: What do you hope for the future of pathology in South Africa?
1: Look, I'm at that very strange situation where if I had no cases, I would have no work, and then I'd have to open a cocktail bar or something like that. So, look, it gives me work, but I would be very happy if there was no autopsies. We are really working hard here in South Africa. You know, post Easter weekend, we had so many cases. Between seven of us, we did almost 23 cases a day, some days. It's labor intensive. It's backbreaking, exhausting, fatiguing work. We do have a high unnatural death rate in South Africa. I'll give one stat always to listeners, readers, and viewers. If you play the lottery in South Africa, your chances of dying an unnatural death on the way to buy your lottery ticket is higher than you winning the lottery. May I repeat this? Your chances of dying an unnatural death on the way to buy a lottery ticket is greater than you winning the lottery. That statistically, from motor vehicle accidents, gunshots. I mean, just look how many motor vehicle accidents there are, how many gunshot cases, how many murders, and then look how many lottery winners there are. So your chances of dying unnaturally is greater than you winning the lottery.
0: And this is also a function of the fact that we live in such a violent society.
1: Yeah, we've got a very polarized society here. And as I say, from my autopsy table, I can see what's happening in our country. So without me leaving the comfort of my own mortuary, I can tell you if a new gang has entered the neighborhood, if there's a new or emergent drug or disease, I can tell you the health of the nation just by doing autopsies in my autopsy suite. The body speaketh with miraculous tongue. You know, when I started this field 27 years ago, the anterior abdominal fat wall thickness of South Africans was about average 2 centimeters. It's now like 4 centimeters. So we're getting a bit heavier as a nation. So yeah, we can really see what's happening on the streets, so to speak, with our nation.
0: And in many ways, violence has filtered into the political domain when it's just a case of bodies of people being dispensable because of whatever information they might hold. It's just a commentary on my part. You also speak of some unusual cases because, you know, we understand just sort of death as like this continuum of birth to death. But what happens along the way really shows out, as you said, dead bodies tell stories. So speak to us about some of the unusual cases that you've come across, you know, without giving away too much, but maybe one or two examples.
1: Right. So forensic pathologists, we deal from way before birth to way after death. You know, doctors deal with birth to death. You know, we deal with abandoned babies thrown on rubbish dumps, etc. Little embryos, you know, we get to do autopsies on them also. And then we get a body way after death, you know, decomposed, skeletonized. So we really see the entire spectrum. The cases in my book have all been officially published as academic articles that have been through peer review. And when I applied for ethics, I had permission to discuss them in communication of science format. So these cases have all been vetted. You know, look, what makes this book also interesting is there's a reader advisory on the front page. And I would like this book to go on the upper shelf, like Neo number one, so youngsters can't pull it out and go through and see pictures. That's a nefarious way to put it on the upper shelves. Or, yeah, but there are some hectic pictures in this book. So, upper shelves, please, if the book people are listening. But yeah, all the cases have been vetted. They've been sanitized. You know, we don't want to go make it macabre, or there's just the lesson for the living from the case that has to come out. And the cases selected for this book are not the cases that you would see every day in our newspapers. You know, some cases make the media and the press for whatever reason, In some cases, it's literally me and them at the autopsy suite, and no one ever hears about them. They're really voiceless victims. So that's why I selected these cases, to show you the rest of the bell curve of what's happening in this country. So I selected them very carefully, and they have a lesson for the living in all of them.
0: I wanted to leave this question for last because I didn't want it to be a starter. But it's a question that perhaps needs a careful consideration, because this is a public media space. Is there such a thing as the perfect murder?
1: Yeah, I discussed the perfect murder in my first book, Autopsy. So that was addressed in my first book. However, I did mention one case in the new book, Trace, that they nearly got away with it. They nearly got away with it. It was an adult male found dead next to a river. I don't know if you remember reading that case. And this was the subtlest, craftiest, smallest piece of trace evidence that solved this entire case. I'm not going to give this out, the secret away, but it was a fascinating case, and therefore I put it in the book. So I would have missed it had I not gone back and looked again and again. And then I found it, so luckily for that.
0: So for any of our crime writers out there, movie makers, or anyone who wants to go into the field of forensics, forensic pathology, I want to say that reading this book taught me that there is no such thing as the perfect murder crime. If you have a perfect forensic pathologist on the case or on the team. So this is definitely what I took out of reading Trace, Professor Blumenthal. So thank you for that. I think subtly, you've told us that to be a really good pathologist, a forensic pathologist, is to solve the most difficult of crimes. And I think it's important that this is both an intellectual enterprise, an academic enterprise, but a spiritual one as well. So thank you so much for sharing your stories, for putting these stories out into the public domain in the courageous way that you have, but especially for the work that you do and continue to do in the field. And I'm sure that those who are mentored by you will be no doubt inspired to continue doing this kind of work.
1: Sure. That is very touching and flattering, and I'm very humbled by what you've just said. So, sure. And it's been such an honor to be on the show, and this is my first interview for this book. So it's just come out like a day or two ago, so I don't know how it will be received. I'm very grateful to be here. Thank you for offering me this platform and this opportunity.
0: Absolute privilege and a pleasure for us as well. I've already got teenagers in my home lined up wanting to read, because I have somebody who wants to become a forensic pathologist. And hopefully this book will encourage her. But at the same time, I think that it's just the sense of wanting to solve a big mystery that will encourage our young people, this sort of scent of to follow the scent of justice. And once again, we wish you everything of the best with the launch of this new book, with the work that you do, and safety and prosperity onwards.
1: God bless you and all your viewers. Thank you for having me.
0: Have a little while. And I do know that if we want this book to reach the top shelves, we're going to be buying them and making sure it reaches number one on the list. That's it from us this weekend on Book Bites. Assalamu alaikum, and keep warm and keep reading.
2: 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It's a new era. 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
0: Salam, friends of Book Bites. We've taken a big bite out of season 14, and we've been introduced to some amazing books. And with the weather turning on us, what perfect time than to talk about a whole range, a whole new set of writing with a delightful author, local South African author and journalist, Zibo Sithole, who has been writing from a media perspective and in different media, from digital to print to radio and television for the last 10 years. Zibo Sithole is also well known for her series called The Thing with Zola and, you know, the rest of the series, which is quite an interesting space in the romance genre. But recently, she's been on a full-scale launch of her most recent book, co-written with a biography called Falling Forward, about Rachel Khaleesi. And I think it's been a fascinating time being out there launching the book. So it's a really, really opportune moment to be able to speak to her. So welcome to the show, Zibo Sithole. Wonderful to have a chance to speak to you. Welcome to Book Bites.
10: Thank you so much for having me, Shafinaz.
0: I know with this weather, like I said, everyone's excited about the prospect of new writing, new reads, enjoying a full series. Let's go back to where this all began for you, because I know you're a machine when it comes to writing. You ghostwrite novels, you write your own series, you've written Rachel's book recently. Talk to us about writing, your writing process, and where it all began for you.
10: So I started writing out of boredom. Me and my brother grew up with really protective parents, so we didn't get out much. We didn't go play in the streets with the other kids and all of that. We played with cousins. We played with friends when they came over, and that was it. So it left a lot of empty days, many empty days over weekends and holidays. So we started writing stories for each other, because there's only so much you can read from the library, right? So we started writing stories for each other to bust the boredom for both of us, because you are busy when you're writing, then you're busy when you're reading. So that's where it started, and I fell in love with it and decided in school that it was all I could do. And after school, it felt natural to fall into journalism after school, because I loved writing. It's all I thought I could do. It's all I wanted to do. So I went into journalism. And I think that's what set the pace for my writing, because journalists have quotas and you have to meet the quota. Otherwise, you're going to be in trouble. So you write fast and you learn to meet a deadline, a very tight deadline, a daily deadline. Because my first job, real job, was at the New Age. And that was hectic. That was a baptism by fire because we produced so much news, so many stories in a day that you had to learn to write quickly, think quickly, and figure out how to piece together things that don't really naturally gel together in the first place. And yeah, that's where my pace started. After COVID, I was disillusioned by journalism because of the retrenchments, because of the increased workloads and the cut salaries. Everything just became so much. And the stories I was writing, I'm a features writer. I wrote features, I wrote arts and culture, and now I was stuck writing health during a pandemic. I lost my hair. I felt like I lost my spark. So I had to step back and choose myself and my family over a career I had thought I was born for and figure things out from scratch. And that's where romance came in, because I am a hopeful romantic. I absolutely love love in all forms. So that just felt like, you know, the pick-me-up I needed. And it really was. It became an entire career for me.
0: I think that's beautiful because, I mean, you quickly speak about this leap from journalism, which is hard news, facts, features. The human element of story is not missing in romance. There's no doubt that there's something very special about writing romance and really feeling those characters. So talk to us about that leap, right? As much as it's this emotional and practical decision, your love for romance and how you develop these characters, especially in the series, this very successful series that you've developed.
10: The characters firstly need to feel real for me because I need to buy into their story. I need to feel like these people belong with each other. These people could make it for the story to work firstly for me before it works for the reader. So the characters are based on real people, not one single person, but a feature from the man across the street, someone I saw in a restaurant, a couple I saw canoodling in the bus. You know, I mesh all those things together and come up with the character that I fall in love with first before my readers can, and develop the story around characters instead of around a romance. Because if the story is around falling in love and everything falls, fits perfectly like a fairy tale, we don't really buy into it because we're past the phase of fairy tales. We're past it. We need something real. We need something we can see ourselves in. And yeah, that's where the characters come from. And that's where their stories come from. They come from the cultures that raised them, the society they grew up in, and the life we're all living currently. The thing with Zola is based in now, from the cars to the house and the trends. It's all very now, so it's very easily relatable. It's easy to relate to because you've seen the car, you've seen the girl, and if you walk across Rosebank, you've seen Mbali, you've seen Zola, you've met Oguhle, you've had a boss like her. Whether you fought over a man or not is something else. But you know that person, man. We all recognize them.
0: You know, when you were talking, I mean, I had in mind this question of how much do we rely as writers on the power of observation and the power of imagination? And in order to make the stories relatable, of course, this observation comes in. And you've touched on that already as you were speaking. So, yes, character-driven stories are very much relatable to many of us who read, a window into a world, a window into a mindset. But let's talk about imagination and how much is that allowed in fiction, especially when you're writing women's stories, people's stories. What is the stretch of imagination that allows you that expansion of imagination, but also to remain within that boundary of being relatable?
10: I think everyone who writes is a little bit crazy. because we have such strong emotions for people who do not exist. So that is the first stretch, right? Creating people who don't exist in reality and having such strong emotions towards them. You love one character, you hate one character, and you have empathy that drives the relationship between the characters and what happens to them. Because when you write from a place of empathy, you're able to see all sides so that your characters are multidimensional and not flat. In the Zola series, there is no clear villain because everyone has a motive and we're all the villain in someone else's story. And that is how the imagination and reality kind of mesh together, because while the reality of the story is that the author can have empathy for all of them, if a character like Oguhle, for example, were to jump out of the page and into my world, I might not feel as sorry for her as I did while crafting her and writing her. So, I mean, there's always room for imagination. We stretch ourselves, we stretch the limits of our beliefs when we write, because even though our stories can be based in reality, we do need to kind of pull away from it so that it's not so autobiographical. I did get into a bit of a muddle where I started feeling like, am I telling my own story? Because in one way, there are people who mix up Zibu and Zola because they're both Zed names. And they're like, oh, so you had to start over after the pandemic. Are you Zola? Did you go to Germany? Who is your boyfriend? Is that your boyfriend? Is that what happened to you? What are you going to do now? And although there are emotional similarities between me and a lot of the characters, I did not have the same life as Zola. And you need to kind of get out of yourself to write someone else. Otherwise, your characters will be you. Their decisions will be yours. Their dialogue will be yours. So the imagination plays into that. The separation between the author and the characters. That is the biggest leap for me, separating myself from these people and keeping them as individuals and not just aspects of my own personality.
0: I think it's really wonderful that writing fiction especially allows you this opportunity to really get into the minds of so many different types of people. You've been writing this series, but you also ghostwrite a whole bunch of other material. Do you write these concurrently? Are you writing like different books in the morning and different books in the afternoon? How does the process work for you?
10: I do write them concurrently because I have decided, not really decided, it happened on me and I decided it was okay to be a career author. And if I stick to just writing my own books, I am going to starve to death. So I do ghostwrite some flash fiction, some romantasy novels, web novels, while writing my own stuff. So I do split my day. I also homeschool my son. So I split my day so that I write my own stuff early in the morning when I am fresh. I always wake up so emotional. I don't know if it's because of what I dream of, but I wake up in the morning and I journal and then I write my own stuff because that is personal stuff. I take more care in the things that have my name on them because that is mine. That is what I am going to be known for. And that is what I will be speaking about. When people ask what I do, that is what I'm going to be speaking about. So I take more care in things that are mine because in the corporate world and the working world, we put 8 hours into other people's dreams and have 2 hours for ourselves. And COVID was such a game changer for me. It changed my mindset completely because when I left journalism, I had nothing, you know? They delete the web articles with your name on them, so you don't even have that byline. So my focus now is on things that are and always will be mine, which are my family and the work I actually care about. The ghostwriting I do for other people, right? It's their work, and I respect the people that pay me, but my passion lies in the things I love to do.
2: Rejuvenating media day by day. 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
0: So when you're ghostwriting, you're obviously writing to a certain mandate and you have parameters within to work with. Whereas your own writing, or not your own writing as such, because all of it is, writing with your label and your brand, you have that kind of focus and commitment and you know where you're going with it. Talk to us briefly about the difference in the process.
10: So when I ghostwrite articles, there's a brief, right? There's a brief, there's an outline. I create the outline and then it gets approved. And then I write to the brief with clients approving every single chapter. But for my own work, there is sort of a client and the client is the publisher. But the relationship I have with my publisher, Pan Macmillan, is not the same as the relationship I have with my clients. With the publisher, these are people who have bought into your work, bought into the things you want to write. You know, they buy into your ideas and they trust you more. So there is an outline. There are things that need approval, but this is a team of people that are going to bat for you and want you to succeed. Whereas a client is someone who wants a specific thing at a specific time, and there's no relationship beyond that.
0: I really appreciate how clear you are on your focus and your commitment to each section of writing. And there's a discipline, which I admire as well. because you can't be a writer if you don't have that discipline and that commitment. And you outline all of that. Now you've also taken the stance of you've got your series, you've got your romance writing, you spoke about the kind of consciousness of autobiography that you don't want to always bring in, even though we are observing through our eyes when we write, when we create characters. You've written the biography with Rachel Khaleesi. Let's shift across now to that. I mean, you've moved genres and it's expanded you as a writer, it's matured you as a writer. Let's talk about Falling Forward.
10: That was such an exciting project. And in a way, it falls exactly into the mindset I was in while writing the Zola series, right? It is a story that does end happily ever after, but it's an alternate happily ever after. There's no rescue. It's about a woman who decides what she wants and goes after it. So the treatment, the empathy I gained from writing fictional characters, I transferred and expanded while talking to Rachel. It was a mix of skills. I strongly believe that everything happens for a reason, and being an author might have been the end goal, but I did need the journalism to get me there. I used the interviewing skills I got from journalism, and it felt like I was back in the newsroom writing a very, very, very long article about a person who I didn't know, but suddenly had to interact with every day to get, she's the main source of her own story. So I interacted with her every day. We spoke every day. We did interviews. We recorded. I listened to the recordings until I felt like I could literally hear her voice in my head as I was writing. And it is a beautiful experience because it shows you a side of a person you never imagined. Before this, all I knew about her were headlines and pictures that I flipped through on Instagram. And while writing this book with her, she became a whole person. And I feel like when you read the book, you get the same feeling because it is a side of her that Instagram can never show you. It is not anything that's ever been in headlines. It is the real person. And I absolutely loved that. It expanded my understanding and ability to write women, because that's my thing. I write women, strong women, women who get what they want, women who rebuild. The obsession with rebuilding, I don't think I will get over anytime soon, because starting over is so beautiful. You know, it's when you go for what you want, realize it isn't exactly what you thought it would be, and you have to start over. I feel like that is when you actually become who you're supposed to be. You're not who you're supposed to be when everything goes right. You're who you're supposed to be when you have to figure it out again and start over again. That is who you are.
0: I think sometimes life just builds these expectations for us, right? And we expect it to be successful at every first shot we take. And it's just supposed to be A to Z. Everything's in all the ducks in the row. And we sometimes disallow ourselves the opportunity to make a mistake and say, it's okay, we can begin again. So I love how you sort of situate that comment on this idea of second chances and self-forgiveness. Let's talk about some of the emotions that emerge from this process. For yourself as the writer, but also interacting with the subject of the biography, you know, this idea of creating a relationship of trust, but the mutual forgiveness that happens in this journey.
10: Firstly, I am a crier. I cry when I'm happy. I cry when I'm sad. If a song I like comes on the radio unexpectedly, I'm going to cry. So I cried a lot while writing this. I cried while Rachel was speaking. I cried while re-listening. And I cried while reading the book. When I finally had it in my hands, I cried because the book is here. And then I cried when I read the book as well. So there's been a lot of crying. That has been the top emotion, tears. That's been the biggest activity around this book, me crying. But it is, when you interview someone, it's not it's not the best way to do it as a journalist, the most professional way to do it. But when you're writing a biography, you do need to build trust because it's an ongoing relationship. So I did something I didn't do professionally, but had to do now, where you start the conversation as a friendly exchange, you know, you have to give some of yourself so that the person you are speaking to can trust you. You are not a recording device. You are a human being. And if something touches you, you should say so. If there is something bothering you about what they've said, you should say so. And that is the best way to get a full book, because then they trust you. They open up more because you are a fellow human and not a recording device or a spy or something. And you're able to bounce off each other because it is a collaborative effort. It's not just her speaking and me writing. This is something she also needs to approve of, something she can also get behind, something she will be happy to have her name on and say, this is my story. So it was more collaborative than anything I've done in the last, 5 years. Because working from home is so lonely. Now I had a colleague and that was awesome.
0: I'm actually drawing like dotted lines in my head, because when you write fiction, you spoke about dreaming about characters. So your character is speaking to you through your dream state and you know what to do next in a way. And then here you have a real life character that you're consulting and listening to as you develop and present the story. So I think it's so beautiful if you can draw those kind of threads. What was it like in terms of, there might be material when you're getting to know the person that you're writing about that you have to just use for the sake of understanding the character, but doesn't actually make it into the final product of the book. Talk to us about some of the sensitivity edits that might take place when writing biography. You don't obviously have to give the examples of the content, but does it happen and how does one decide what stays and what goes?
10: It absolutely does happen. And I think the best way to figure out where the line is to test it by communicating. You know, tell the person you're writing about, I don't like the word subject, but that's what it is. They're the subject of the book. You speak to them, like right now, you could be telling me about where you are and what you're doing and that you're eating chocolate ice cream. But we don't want to say, and when I write it down and read it back to you, you could be like, no, don't say chocolate ice cream. People know me as someone who is averse to chocolate. And that's where I know that we've tested the boundary. We know where it is. And we've spoken about the intention of the story. Why are we telling the story? Are we telling the story to advertise ice cream, to advertise a hotel, or to share your experience at the hotel? And that is what will help us narrow down what is good to share and what is not good to share. Then there's obviously the back and forth, because writing a biography is a conversation. Nobody has the last word. It goes back and forth until we can all agree that this is the story. It meets our goals. It is intentional and falls within the bounds of what the person we're speaking to is comfortable with. And I think it is the biggest difference between an authorized and an unauthorized biography, because unauthorized biographies sometimes have a seedy element where it's more of an expose than a story. And I guess that goes into the intention of why you're writing in the first place.
0: Absolutely. And I think intention also carries through as an energy through the book. And you'll find people enjoying this collaborative effort because you've been so sensitive to the person you're writing with and their story. And I think that empathy that you take between the spaces definitely comes through as an energy. So I have no doubt you're going to have great success with this book. I've seen some of the media launch images. It all looks like huge fun as well, like a celebration, which is what a book launch should be. So I do wish you everything of the best with that. What do you anticipate as the book comes out and going forward?
10: I think a lot of people will have a better understanding of Rachel as a person and a bit more respect, you know, because before everyone saw her as one type of person in one box. And now we're exposed to her as a multifaceted human being, a whole person. And that is more respectable. It garners more empathy and more understanding. And it will also push forward her whole thing with the falling forward movement, because now people know exactly who she is and why she's doing it. So for me, that is a success, because we had an intention and we've met it. We have shown people who she is and what she's about. And what happens next is subjective, because, I mean, we all, there's no such thing as objectivity, even as a journalist. You could try to be objective, try and sound objective, but we are all human beings and we're not AI. So love it or hate it, this is what it is, this is who she is, and it is a very honest representation of her life thus far.
0: I think it's really a beautiful opportunity as an outside observer to say that many times women of powerful or successful spouses often take a kind of backseat. And here's an opportunity just to have a voice, to have a story, to document a story for the sake of the next generation, for the kids. It's really lovely to have that and to know that it's been, you know, it's in the public domain and there's an opportunity to be presented, as you say, as a whole person with a voice and an opinion and dreams and goals and that sort of thing. So I wish you everything of the best as this book reaches shelves and hands and readership and onward with your writing, because I have no doubt that there's going to be bundles more. What can we look forward to going ahead?
10: Going forward, I'm working on another biography. And for my fictional work, I'm really taking my time with the next one because it is like nothing I've written before. There is a lot of mythology in it. A lot of research is going into it. I want to continue writing just about women and women's stories, but I feel like exploring a different world, not our world. Well, our world in a way, but with elements of a world that only exists in our collective imaginations.
0: I think it's fascinating. I often hear, you know, sometimes the best way to develop as a writer is to stretch your own abilities, your own capacity. And if you're confident enough to do that, then I have no doubt you'll be hugely successful with it. So I wish you everything of the best. I'm really grateful that I had this opportunity to finally chat to you about your work. And I'm going to look forward to reading what comes next on the shelves. Is the Zola series, has it been rounded off, or is there another book in that series that we can look forward to?
10: So Love Zola is the last book in the Zola series. The series is complete, although there have been some arguments about it. From me, it is complete. On my side, it is done. The story is finished.
0: Well, we never know. At least a seed has been planted. And if something comes of it, we'll be ready and waiting. There's a whole readership waiting to see what happens. I think even if you just planted that seed of story, in your readership, in the imagination, it's enough to say the story continues in some or other way. And sometimes I think readers tend to take ownership of the balance of the story anyway.
10: They do. They do.
0: Even thank you so much for your time this evening. It's been wonderful. And we wish from Book Bites, we wish you everything of the best with your onward journey of writing. And as you go through the string of launches that we are due to find you at in cities around the country.
10: Thank you so much for having me. It's been absolutely wonderful.
0: And so there you have it. We spoke to journalist and author Zibo Sithole with her Zola series, Falling Forward with Rachel Colisi, and other writings that we can look forward to seeing on bookshelves around the country. Please do follow her on her social media so you can attend launches and get copies of the books. That's it from us this evening on Book Bites. Assalamu alaikum, and we'll look forward to next week's edition.
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0: It's a new beginning. It's a new era. Salaam Media. Humanitarian journalism.
1: My brothers and sisters, did you know that the scholars told us in this earth there is a paradise? In this earth there is a paradise. Whoever enters it will enter the paradise of the hereafter. And whoever cannot enter it will not enter the paradise of the hereafter. What is this paradise, my dear brothers and sisters? It is not materialistic. It's not the outside appearance. It's not the praise. It's not the reputation. It's not the looks. I'll tell you something, brothers and sisters. Wallahi, it is to be able to live with complete reliance on Allah subhanahu wa ta'ala, no matter where you go, what you do, or what happens to you. This type of a person can always see beauty in this world, can live as if there is a paradise in this world. What do I mean by that? I mean the negatives, anxieties, depressions, fears and sadnesses that we go through, grief that hits us, all sorts of pain, all of these, they become suddenly diminished, wallahi al-azim, and you become stronger automatically and able to get through them. There'll still be pain, there'll still be sadness, but your sadness and your pain is different to everyone else. You're able to live with it and keep going, and you'll get over it quicker. Anybody who has a connection with Allah, with God, Allah subhanahu wa ta'ala, is able to get over all these negatives of life quicker than anyone else and be able to live a paradise in richness or in poverty, in health or in pain. There is a book called The Relationship, or the relationship between the mother and its child, by John Bowlby, who said that a child has a particular connection with its mother, and that connection, when it's there, the child feels safe and at peace and at comfort until it grows up. With the warmth of its mother, it feels nothing else can happen to them. And that's through the heartbeats and everything that was in the womb. And he draws a conclusion from that saying. This expert psychologist, read a great author, he said that it is proven through studies that people who have a connection with God are less likely to take their life and are less likely to experience long-term depressions or mental illnesses. They're able to be more resilient and get over them quicker. My brothers and sisters, we have in our deen, alhamdulillah, in our religion, something called tawakkul. First of all, what is tawakkul? Tawakkul, my dear brothers and sisters, simply means to have the trust in Allah's plan and rely on Him in any case. To trust in Allah's plan and rely on Him in all cases. Meaning that you must do everything in your ability. Listen carefully, brothers and sisters, it's very important. You must do everything within your ability that Allah had given you. All the resources which Allah had gifted you. Then, after that, whatever the outcome, whatever the result after it, after you tried your best, whether it looks good to you or it looks bad to you, or if everybody tells you negative things about it or everything good about it, the person with tawakkul does two things. After the event, if you get something great out of it, you do not boast. You don't think you are better and superior to other people and show it off. Number two, if it looks bad to you, if it looks bad to you, you are never pessimistic. Pessimistic is a person who has negative judgments and thoughts. So this is going to happen. That's going to happen. This is bad. I'm a bad person. I am a failure. I cannot do it. There's no way. I'm not even going to try again. They develop traumas. They don't know how to get out of it. What is the solution to that, brothers and sisters? Tawakkul. It's like this. You have a problem in your life, or you have a fear in your life. Fear, by the way, is the opposite of tawakkul. Without tawakkul, there's fear. And then you've got to hold on to something that gives you motivation. But tawakkul, which is to hold on to Allah and connect yourself with Allah subhanahu wa ta'ala, that He has the best plan in everything that you do, means like this. If you're in a problem, you can't get rid of it, and it's playing on your mind, you can't go to sleep, you feel like the world has caved in on you, do these three things. Wallahi, it works, and I've seen it work with a lot of people. It works with myself.

0: 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It's a new era. Salaam Media. Humanitarian journalism.
1: My brothers and sisters, did you know

yourself as well. Number one, you need to first and foremost truly and really identify clearly what is it that is disturbing you. What's your problem? Don't go into 5 or 10 different problems in your life. Don't branch them out. You just go to one by one. Just put it in one little bag and focus on that problem. Identify it. You can do it right now while you're sitting here. Identify a problem that plays on your mind. One, not two, one. Is it your exams? Is it money? Is it your children? Is it your marriage? Is it something someone said to you? Is it your looks? Is it your job? Is it your car? What is it? Any problem. Is it something legal? Is it someone who is after you? Whatever it is. One problem. Identify it. Focus on that problem. Next, you're going to do this. The next thing you're going to do this. You're going to truly from your heart, honestly and sincerely say, even if you need to close your eyes for this, and you forget about everything around you for about 1 minute, not even, just 20 seconds. Just empty your mind. Can you do that? Can you do it for 20 seconds? Just don't worry about anything in the world. There is

Lord, I'm going to take this problem off me. I don't want it anymore. I don't want to think about it. I don't want to deal with it anymore. And I am giving it to you, Ya Allah. I give this problem to you. Wakkaltuka in Arabic. I delegate you. You, Allah, take it off me. I'm going to give it to you to do whatever you want with it. I don't want it anymore. I'm taking it off my shoulder. Just give it up. Give up that problem. That's the second step. Suddenly you're going to, if you do it right, you're going to feel a little bit of pressure go off you. You've given it up to Allah. If it doesn't work right now, do it tonight when you go to sleep, inshallah. Maybe you need some quietness. Maybe you need to focus. Maybe you need, if you're a mother, maybe children need to go to sleep. If you're a father who's also looking after children with your wife, maybe they need to go to sleep. Just focus. The third step you have to do after that is this. Don't have any expectations after that. Don't have any expectations. Don't think, now Allah is going to do this for me. Just empty your brain, empty your expectations and say, Ya Rab, anything that you decree as the outcome from this, I accept it. I accept it. And I will be brave and I will face it and I will do my best for it because I know whatever the outcome is, Ya Rab, I will get through it. Summon bravery. There is a fourth thing, and that is very important. Do what you can within the power that Allah has given you to take care of this problem. But remember what you've just done. You've given it to Allah. You've taken away all the expectations. Whatever outcome, you know that even if it's hard, because you gave it to Allah, He will assist you through it. And believe that and be motivated to it. And lastly, do what you can out of the resources that Allah had given you. Brothers and sisters, if you can get used to that, I swear, wallahi, any problem you go through, whatever comes your way, and it will, you will face many pains and many problems in your life. Don't you dare ever sit down and think you want a paradise where there's no pain, nothing. There has to be. But we don't know what's good for us and what's bad for us. You do what's halal. Fear Allah in what you're doing. Don't go for the sins. If you do, repent to Allah and forgive yourself. Don't worry. We all make mistakes. But give it to Allah. You know the sin? Even if you've done a sin, even if you've done something haram, give it to Allah. Say, Ya Rab, the thing that I am feeling right now, I feel so much guilt of that thing last time that I did. Ya Rab, I give it to you. I don't want it anymore. I don't want this burden. Forgive me, Ya Allah, wallahi. Ya Rab, my Lord, I regret it. I don't want it anymore. Forgive me. Suddenly say, I don't have any expectations. I'm going to do my best. Be brave and keep going. Forgive yourself. If it's a right of someone else, say, Ya Rab, I don't want this problem. Don't expect any outcome. But the fourth thing is, go and see, what can you do to repay the person that you've wronged? How can you make it up to them? Lift that burden off you in any case. Brothers and sisters, let me explain something further. One of the biggest mistakes a lot of Muslims do is when they think about relying on God, on Allah subhanahu wa ta'ala, they take it too far, to one extreme. And that is, they forget about their actions that they have to do, and they forget about cause and effect, the laws of cause and effect. If you do this, that's going to happen. If you don't do that, you're not going to get that. Who created these laws of cause and effect, brothers and sisters? Who created them? Is it not Allah subhanahu wa ta'ala? It's Allah who created the laws of cause and effect. So when you do something, you will receive. Go ahead and do it. Tawakkul means to use the laws of cause and effect which Allah created for you because He gave them to you. We're sitting there sometimes and we think tawakkul, tawakkul. Everything, sometimes we have 50% of the solution around us. But we refuse except for a supernatural solution. We want something different. Do you realize that? I see a lot of Muslims, they sit there, they think, I need something different. Why? Because somehow I'm some special. Because I'm a Muslim, I've got to be more special. God has to give me something more special. Some kind of sign, different to everything else. I heard one young person said to me, I wanted a sign from Allah about which way I should go. I said, what did you expect? He said, I expected a lightning. Well, I don't know why I expected a lightning. I think I watched too much Netflix. I don't know what the issue is. Lightning. Another one said, wallah, I just wanted a breeze, a little wind to come through the window. Says, what kind of tawakkul is that? Brothers and sisters, you have to use the laws of cause and effect. You have to do what you can.
There is the other extreme. The other extreme.

Extreme is called when you rely only and solely and mostly on cause and effect, just things, and you don't rely on Allah at all. That's the other extreme. And these are most people who don't believe in Allah subhanahu wa ta'ala. And these are the people who go through most stresses, because when things don't work out, they try to get motivated, but it's very hard. As soon as something doesn't work out once, twice, three times, or they lose someone from their life, they don't know what to do with themselves anymore. But if you have your connection with a higher power, Allah subhanahu wa ta'ala, brothers and sisters, wallahi, no matter what happens, you still have greater hope than anyone else. People still have hope, but your hope is far greater, because your ambition, your goal, your connection is something beyond just this world. This world is going to temporary, is only temporary, it's going to end. So how it is tawakkul? It is to rely on Allah subhanahu wa ta'ala and do what you can of your effort together, hand in hand. Brothers and sisters, let me explain it even more than that. Tawakkul on Allah, putting your trust and reliance on Allah, means this exactly. You ready? Means this exactly. It means you do everything you can. Then, whatever the outcome, you think of four things. Four things that will keep you going, inshallah. One, whether good or bad, Allah has a plan for me. The outcome happens and you say, subhanallah, Allah has a plan for me. What is it? I don't know, but He has a plan. I am certain He has a plan. Number two, if it's a suffering that happened to you, say 100% good is going to come out of this suffering. 100% good is going to come out of this suffering I'm going through, and it will. Or number three, this suffering is a test for me. I know this is a test from Allah. It's possibly a test for my hereafter, and a test of knowing myself. I will pass it and I will not let it overcome me. You know that test one, and this suffering and all that? The shaitan will come to you right at the point of your lowest point. They will come to you right at the point where the outcome happens. Sometimes you might think, oh, I expected more of an outcome. It didn't happen that way. The shaitan comes to you and says, I've got him. I've got him and her. I'm going to start whispering right now. What do they whisper? You missed out on this, man. You could have done that. You're a failure. You had this opportunity. Your friend does it. You missed out. What are you doing? You're a failure. I told you you're a failure. You would have been whispering like that. Or if you failed, says, I told you, you're not good. You sat there relying on Allah, making all your dua and everything, and you did everything that it needs, and you still failed. You're a loser. Why do you even rely on God? There's no such thing as God. The shaitan will get you right there, brothers and sisters, right there. Sometimes the shaitan will come to you and say, pray more. And as soon as you think you failed in something, say, see, I told you. You prayed all those prayers, all these sheikhs are telling you something, you failed still. Leave prayer. Right there is where the shaitan uses vulnerability. But guess what, brothers and sisters? The shaitan has no power over you. The Quran says this, that on the day of judgment, Allah subhanahu wa ta'ala says,

His own or her own shaitan that is born within the Qareen will say on the day of judgment, "Oh my Lord, I did not make them go astray." But he or she was too far. They already thought bad about themselves. They were too far away. They were diving way far away. I just whispered and they listened. In another verse, the shaitan says, Iblis himself stands in hellfire and makes a sermon, and says to everybody in hellfire, "Hey everyone, let's make a deal right now. I know you're all going to blame me. Let's just agree. I don't blame you. You don't blame me. Every man to himself. I just called you and you listened. So don't hold anything against me, man. I had no power over you." Wallahi, the shaitan will say that. So you have power over yourself, brothers and sisters. So the four things are: something happens after you tried your best, think, Allah has a plan for me. Number two, good is going to come out of this suffering. Number three, this is also a test for my hereafter. I will pass. And number four, it is a learning opportunity from the mistakes and decisions that I made. Is that a bad thing? Is it a bad thing that if you learn from your bad decisions? Is that a bad thing or a good thing? Can you imagine everybody making perfect decisions? Is that possible? That's impossible. You're not meant to. So Allah subhanahu wa ta'ala makes us deliberately fail. Why? So we can learn. Who can tell me why Adam alayhi salam ate from the tree? Why did he eat from the forbidden tree? La ya akhi la, don't give me shaitan. Remember, we said the shaitan has no power. Shaitan whispered, but why did Adam alayhi salam eat from the tree? Something that we all have. Adam alayhi salam, everyone, ate from the tree because it was forbidden and of curiosity. But guess what? Allah subhanahu wa ta'ala knew that was going to happen. And he allowed it to happen knowing that Adam was going to make that decision. Why? Because Adam alayhi salam was going to learn something which without it he would have never learnt. He learnt the value of mercy and forgiveness. What does forgiveness mean? What does mercy mean? And these are two values that we need in our life. What is the feeling of forgiveness and mercy? This is what creates relationships and bonds between people. When you feel that somebody forgave you, somebody had mercy upon you after you made a mistake, how do you feel? Remember the last time that you may have had a clash with your own mother or your father, or a sibling or a good friend who you had long history with, and you did something bad. And then after that you reconciled, or they accepted you again, or you resolved the problem. Do you remember how much weight was lifted off your shoulder? You feel amazing. This feeling of forgiveness and mercy that Adam alayhi salam learnt after eating from the forbidden tree, he would not have learnt it had he not eaten from there and not have known the enemy and not have known his strength to bounce back, inshaAllah. And we all do that. We all fall in order to learn. So brothers and sisters, tawakkul on Allah subhanahu wa ta'ala means no matter what happened, you always assume positive about Allah subhanahu wa ta'ala. As I told you before, there is no pessimism in Islam. It is haram for a Muslim to be pessimistic. That's why certain people resort to false beliefs because of their pessimism. They resort to wearing a blue stone on their necks, thinking that it's going to prevent their evil eye. Because of their pessimism, they think everybody has it in for them and they're going to give them the eye. So they go and wear a blue stone or a shoe. I've seen a little shoe, people wear it. I've seen people make a horseshoe and they hang it on their exhaust behind their car. The car is not worth $2,000 and probably about to conk out, but they still put a shoe. Some people, they get a child. Wallahi, I've seen this a lot. A child is born, child's got blue eyes. Everybody's going to give him the eye. Who do you think you are, ya Ammi Tayyib? Allah subhanahu wa ta'ala gave you a child with blue eyes. Alhamdulillah, say mashaAllah, tabarakAllah. Everybody's going to give them, like everybody wants blue eyes or brown eyes or whatever. And what I'm trying to say, friends, is something goes good. I better keep it a secret because everybody's going to give me a blight. It's good to keep things a secret, not showing it off. But this pessimism, some people go to fortune tellers, some people go to tarot readers, some people believe in astrology and they take a star and they call this star by the month that they were born and they say, "That's me." Or that's me. They see a star, someone made up this idea that if you're born in January, you're a this or you're a... What's it called? It's scorpion and Virg. Huh? What? Anyway, the horoscope stuff. Star signs. Suddenly, they make a decision what they are. That's me. I'm Virgo. I'm Leo. I don't know what. And they put it on their... Somebody put it on their social media status. Star sign.
Virgo. Okay, brothers and sisters, all this, some people, you know, we talked about myths and superstitions the other day. This is the result of pessimism. You know, subhanAllah, last time I spoke about myths and superstitions, I just gave a very small example. You know, I said there are some myths that they taught us when we were young, even myself, that, you know, if you're praying on a prayer mat and you, you know, our grandmother and mothers and all that and fathers and even sheikhs, they used to tell me that I've got to fold even the tip of the prayer mat. Like if I don't pray, I have to fold the tip. Why? Because the shaitan is going to dance on it or pray on it. Another one says going to urinate on it. My God, look at all this carpet we're praying on here in the masjid. Must be shaitans everywhere. Don't pray on it. It's probably urinated everywhere and dancing. Brothers and sisters, these, I saw a kid. I kid you not. He left his prayer mat. And by the way, there's no such thing as a prayer mat. It's just a mat that we choose to pray on. The whole earth is tahur and masjid. Rasulullah said the whole earth is made as masjid tahur. The whole earth is made into a mosque, into a place of prostration, and it is all pure. You can pray anywhere. The entire earth is your prayer mat. But some people like to have a prayer mat, and I understand that maybe for cleanliness or to put it. I mean, I've got a prayer mat myself. We call it a prayer mat. Nothing wrong with it. For cleanliness, to pray on it because you feel a little bit more spiritual, not spiritual, but cleaner to pray on it. It's fine. And if you want to fold your prayer mat, put it away to keep it nice and clean, that's good. But the problem is when we associate pessimistic beliefs to it that the Prophet Sallallahu Alaihi Wasallam, Allah did not tell us. I'll tell you what happens. I saw a kid, left his prayer mat open because he believed literally that the shaitan is praying on it. He was traumatized. He was terrified to pray on the prayer mat. Why? Because he thought that prayer mat, that one is jinxed. That one's got a shaitan on it. No, I will never pray on that prayer mat. And it was a red prayer mat. He even hated all the color red. This is called pessimism. Do you understand what happens when we have superstitious beliefs, the result of pessimism? In Islam, there is no such thing, and pessimism is what leads to shirk in people. Going and reading your star sign, or going to somebody tell you your fortune or your future, 40 days of your prayer will not be accepted if you do not believe in them, just going to them. Believing in them makes you disbelieve in Allah. Allahu Akbar, how much emphasis Islam puts on being optimistic, brothers and sisters, and not holding on to things like that. Tawakkul on Allah subhanahu wa ta'ala, not on talismans and amulets and charms and Pandora's. You can go to Pandora and buy gold, nothing wrong with that. But you know the name, Pandora, Pandora's box. It's all based on pessimism. And pessimism is vulnerability. This is how salespeople and influencers want to sell you something. They pry on your fears. Listen to what Allah says in the Quran about prying on your fears. He says,

The devil threatens you with the prospect of poverty and bids you to be shameful and bids you to do shameful deeds of stinginess, while Allah promises you forgiveness and great bounties from him, and Allah is all bountiful, all knowing. The shaitan says to you, you're going to be poor, your family's going to be out on the street. If you keep doing this, what you're doing, you're going to end up losing your job. Look at your kids, look at your wife, look at your husband, look at your parents. What should I do? What should I do? What should I do? Go to the banks. Get usury, get riba under any circumstance. Oh, more than that, more than that, more than that. Let's go and make a tobacco farm. Do you guys know why I mentioned that? This is in right now. Tobacco farms. And nicotine, which they put in vapes for young people to put toxicity and poison in themselves. And they do all these sorts of things in haram, stealing, theft, crime. Why? Why? Because the shaitan makes you afraid. This is going to happen to me, that's going to happen to me. Where's the tawakkul? Tawakkul on Allah subhanahu wa ta'ala means to seek halal provision, not haram provisions, brothers and sisters. Speaking about tawakkul, I did say that there's something called tawakkul. Tawakkul and what? Tawakkul. Tawakkul means to put your trust fully in Allah subhanahu wa ta'ala and do and exert every energy, every plan, summon every resource and every advice you can get and study all the ways and plan and rely on Allah no matter what the outcome is, even if you fail. However, there are people who have only tawakkul, which means they're doing little or nothing and they just rely on Allah subhanahu wa ta'ala. The scholars, they said, reliance upon Allah without taking into account the laws of cause and effect is disobedience to Allah. It's ma'asiyah. And relying only on cause and effect without relying on Allah is shirk. It's polytheism. Because you're making things in life as gods. Maryam alayha salam, in the Quran in Surah Maryam, while she was giving birth in labor, she was in labor and giving birth under a palm tree. You know the story in Surah Maryam when she gave birth to Isa alayhi salam. Allah says,

Allah says, and so while she was in labor under the palm tree, so a voice reassured her from below her. Do not grieve. Your Lord has provided a stream at your feet. Now listen, and shake the trunk of the palm tree, and shake the trunk of the palm tree, shake the trunk of the palm tree towards you. It will drop fresh ripe dates upon you. So eat and drink and enjoy what Allah has given you. Did you guys realize something surprising here? What was it? Shake the trunk of the... You need an elephant, two elephants to shake the trunk of the palm tree towards you. This is not only not an elephant, she's a human, and she's a woman, and she's in labor, she's giving birth. Sisters have given birth? No. And she has to shake the trunk of the palm tree towards her. Can she? No, she cannot. She touched it, and Allah did the rest. But why did Allah still tell her to shake the palm? Why did Allah send the message through that voice to still shake the trunk of the palm tree? To teach us, we still have to do our effort. Using our effort means that you are using Allah's resources, and tawakkul means to use what Allah gave you and to rely on Allah and the things you have no control over. That's why Allah brought this verse to us. Another example is Musa alayhi salam in Surah Al-Shu'ara, verse 63. فَأَوْحَيْنَا إِلَى مُوسَىٰ أَنِ اضْرِبْ بِعَصَاكَ الْبَحْرُ

Then we reveal to Moses commanding him, strike the sea with your rod. He had a stick, strike it. Thereupon the sea split up, and then each became like the mass of a huge mountain. Again we see Musa alayhi salam standing at the ocean in the sea. Allah could have split the sea for him, but why did Allah tell him to strike it with his stick? To show us again, you still got to do the power and the effort which Allah gave you. You must do it. To teach us that part of tawakkul is to use Allah's resources that He gave us. What's the stick going to do? Allah did the rest. Allah says to the Prophet Muhammad sallallahu alaihi wasallam in Surah Badr, when he was in the Battle of Badr, in Surah Al-Anfal, وَمَا رَمَيْتَ إِذْ رَمَيْتَ وَلَكِنَّ اللَّهَ رَمَى. In the Battle of Badr, the Prophet sallallahu alaihi wasallam picked up some dust from the earth and he blew it. And he said, شَاهَتِ الْوُجُوهُ لِلْحَيِّ الْقَيُّومِ. The faces have become blinded by the will of Allah, the everlasting, the most powerful. And suddenly the enemies became blinded with the dust, just from a little bit in his hand. Allah says in the Quran, وَمَا رَمَيْتَ إِذْ رَمَيْتَ. When those enemies fell, O Messenger of Allah, when they became blinded and scattered, it was not you who did it. It wasn't a bit of dust that you threw. وَلَكِنَّ اللَّهَ رَمَى. It is Allah who made the dust go into their eyes. Still again, we learn the lesson. Do your part. Do what's within your resource. We never find the Prophet Muhammad sallallahu alaihi wasallam ever sitting aside just relying on Allah and making dua. Brothers and sisters, Rasul sallallahu alaihi wasallam was lifted to the heavens in Isra wal Mi'raj. Isn't that right? We all know this. We all believe this. But when he wanted to migrate from Mecca to Medina away from the enemies who were going to kill him, he could have just asked Allah to bring the buraq and just fly with him, take him all the way to Medina. But no, he went through a strenuous planning and strategy. So much so that you think, where is Allah in all of this? Where is Allah's reliance in this? Nah, that's what reliance on Allah means. He made every plan and plot. The story is long, we need to read the seerah, how intricately detailed his planning was and strategy. However, along the strategy with all the fears, he's going to get killed. And Abu Bakr radiallahu anhu, as-Siddiq is with him. And Suraq ibn Malik, the warrior who was going out to kill them to get the bounty on his head. Suraq ibn Malik fell on the ground and he had never fallen off his horse as he was chasing after Muhammad sallallahu alaihi wasallam and Abu Bakr. And the Prophet sallallahu alaihi wasallam is walking very slowly. Abu Bakr radiallahu anhu is running around the Prophet sallallahu alaihi wasallam trying to protect him from all sides, and he's anxious while the Prophet sallallahu alaihi wasallam is just reciting Quran and making zikr. And Abu Bakr radiallahu anhu says, Ya Rasulullah, Suraqa, he's about to get to us, he's only a few feet away. And Rasul sallallahu alaihi wasallam is not even paying attention. Suddenly the horse fell and he fell off, and Suraq ibn Malik got back on, second time, third time. And then Suraqa, he's the one that's pessimistic because they've got the idea that idols do this and that to them. That's what pessimism does to you. He's a pessimistic person. So he got up and he said, oh my God, this is really bad. This is a bad omen. So he crawled to the Prophet sallallahu alaihi wasallam on his knees, put his hand on the floor, nearly his head on the floor, and said, please let me go. Suraqa, the one who's going to kill him, he's got the sword and he's saying, please let me go. And we know the story is long. Later on he becomes a Muslim. But I want you to combine the two. Rasul sallallahu alaihi wasallam, did he just sit there and just, Allah will take care of Suraqa? Or did he plan? He planned everything. Allah subhanahu wa ta'ala did the rest. So brothers and sisters, rely on Allah whether it's good or bad. Umar radiallahu anhu. You all know who Umar radiallahu anhu is, the second Khalifa. Umar radiallahu anhu, once he sees a young man. Young man, maybe in his 17, 18, 19, 20. He sees a young man sitting in the masjid, praying and worshipping and doing nothing else. That's all he was doing. So he asked, who provides this young man food and clothing and drink and all that? Who provides him for his sustenance? They said to him, his brother, Ya Amir al-Mu'mineen. He said, his brother is far better than him. And the guy's sitting in the masjid 24/7. So then Umar wore his heart on his sleeve and he used to carry a stick with him. Anybody who did something wrong, he would tap him with it. Sometimes a bit harder, sometimes a bit softer. He would wake up the people. And he is the Khalifa. So he came up to him and he said to him, young man, get up and work. Go get a job. The sky does not rain down gold and silver for you. Did you ever see the sky raining gold and silver? Never. So get up and stop sitting there going, yalla, let it come. No. Some people do that in istikhara. Istikhara means to ask Allah subhanahu wa ta'ala
to rely on Allah subhanahu wa ta'ala in whatever you're about to do. So I avoided saying guidance, because some people still misunderstand the word guidance. When I say guidance, suddenly what do they wait for? A sign. Not just any sign, supernatural sign. And you're like this. You sit, you make the istikhara, and I wait 5 minutes. And then it comes. What comes? I don't know what it is. From where? From Allah. What is it? Well, I don't know, but it's coming. It's there. It comes down. I feel it. Some people believe istikhara, you have to see a dream. Again, who told you have to see a dream? Can anyone here, please, for the love of Allah subhanahu wa ta'ala, give me any evidence from the Quran or any hadith that once you made istikhara, you're supposed to see a dream? Someone? Well, that's okay, you can say it. I'll learn if there is a dalil. I've searched everywhere. Dua, istikhara does not mean that you have to see a dream, brothers and sisters. You may see dreams, but here's the thing. Let me explain to you. Abuse happens through dreams. Control happens through dreams, especially sometimes through parents who want their own whims and desires, so they abuse their children through it. For example, a really good guy would come and ask for their daughter. This has happened many times, friends. I hear this day in, day out. Someone comes, maybe their daughter's interested in a guy who's come, he's a really good guy, he's come and asked for their daughter, everything is good, alhamdulillah, or the other way around. The parents say, let me make an istikhara first. Here we go. The parents don't want him. They don't want him. They've already had fights over fights. Wallah, if you don't, we'll never visit you. All your siblings will never come to visit you. Anyone who goes there, if she marries him, nobody, everybody cut him off. Why? For your own whims and desires. No reasonable reason. So then when some of them, they keep going at it, they go, let me make an istikhara. Here we go, mashallah. What do you think they're going to see in their dream? They could see things that their brain is telling them. Already we don't want him. So in my dream, I'm going to see that he's a bad person. The shaitan will say, there's a vulnerability, I'm going to stuff this one up for them. And even if you see a righteous dream, how do you know what's a righteous dream from it? What is the measure? How do you know? And brothers and sisters, you know, we tell ourselves these things. Sometimes a relationship is there, it goes on for months between a boy and a girl, behind their parents' backs. They get attached to each other and they've established memories. The more the memories you have, the more the relationship between you two are. Did you guys know that? What is relationship? Relationship are memories. The more you deposit good memories between each other, the more the relationship and the bond is going to be. And they call it dating. Brothers and sisters, dating is a Western terminology. When you date and go, dating means you make a date to go out together to certain places. Now, dating doesn't have to necessarily mean that you're going to kiss and hug, but majority of them, I would say 99% of them end up kissing and hugging and more. Because the more you establish relationships and the more you go out together, the longer you are. Come on, man, don't kid yourself. Most of them fall into haram. And then you become attached. Then when you come to get serious about marriage or whatever, we'll make istikhara. Habibi, you're already attached. You've already made the decision. You've already gone ahead in the haram way. And then you're going to say, let's ask Allah. You know what you're going to see in your dreams? You're going to see he's a prince. He's beautiful. He's amazing. Or you might see shaitan dreams. Because your brain is all over the place now. You're full of emotions. So brothers and sisters, the istikhara is about tawakkul. What is tawakkul? No matter what the outcome, alhamdulillah, I will keep going. Because if it's what I wanted or if it's something I didn't want, it doesn't matter. I have my trust in Allah because some other door is going to open. Sometimes the door closes in every way. Then we go and do tahajjud. The tahajjud has to be sincere, brothers and sisters. Some people, they go to Umrah. They say, I'll make my dua in front of the Kaaba. There, that's my secret, that's my key. Ya Allah, please give me that person. The proper dua, brothers and sisters, is like this. Oh Allah, give me what's best for me and keep away what's bad for me. Obstacles will come in your way and you will start feeling intense feelings as the time goes on, as the situation develops. When you reach a brick wall and you think, man, beyond this, I'm going to be doing haram. Beyond this, it's mentally draining for me. Beyond this, there's going to be lifelong problems. Then you say, khalas, maybe it's better for me to move away. That could be the sign. So brothers and sisters, don't make istikhara and dua and expect some particular sign to come to you. People give me all sorts of strange, weird, interpretations. So brothers and sisters, tawakkul, again, I repeat, relying on Allah, doing what you can, doing it the halal way, and whatever the outcome,
you don't fold. You stay and you say, whatever it was, probably a plan from Allah. This is good for me, inshallah. This is a test for me, or I'm going to learn from my faults. Whatever it is, I'm going to try again. Because Allah will not leave me. Alhamdulillah, that it was from Allah, not from myself. Brothers and sisters, that's what we do. We don't just keep going and going and going and going and going. Anyway, brothers and sisters, Umar radiallahu anhu, one day sees a young man walking with his head, listen to this, with his head dangling. And he's walking with his back arched. And he's wearing clothes that are, you know, just very humble with patches on them. And he's walking like as if he's so humble and pious and he's given up on the entire world, dragging his feet. You know, some people, they think that's piety. That's what spirituality looks like. No, it doesn't. Umar ibn Khattab with his usual stick comes off his horse, comes to that young boy, young man, and he says to him, lift your head up. He hit him a little bit there. Lift your head up. Islam is not a sickness. In other words, so you became religion, suddenly you act like you're sick? Islam made you sick? Put your head up like a lion and move forward. Islam is not about that. Sitting in monastery, sitting in little, becoming worshiper, a monk or something. No. Islam is continue. You be ahead of everybody, inshallah, as much as you can. That's what Islam is. And that's how the Prophet sallallahu alaihi wasallam was. There was a woman, what was her name? Subhanallah. I forgot one of the companions. La ilaha illallah. I forgot her name, subhanallah. Umm al-Khansa. Al-Khansa, they used to call her as a nickname. Umar radiallahu anhu made her quality control over all the businessmen. She used to go around and check that their products are good as they describe them and they're not cheating customers. So she was like an inspector. And one day she saw a group of young men coming in and they were miserly. They were humbled. They were dragging their feet and they looked very soft and weak. And she said, what's this? The companions have never seen pious religious people walk like that. She said, what's this? Umar radiallahu anhu would never accept this, she said. He was a man of strength, and when he spoke, everybody listened, and when he did something, he did it to his best, and he never walked like as if feeling sorry for himself and the whole world's against him. No. Get up and be strong. It was not known to be like that. So brothers and sisters, I hope inshallah you got the idea. Lastly, I want to say this. If you could, Rasulullah sallallahu alaihi wasallam said, if you could rely and trust in Allah in its absolute true meaning, He would provide you the way He provides the bird. It leaves in the morning empty-stomached and returns in the evening with his stomach full. Again, I want you to be careful with this one. Some people say, just like He provides the bird, He'll provide me. But they miss one point about this hadith. Did the bird stay in its nest? Did the bird not fly? Did the bird not? What do you see the birds doing? Right in the morning, they wake you up. And they go, they do not stop. Then they come back, they make a lot of noise and they sleep. What did they do? They seek, they work, they do everything in their power, but they rely on Allah, meaning they're not pessimistic, they don't give up, they don't sit there saying, man, I can't do it. Brothers and sisters, listen and memorize this word. Laziness is a choice. Repeat after me. Laziness is a choice. And being active is a choice. Laziness is a choice. Being active is a choice. Don't sit asking me, how do I wake up for Fajr? It's a choice. It's a choice, brothers and sisters. If I gave you $1 million, there goes the choice out the window. You have no choice except to get up because there's something that you see or you want the $1 million. Brothers and sisters, I just want to say this, there are even in the people, experts in money and finance, although they don't have Allah in their life, they've kind of taken some of the meaning of tawakkul, but they just stopped at it here in this world. There's nothing beyond it. But it also agrees with what the Prophet ﷺ said, except we have Allah in our life. So according to a guy named Christian Uretig, he's a founder and CEO of Brooklyn Plans. He says, wealth mindset is the idea that the universe is plentiful. So let's just change those words. The idea that Allah, His kingdom never runs out. He is Razzaq. He always gives. So this guy used universe instead of God. And our potential is unlimited. True. Rasul sallallahu alaihi wasallam said, "Wasta'in billahi wa la ta'jaz." Seek Allah's support and never paralyze yourself. Don't give up.
And then he says, it involves defeating self-limiting beliefs that come up around money or life goals in general, to break past self-imposed barriers to a better way of living. Stop putting blocks in your way. Allah did not put blocks in your way. And they called it the scarcity mindset. It's when your mind tells you, no matter how much money you have, you think, I'm going to lose it. I still need more. I'm going to miss out. He says, do the opposite. Have an abundance mentality. No matter what happens, these people feel like they will always land on their feet and have money when they need it, and not because they are rich. This is the mindset Rasul Sallallahu Alaihi Wasallam put in our heads. Have it then. He woke up and said to you, if you have a roof over your head and you have clothes to wear and you have a meal to eat and you feel safe, you control the world. Do you understand? It's a mindset. It's not the money. It's not how much you have in the bank. Wallahi, I know people who have millions. Uqsimu billah wallahi al-azim. The more they have, the more scared they are. The more competitive they are. I don't know what's going on with them. Some people go into mental illness. Some people have got estates and millions, and wallahi, I'm not going to say it because it could be someone you know. I won't say it. I swear it could be someone you know. They stay miserly and selfish. No one spends even a cent. Why? Because they're afraid. Who are you leaving it to? So my dear brothers and sisters, speaking about those who act pious and like God is going to be there for them, they don't have to do anything. I remember two blokes. You know, they're dressed like the way that you do recognize as pious and ascetics, that they've given up on the world. That's how they appear. Wallahi. Wallahi. It was back probably about 15 years ago. I went to a house auction to buy a house. Halal way. The Murabaha system. Anyway, I went there and there's a bunch of people bidding for this house. Wallahi, those two men were there. Looking all ascetic and all pious, mashallah, making dua. Wallahi, I kid you not, my brothers and sisters. They started going at each other like two beasts about to kill each other. Bidding on top of each other. We all gave up. And they bid on the house even higher. Why? Ego. You mate, you're supposed to be brothers and mates. Look, you look the same. And this one's going this way and this one's going that way. And then suddenly, one started swearing at him. And then the swearing turned English and his own language mixed. He lost his mind over the house. Wallahi, I saw one of them, his fists were like that. I said, hold on, brother. Take it easy, man. Take it easy. It's just a house. You'll find another house, inshallah. It was about to punch on. They were about to punch on. What happened? My brothers and sisters, there are people whose tawakkul is fake. And there are people who are real. Those are the people who find the paradise, inshallah ta'ala. My brothers and sisters, I won't talk much more than that. I've done enough, alhamdulillah. But I hope, inshallah, that tonight gave you a good idea of what tawakkul is, and hope that you can gain strength from it, inshallah ta'ala, so that you don't give up. We want brothers and sisters to stand on their feet. We want brothers and sisters to be the people who, you know, lead the way and who are strong. We don't want the ones who beg. We don't want the ones who receive. We want the people who are the ones who, you know, benefit and others can rely on them. This is how we should be, inshallah ta'ala. So don't give up, my brothers and sisters, no matter what. And work in the way that Allah subhanahu wa ta'ala had commanded you. Try your best. And whatever the outcome was, don't say, if only I had done this or if only I had done that, out of despair. For that opens up the path for the shaitan to come in and whisper to you and use your vulnerabilities. But rather say, قَدَّرَ اللَّهُ وَمَا شَاءَ فَعَلْ. Allah has pre-measured, and whatever He wills, He does. I'm happy with that. Good will come after this bad. I'm certain of it. Have that mindset and watch what happens. Watch what happens. Jazakumullahu khair. Hadha wa sallallahu ala nabina Muhammad wa ala alihi wa sahbihi ajma'in.

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3: Bismillahir Rahmanir Rahim. Alhamdulillahi Rabbil Alameen. 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We don't just report the news, we advise you on what you can do about it. Today's broadcast is titled The Importance of the Jihad of the Tongue. And this title has an even greater significance for me today. I'm on the road, and as a result of some both an unfortunate theft that took place during my travel and some other things that have gone on that have been somewhat of a challenge, I've decided to go with voice only for today's broadcast. So one of the things that was taken from my luggage was a tripod and that I normally would use when I'm on the road, but that is one of the one of the least of my concerns, but it's of importance for right now. Anyway, we are going to go with the program, with my voice and with the voices of others. We have a thought-provoking broadcast scheduled for today, with a couple of very important guests via video. Now, on this topic of the jihad of the tongue, there's a verse in the Quran that reads, in translation of the meaning, stand firmly for justice as witnesses to Allah, even if it be against yourselves, your parents, or your kin, or whether it be against rich or poor, for Allah can best protect both. Do not follow the lusts of your heart, lest you swerve. And if you distort justice or decline to do justice, know that Allah is ever mindful of what you do. There is a hadith of the Prophet, a saying of the Prophet Muhammad, peace be upon him, wherein he is reported to have said, And this is a well-known and often quoted hadith, when you see an evil action, you must change it with your hand. If you cannot do so with your tongue, the jihad of the tongue, if you cannot do so, detest it within your heart, and that is the weakest degree of faith. And then there is this other hadith or sunnah of the Prophet, peace be upon him, wherein he is reported to have said, by the one in whose hand rests my soul, you must surely enjoin the good and forbid the evil. Otherwise, it is expected that Allah will send against you a punishment, and you will supplicate him, but your supplications will not be answered. Now, this verse from the Quran that I read in translation of the meaning, and these two sayings, these two hadith of the Prophet, peace be upon him, they emphasize how important it is for us to stand for justice in whatever means we possibly can, in whatever way we can. Actions, whether it be a physical action or it be the action of the tongue, that we have a responsibility people who have inherited, you know, this last divinely sent message from Almighty God, referring now to the Muslims, we have a responsibility to enjoin the good and forbid the evil in whatever way we possibly can. We are living in very challenging times, very, very challenging times. And right now, the United States of America, those of us who reside in this country, this part of the world, we are going through one of the most challenging, one of the most tumultuous election seasons, certainly in recent memory. And it's an election season that carries with it a tremendous amount of consequence, both for the United States and for the world. With that being said, the first guest voice that I'd like for you, our viewers and listeners, to be able to see and hear is that of Sheikh Omar Suleiman. Dr. Omar Suleiman is a well-known Muslim cleric and a scholar of Islam, based in Texas. And in fact, I just had the pleasure of being in his company just a little over a week ago. And he has a very special message that he delivered two Jumas ago. And I would like for our viewers and listeners to hear what he had to say. So let's hear that khutbah by Sheikh Omar Suleiman, Brother Sadiq.
4: Dear brothers and sisters, the Prophet sallallahu alaihi wasallam says to us that of the babies that spoke from the cradle, and subhanAllah, we know the famous stories of Isa alayhi salam, Jesus, peace be upon him, speaking from the cradle. And then there's another famous story of Jurayj, whose child, or the child that was alleged to be his, spoke from the cradle. The Prophet sallallahu alayhi wasallam says in an authentic hadith in al-Bukhari that there was once a woman from Bani Israel, and she was nursing her child. And as she was nursing her child, this handsome rider came by. And he was a man who carried himself with strength, power, who had the looks and the feel of everything that you would want from your own child. And as she's nursing her child and as this rider passes by, she says, Allahumma ja'al ibni mithlahu. Oh Allah, make my son like this rider. And the Prophet sallallahu alaihi wasallam said that of the miracles of Allah subhanahu wa ta'ala, Allah caused that baby that was nursing from his mother, from Bani Israel, to leave the chest of his mother and to say, Allahumma la taj'alni mithla. Oh Allah, don't make me like him. Oh Allah, don't make me like him. And then he went back to nursing, the Prophet sallallahu alaihi wasallam said. Then a woman came by, and she was a slave girl in that society, oppressed, beaten down, has no place in her society. And the woman said, having just witnessed that miracle with her child, Allahumma la taj'al ibni mithlaha. Oh Allah, don't make my son like her. And the Prophet sallallahu alaihi wasallam said that the baby left the chest of his mother and said, Allahumma ja'alni mithlaha. Oh Allah, make me like her. At this point, the mother says, why? Why is it that you would say such a thing? Why would this child speak to say, oh Allah, don't make me like that powerful, handsome rider, and oh Allah, make me like that oppressed slave girl? And so the child spoke, and the child said, as for al-raqib, as for that rider, then he is jabbar min al-jababira. He's a tyrant from the tyrants. He's an arrogant man. He's a tyrant. And as for that woman, she is an oppressed woman. يَقُولُونَ, they say, زَنَيْتِ, سَرَقْتِ. They say to her all sorts of accusations. You stole, you committed adultery, and she's innocent of their claims. SubhanAllah, think about this. Oh Allah, don't make me like him. Oh Allah, make me like her. From the outside, it looks like this is the place that you want to have in society. But we are not a people who seek power on this earth. We're a people who seek the praise of the most powerful on this earth, Allah subhanahu wa ta'ala. And I want you just to remember that dua, Allahumma la taj'alni mithlahu. Oh Allah, don't make me like him. Because sometimes you don't just need good examples, you also need bad examples. And that's why Allah subhanahu wa ta'ala gives us both in the Quran. You don't just need heroes, you actually need to see villains so that while you're aspiring to become a hero yourself, you don't become a villain unknowingly or slowly by adopting the characteristics of those evil nations or those people. You need to know about Musa alayhi salam, but you also need to know about Fir'aun. You need to know about Jibreel alayhi salam, but you also need to know about Iblis. You need to know about the righteous that came before you. You need to know about Abu Bakr radiallahu ta'ala anhu. You also need to know about Abu Jahl. Why? Because you don't know if you will slowly embed within your own personality those characteristics and those attributes and become like that. As I was speaking to my own children, subhanAllah, this week in particular, it's a nauseating political process every 4 years in the United States. You see the moral bankruptcy of both parties. You see the hypocrisy of both parties. And you sit there and you wonder and you watch them celebrate and you watch them in their joy and you think to yourself, wow, that's what a party of shaitan looks like. I'm like completely disgusted. And now in particular, when you have a genocide playing out on your screen, some of you might have seen where they put the images of what's happening in Gaza and the images of what's happening in the Republican National Convention or the Democratic National Convention. When you show the contrast of these images, the dancing and the joy and the death and destruction caused to those people by those that are in dancing and in joy. And then you see the commentary and then you log on online and you see colleagues at work, people that you thought were decent human beings, and they're celebrating this and they're going along with the flow. And there has probably never been a point in society or in our time where you can see evil and righteousness so obviously contrast against one another. Is there anything more evil than what you are seeing of the perpetrators from those soldiers or beyond, and anything more righteous than what you're seeing in Gaza? It's never been so obvious and so blatant, the contrast, right? Of what evil and righteousness looks like, of what wickedness and righteousness looks like. And subhanAllah, as we're watching this nauseating process play out in the last few days, I'm talking to my own children and I'm realizing that they're realizing something, that alhamdulillah, we're not them. Alhamdulillah, we're not those people. Alhamdulillah, Allah spared us of that hypocrisy. Alhamdulillah, in a moment where such a contrast is so blatant and obvious, we understand what side we're supposed to be on and we get it. Alhamdulillah, Allah spared us from being a part of that tyranny knowingly. And of course, there are many other ways that unfortunately we do participate. But alhamdulillah, we have clarity, because sometimes in order to find moral clarity, you have to see such a blatant display of moral hypocrisy. Alhamdulillah, Allahumma la taj'alna mithlahum. Oh Allah, don't make us like them. But there's a point here that I want to get to. Going back to that hadith, that the ugliest characteristic that can be found in a human being is to be jabbar, is to be that particular type of a tyrant on this earth. And I want to sit with this, because subhanAllah, there is something, you know, throughout the Quran that you find about this word. There are names of Allah subhanahu wa ta'ala that denote a particular, of course, all of his names and attributes belong only to him, وَلَيْسَ كَمِثْلِهِ شَيْءٍ, and nothing is like him, subhanahu wa ta'ala. But they have a quality from those names and attributes that human beings can channel in the most beautiful of ways. Of course, the most obvious being Ar-Rahman, the most merciful, who sent to us, رَحْمَةً لِلْعَالَمِينَ, a mercy to the worlds. اِرْحَمُوا مَنْ فِي الْأَرْضِ يَرْحَمُكُمْ مَنْ فِي السَّمَاءِ. Be merciful to those that are on earth, the one in the heavens will be merciful to you. الْكَرِيمُ, the generous one. You want to channel generosity and be a source of generosity while connecting it to the ultimate source of generosity. And our generosity is not like his generosity. الحق, العدل, the truthful one, the truth, justice. Allah is the just. You want to be a source of those things in this earth while connecting it back to the ultimate source. And the way we manifest it is nothing like what is denoted by the names and attributes of Allah subhanahu wa ta'ala. He is alone in that subhanahu wa ta'ala. But then there are names that only belong to Him, and the manifestation, when it takes on a human form, becomes the exact opposite of that. Jabbar is the name I want you to sit with. Jabbar as it applies to a human being. As Imam al-Baghawi rahimahullah says, the easiest definition of Jabbar when it comes to a human being is الَّذِي لَا يَرَى عَلَيْهِ حَقٍّ. The person who does not see that there are rights that are due upon him to others. No one has rights upon that person. So the more power that person accumulates, the more that they are enslaved to that power, and the more that they use that power to channel their own goals and aims on this earth, and they do not see anyone falling within the domain of their power as having any rights upon them, they have complete disregard for those rights. Meaning, the more powerful they become, the more they disregard those that come under their authority. The more power they have, the more they break. As

0: As for Allah subhanahu wa ta'ala, Al-Jabbar, it has an entirely different meaning. Allah is the most powerful. Allah is the compeller. But you know what? Allah subhanahu wa ta'ala, with that power, mends. He restores. And that's one of the implications of Al-Jabbar, that when you turn to Him, He puts you back together. Allah subhanahu wa ta'ala has power over all things, and He mends with that power. Human beings, on the other hand,
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0: Absorb what Allah gives them of the illusion of power, and then use it to wrong and use it to oppress. And you need to see that sometimes to say, oh Allah, don't ever make me like that in any way whatsoever. What is the proof of it with this particular name? Sit with it for a moment. This woman that the Prophet ﷺ was talking about was a woman from Bani Israel. And we know, as Ibn al-Qayyim rahimahullah says, the most wicked generation of Bani Israel was the last part of it, where Allah Azza wa Jal sent Yahya and Isa, may Allah subhanahu wa ta'ala send His peace and blessings upon them all. Zakaria, Jesus, John, these noble prophets that Allah Azza wa Jal sends towards the end of Bani Israel. And as these prophets speak about the traits that they have, or Allah speaks about their traits, Allah Azza wa Jal gives us a long list of what they actually represent. And so Yahya alayhi salam, when Allah subhanahu wa ta'ala describes that He has sent Yahya alayhi salam, وَلَمْ يَكُنْ جَبَّارًا عَصِيًّا, that Allah Azza wa Jal has given him all of these beautiful 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wisdom and judgment, but he is not جَبَّارًا عَصِيًّا. You know what he's not? He's not a tyrant, and he is not one who is disobedient. Something very powerful here, by the way. بَرًّا بِوَالِدَيْهِ. He is dutiful to his parents, and he is not a tyrant, and he is not disobedient. A few ayat after, Allah subhanahu wa ta'ala talks about Isa alayhi salam, Jesus, peace be upon him, who speaks from the crib like that baby from Bani Israel, miraculously, and introduces himself to society. بَرًّا بِوَالِدَتِي وَلَمْ يَجْعَلْنِي جَبَّارًا شَقِيًّا. Allah subhanahu wa ta'ala has made me dutiful to my mother, and He has not made me a tyrant who is unblessed. Ibn al-Qayyim rahimahullah says, notice by the way, this phases out from the same stream, which is, has not made me one who is disobedient to my parents, or one who is not dutiful to my parents. Allah made us dutiful to our parents. And He says that the most obvious feature of the moral decay of society is how the parents are treated, subhanAllah. And if you read about Bani Israel at that time, the way that they started to treat their parents, it was obvious. And when the Prophet ﷺ talks about the moral decay of society towards the end of time, الْأَمَةُ تَرِدُ رَبَّهَا, that a woman will give birth to her master. And one of the implications of that, that the scholars mention, is that a child will treat their parents like a slave, because they no longer have moral constraints. They no longer have the values that would make them want to treat the elders in their society in a certain way. Everything becomes about access and opportunity and power. And at some point, your parent becomes a hindrance to that if you don't have values and you don't believe in anything greater than yourself. And so that decay shows. And so as they introduce themselves, Yahya alayhi salam, I am dutiful to my parents, and Allah has not made me an oppressor. He has not made me a tyrant. And He has not made me one who is disobedient. Isa alayhi salam, Allah Azza wa Jal has made me dutiful to my mother, Maryam. One of the beautiful signs that Isa alayhi salam was only born to Maryam alayhi salam in a virgin birth was that he says, Walidati, my mother, instead of my parents. And He did not make me a tyrant, and He did not make me unblessed. The scholars say that as for the second word, Asiya, for Yahya alayhi salam, because Zakaria alayhi salam was making dua for a child that will embody the best of all of the scholars and all of the prophets and the righteous ones of Bani Israel,

0: And Allah blessed Zakariya alayhi salam with a child that would have a special type of compassion for his parents. So he is compassionate already, but his compassion to his parents is beautiful. As for Isa alayhi salam, that the accusation of Christ, the accusation of Isa alayhi salam is that he's unblessed, that he's a curse. And Isa alayhi salam is Mubarak. He's blessed. And he carried al-amr bil-ma'roof wa nahi anil munkar, wherever he goes, enjoining the good and forbidding evil. He is not a curse to his mother, nor was he a curse to his society, but he was blessed. But the first thing they denounce is, we are not jabbarun. We are not tyrants or arrogant people. Our Prophet sallallahu alayhi wa sallam, this is so powerful. Our Prophet sallallahu alayhi wa sallam, as he's sitting with his companions, and a man serves some food. And if you watch the Prophet ﷺ sit and eat with his companions, he sat in such a humble way and he ate with them from the sides of the plate. And someone looked at him in absolute amazement, like, this is not how the king of a people behaves. And the Prophet ﷺ says to him in an authentic hadith, "Inna Allah ba'athani abdan karima." Allah Azza wa Jalla sent me as a noble servant. "Walam yab'athni aw lam yaj'alni jabbaran anida." Oh, kama qala alayhi salatu wasalam. Allah did not make me jabbaran anida, a stubborn, arrogant tyrant. That's not who I am. That's not the ethos of Islam. That's not what the prophets are like. That's not what the followers of prophets are supposed to be like. That this quality is so hated that it's the first quality that these prophets throw off of themselves. We are not these people. And on the day of judgment, when Allah subhanahu wa ta'ala establishes once again, as he always is in dominion, but announces his dominion as everyone has passed, Allah subhanahu wa ta'ala says, an al-malik, I am the king, I am the king. Where are the kings of the earth? Ayna al-jabbarun al-mutakabbirun? Where are those people who claim power? Where are those tyrants today? Where are those proud, boastful people today? So may Allah subhanahu wa ta'ala protect us from this trait. And the beauty of it is that the more you connect yourself to Al-Jabbar, the less chance you have of becoming Jabbar yourself. Because you realize that He has all power and that He restores and compels with that power. And so when Allah Azza wa Jalla gives you some sort of authority, whatever that is, some sort of power over a situation, you don't oppress with that because Allah Azza wa Jalla does not oppress. You don't feel proud with that because you know that anything you have of wealth or power or access is because Allah gave it to you. So it actually humbles you instead of making you arrogant. You maintain clarity instead of hypocrisy because you know that Allah is testing you with that power. Allah is testing you with that authority, whatever it is, even if it's the authority in your house, as opposed to giving you free rein to do whatever you want. And now, in this time, what a clear example that is right in front of you. What a way to speak to your kids and to say, we are different. There is ghurba, there is being strange, that we should actually adopt a mindset of ghurba, of being against the curve of society. There are very few times that Islam is going to go with the trend or become the trend in society. We're going to be at odds with society when it comes to morality and standards of morality and culture and materialism and all sorts of things. We're going to be at odds with society and we should embrace that. We'll be at odds with society, with tawheed, with monotheism and everything stemming from la ilaha illallah. We should embrace that and all sorts of other things. We're going to be at odds with society. But one of the ways that we have to be at odds with society is this. This idea of oppression. You look at that and you go, oh Allah, don't make me like that. Oh Allah, don't make me that person. Oh Allah, don't make us like this group of people. Oh Allah, protect us from embodying that because it is so hated to you. It was so hated to your prophets to have an element of that in their lives. What's the practical step? Other than looking at our political system as it is, and by the way, my views only represent my views and not the views of Rahmah. Looking at the political system and the complete moral bankruptcy of the political system, or looking at the presidential candidates, or looking at this, or looking at that, or looking at the hypocrisy of people as they speak about Gaza and as they speak about the genocide today, and somehow find themselves still justifying a genocide, almost 200,000 dead people later, and where it's undeniable. What's the practical manifestation? Analyze in your own life every single domain of power that Allah has given to you, and connect yourself to Al-Jabbar and say, oh Allah, don't make me Jabbar. Don't let me be like that. Look at the bad examples that are in front of you and use that to educate your own family and say, you know what? With everything bad that's happening to the people of Gaza, every heartbreaking video that we see, every video of starvation, even the videos of children with their heads blown into two, I would much rather meet Allah subhanahu wa ta'ala as one of those people than one of those people. And I'm happy to be on their side and not on their side. I don't care what the power dynamics look like. I don't care what the media looks like. I don't care how ostracized and isolated I'm going to be. I would much rather be on their side than be on that side. And it's a blessing that we have the clarity to see so clearly what truth and righteousness look like and what oppression looks like. What a feat for the magicians of the Fir'aun today, being the media, to pull this act to somehow convince people that the people that are carrying out this genocide daily are actually the innocent ones and oppressed and in need of protection and defense. What a feat. What a feat. It's more than the pythons. It's more than an optical illusion. What a feat. And what a time for us to be alive in. But pull yourself back. May Allah subhanahu wa ta'ala put us always on the side of the oppressed. May Allah subhanahu wa ta'ala allow us to have moral clarity. May Allah subhanahu wa ta'ala never allow us to be deluded by our power. May Allah subhanahu wa ta'ala never allow us to have the wool pulled over our eyes such that we can't see the truth anymore. May Allah subhanahu wa ta'ala be with our brothers and sisters who are oppressed in Palestine and all over the world. Dear brothers and sisters, I leave you with this. Prophet sallallahu alaihi wasallam said that when the time of fitna comes, be the servant of Allah who is oppressed, not the one that is oppressing. Be the servant of Allah who's killed, not the one who is killing. Even if it means that you have to be oppressed yourself in order to avoid taking on some of that oppression in your own life, it's better to meet Allah that way. And sometimes you have to fast forward in order to make sense of what's happening in the present. There will come a time where all of us will hear Allah subhanahu wa ta'ala say, "Ayn al-jabbarun, ayn al-mutakabbirun?" Where are they today? Where that's what the convention will look like. Allah azza wa jal calling those tyrants forward and holding them accountable. And then Allah azza wa jal calling forth the oppressed to give them justice. May Allah subhanahu wa ta'ala put us on the right side of that and everything else. Allahumma ameen. Aqulu qawli hadha wa astaghfirullah li wa lakum wa li sa'iril muslimin fastaghfiru innahu al-ghafur rahim.
1: That was an excellent example of the importance of the jihad of the tongue. I have a tremendous amount of love and respect for Sheikh Omar Suleiman. He speaks with such courageous clarity on so many of the issues that challenge us today in the United States of America and in other parts of the world. We're going to come back to Sheikh Omar in a moment, but before we do, I want to say something about the context that this today's broadcast is in. For those who may have joined us late, normally you would see me on screen, but not today, because I am operating from a hotel room without the kind of instruments for the broadcast that I'm accustomed to having. And so we're operating off the cuff. And, the most important thing, especially given the fact that I was in Texas last week, and the circumstance didn't allow for a broadcast then. I just wanted to make sure that we had a broadcast and a substantive broadcast today around the theme of this challenge that we have of jihad, fi sabilillah, for the Muslims, you know, struggle in the way of Allah through the tongue, you know, the jihad of the tongue. Okay, I'm in Raleigh, North Carolina. We had a screening of a short English documentary on Dr. Afia Siddiqui last night at the Islamic Association of Raleigh. This is one of the centers in this part of the South, in this part of North Carolina, that has had an open door policy to their brother Salah Khan and his work, his human rights work, for many years. This is one of my homes away from home, and I truly love this community. Anyway, I hadn't been here in a while because of, you know, just a number of challenging circumstances on my end. But it was good to be able to visit last night, to show the documentary, to have some discussion. And inshallah to Allah, this coming Monday, tomorrow evening, I'm going to give I guess you could call it a farewell address. I'll be leaving on Tuesday morning. And
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1: Just so my brothers and sisters and friends in Columbus, Ohio, are aware, I'm giving you a heads up that I will be in your city with this documentary, inshallah to Allah, on Afia, and some rich discussion. I also believe I'm scheduled to serve as guest khatib for Juma at one of the centers in Columbus, Ohio. So, but getting back to where I am now, Raleigh, North Carolina. Again, last night I was at the Islamic Association of Raleigh. Tomorrow night I will be there again. And but this effort is being made around our sister in Islam, Dr. Siddiqui, via this documentary, this short documentary that was produced by a group of committed sisters in the UK. It's a very important effort. It's a very important dawah, and also the jihad fi sabilillah around this sister and her ongoing imprisonment. But with that being said, there, while I was in Texas, you know, I spoke at the Valley Ranch Islamic Center. This is the center where Sheikh Yasser Burgess and Sheikh Omar Suleiman are both the resident scholars at. And I had an opportunity we had an opportunity to show the documentary in the Yaqeen Center, in the Yaqeen Room, in the company of Sheikh Omar. He wanted to be there and to share some thoughts. And he shared some information about the challenges that he has to contend with when he's traveling oftentimes, because of his having engaged in the principled and you know, well, observed jihad, the tongue, as a means in Islam. Dr. Afi Siddiqui, who is wrongfully, brutally in his backyard in Fort Worth, not far from Irving, where he and located. I'd like for you to hear now what, see and hear what Sheikh Omar had to say at the recent forum that we had at the Valley Ranch Islamic Center. Let's see that bit of video, Brother Sadiq.
3: Amari, thank the team, mashallah, that have been involved in these efforts for years and years and years. And I pray that Allah subhanahu wa ta'ala reward them abundantly, and that Allah subhanahu wa ta'ala allow them to be thanked for their efforts in the best of ways. And I hope he knows, inshallah, you know, you're always welcome to our masjid. And we appreciate you and what you do, and all of those that are active in her case. I'm going to share a few words, inshallah ta'ala. My own involvement does not rival the involvement at all of not Brother Mari nor Brother Clive, who's not Muslim, but who has been advocating on her behalf, and so many others. But subhanAllah, it's very interesting how toxic they have sought to make the name of Afia. So I'm going to let you all in on something. When I get stopped at the airport at CBP when I'm coming back into the country, this is almost the most consistent thing that I get pulled over into secondary and asked about. What's your relationship with Afia Siddiqui? I say to them, you know, it's so interesting. You asked me that the last 6-7 times. And I gave you the same answer over and over and over again. And by the way, courtesy of CARE, this question is not relevant to my entry into the United States. What I learned from Brother Mustafa and the likes in that regard. It was really interesting to me, subhanAllah, how much they've created around her name to distance her from any type of advocacy on her behalf. The day that the Colleyville synagogue hostage situation happened, Donald Trump Jr. tweeted a video of me speaking at the rally that we had the year before to suggest that we had incited the hostage taker that day, not realizing that, you know, we're actually on the scene. And I say that just to say that I haven't done nearly enough for Dr. Afia. I can't imagine what people put on the line and what happens to them when they make this very consistent advocacy case for her. Because for whatever reason, this has been the lady that has been deemed Lady Al-Qaeda, and anyone who comes near has been told, don't touch her. That's been the message. Don't touch this case. And that's all the reason why we should not just touch the case, but embrace the case. It's a miserable feeling to be in prison as a whole. Some of the best people on the face of the earth are in prison cells. Here, Muslim countries, in minority situations. Don't worry, no one fell down, by the way. It's just the chair, so I think everyone's okay, right? Everything okay?
4: Everything is fine, sir.
3: Okay. It's a miserable situation to be in prison as a whole. Many times our political prisoners get forgotten, and Brother Mari is talking about Dr. Afia Siddiqui coming here. The HLF5 are part and parcel of the Dallas community. They're a historical part of this community, and very few people have kept up with that case. These were men that spoke and participated in every masjid. They operated the largest charity in the United States, Muslim charity in the United States, and they too felt the distance of the Muslim community, and unfortunately their families as well. Their children have had very few people that have kept up with them. So this idea of abandonment is a serious idea, and it's a serious sin to abandon people in their moment of need, especially when those people have been targeted for their work for the Muslim community, especially when those people have been targeted fi sabilillah. To ignore them becomes that much more sinful. And so we can't have enough of these programs to remind ourselves to put her at the forefront. I was talking to an imam in Canada. I just got back from Canada. And we were talking about Gaza. He was saying, you know, SubhanAllah, how do we make sure that this doesn't move to the back of people's minds once it moves to the back of the paper?